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11: A while ago, I was in a cab, and we passed a ghost bike on the side of the road. Do you know what a ghost bike is? It's when a bike has been painted white to commemorate the fact that a cyclist had been killed there. So I noticed it. And I said to my cab driver, "Wow, look at that, a ghost bike." And he said, "Yeah, there's a lot of them along here." And I said, "That's just horrible." Well, it turns out this cab driver's name is Tom. So I say to Tom, the cab driver, "So Tom, what do you think happens after we die?" Tom says, "Well, I think that we come back as another life form. If we've lived a good life, it'll be a higher life form. If we've lived a bad life, it'll be a lower life form." And on he went for a few moments, and I listened. And then he said, "Well, what do you think happens after we die?" I said, "Well, Tom, let me tell you. I believe that when we die, if we put our faith in Jesus Christ, we'll go straight to heaven. And I believe one day heaven will come to earth and it'll be amazing, Tom." And Tom, the cab driver, says, "You know what? I like your version of the afterlife better than mine." I said, "Hey, Tom, this is not my version of the afterlife. This is what's in the Bible. But there's only one way to get to heaven, and that's through Jesus Christ. God has dropped one lifeline from heaven, and it's Christ. And he's offering it to you tonight. Are you prepared for eternity?"
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15: So Ananias the Sapphira learned the lesson, you know, to not be phony, fake, hypocrites, lying about who they really were and what they were really giving.
16: Pastor Brett Metters says you can expect a hidden sin to reveal God's righteous judgment.
15: Satan, right here, was trying to get a little foothold in the early church with Peter and John, and he was going to use

0: the sharing of what appeared to be a generous monetary gift to the church, Ananias and Sapphira instead turned out to be giving Satan an opportunity to disrupt the body of believers with their hidden hypocrisy. In today's Word and from the familiar passage of Acts 5, Pastor Brett Metter reveals how God made it clear that deception and pride are serious matters before Him.
1: So far in Acts, our story, we've kind of come to this place where, you know, everything's going great. Great things happening. In fact, we saw great power. Remember the scripture there in chapter 4, it says, "And great power gave the apostles witness of the resurrection of the Lord Jesus. And then secondly, great grace was upon all of them." But do you remember what the next great was? Great fear. That was the next one. "And great fear came upon all the church and upon as many as heard these things." You say, that's such a bummer, man. But what a bummer to go from great power to great grace to great fear. But I'm not sure that's really a bummer. I think it's actually a blessing. One of the things we need to remember as churchgoers and Christians is to have great fear. More of that healthy fear of the Lord. Are you a God-fearing person? That's a phrase they used to use. I'm a God-fearing man, you know, or I'm a God-fearing woman. But we're a culture that's, I'm not afraid of anything. And yet we're a culture that's afraid of everything. It's kind of a weird thing. But when it comes to this idea of the fear of the Lord, well, the Bible talks about the fear of the Lord, and Solomon talks in his wisdom about, you know, the fear of the Lord is the beginning of wisdom. So fearing the Lord in a healthy way, and I believe that's what happened. The result of it, it was a scary story, Ananias and Sapphira kicking the bucket, but it brought great fear upon all the church and upon as many as heard these things. We're going to find out that the church is, you wouldn't join the church unless you knew you really wanted to be a part of it. And it's because of things like this. There was a reverence and a fear and an integrity that was going to be built into the early church because of this event that we talked about here. And that's the thing. So many Jews got saved, you know, because they were there for the Passover, and then they got saved after the resurrection. Now that many believers, they're all there, and then they make their possessions all in common. They sell their possessions, give it to the church before the apostles' feet, helping each other. We ended where Barnabas, that was his name, Joseph Barnabas, Acts chapter 4, verse 36 to 37, we saw him selling his house and his property and his land, and gave it all to the church so that people could be blessed. Now, what a neat move of the Lord, but great fear. And we saw that this was the principle of precedent when it comes to interpreting the Bible. We don't see people drop dead every day. Thank the Lord for that. But why does he do it this one time? Well, the Lord is setting a precedent, as he often did in his word. So Ananias and Sapphira learned the lesson, you know, to not be phony, fake, hypocrites, lying about who they really were and what they were really giving. It was George MacDonald in the 1800s. He said, "Half of the misery of the world comes from trying to look instead of trying to be what one is not." It's a good thing to try and be a solid Christian more than trying to look like a solid Christian. That was the problem with Ananias and Sapphira. The problem comes when you simply try to look the part, but play acting or pretending. Well, the word we saw there was hypokrites, or hypokrites in the Greek, which means an actor, a stage player, a pretender. That's the idea. So let's take a look at this whole chapter in the context. Let's back up and start from the beginning. The first section of this chapter, I'm going to break this chapter into six sort of chunks just for helping us organize and kind of understand what's going on. The first thing we're going to call this, verses 1 through 11, the hypocrites altering the truth. Take a look, verse 1. "But a certain man named Ananias, with Sapphira his wife, sold a possession." Remember their names, God is gracious and beautiful. They walk into the church. By the way, modern day movement in the church only speaks of the goodness and the graciousness and the beauty of God. And they don't often want to speak of the holiness and the righteousness and even the wrath of God. You know, here's where you see Little Miss Beautiful, Little Mr. God is Gracious. That's what their names mean, Ananias and Sapphira. But don't forget, he's a God that's also holy. That's the part that these two are forgetting, that he's a holy God, righteous altogether, the Bible says. By the way, who was Jesus most gracious to in the biblical stories of the gospel? Well, as it seems, the publicans, the sinners, the prostitutes, the murderers, the tax collectors, the lepers, all the outcasts, those are the people Jesus just was loving and gracious. But who was Jesus most brutal toward? Man, it was the religious guys. In fact, keep your finger here and go back with me just for a second. We need to refresh our memories in Matthew 23. If you go back to Matthew 23, I'm not going to talk about this whole chapter because it's a huge, powerful chapter with all kinds of important things in it. But there's a nuance you can almost forget because people say, I'm just going to love like Jesus. You know, I'm only going to talk about what I'm for, not about what I'm against. Like rolls right off the tongue. I'm going to talk about what I'm for, not about what I'm against. I'm going to be just like Jesus, who's all about love. Yes, but love sometimes is tough. If you don't believe me, let's do a high-level view of Matthew 23. Look at verse 13, Matthew 23, 13. But woe unto you, scribes and Pharisees, hypocrites. Is that talking about what he's for? Does that sound very loving? If I walk up to you and said, woe unto you, you hypocrite, that's not very loving. Jesus is the embodiment of love. And guess what he said? He said, woe unto you. Now, how serious was he about this? Look at verse 14. Woe unto you, scribes, Pharisees, hypocrites. Look at verse 15. Woe unto you, scribes, Pharisees, hypocrites. Look at verse 16. Woe unto you, blind guides. Look at verse 17. You fools and blind. Look at verse 19. You fools and blind. Look at verse 23. Woe unto you, scribes, Pharisees, and hypocrites. Verse 24. You blind guides. Verse 25. Woe unto you, scribes, Pharisees, and hypocrites. Verse 26. Thou blind Pharisee. Look at verse 27. Woe unto you, scribes, Pharisees, hypocrites. Verse 29. Woe unto you, scribes, Pharisees, hypocrites. Verse 33. You serpents and you generations of vipers. Are you kind of getting the point here? Wow, Jesus is letting them have it. Man, can you imagine if, somebody were to act this way today? Well, that's the way Jesus acted. And one of the things we have to remember, yes, praise the Lord, God is merciful. And yes, praise the Lord, God is gracious, but he's also full of wrath and judgment and righteousness and holiness. And so, this whole mushy-gushy sort of thing where people like to only talk about the fluffy stuff, which I love talking about too. Thank the Lord, there's plenty of good things to talk about in the Bible, like, wonderful things like grace and mercy and kindness and patience and compassion. Oh man, those are wonderful themes. But I'm not sure you're fully gonna understand how amazing God's grace is if you also forget that he's full of wrath and judgment. I think there's a reason Christianity, modern day Christianity says, yeah, we love Jesus and it's all about love and all that stuff. But meanwhile, they're sinning it up and, doing a bunch of sinful stuff. And they think that, because God's grace, it's a place you can, like the doormat, you can wipe your feet on God's grace as you're coming into church on a Sunday morning. That's not the church of Jesus Christ. The idea is to have that healthy fear of the Lord. It seems like Ananias and Sapphira are the Lord setting a precedent saying, yeah, there's beautiful things going on here. And the church is great grace, great power, but also great fear is going to come upon them because they sort of forgot this. Don't forget, everyone's going to appear before God. The question is, are you going to appear even before the great white throne judgment or the judgment seat of Christ? All of us are going to stand before God someday. I hope you're not at the great white throne judgment because that's the judgment of doom. The judgment seat of Christ talked about in 2 Corinthians chapter 5, the verse 10, it says, for we must all appear before the judgment seat of Christ, everyone that they may receive the things done in his body according to that he hath done, whether it be good or bad. You're going to be judged according to your works, not for salvation. You're going to make it to heaven if you're making it at the judgment seat of Christ. But it's the rewards you get in eternity that kind of shake out. Romans chapter 14, verses 10 through 12. But why dost thou judge your brother? Why do you set at naught your brother? For we all stand before the judgment seat of Christ. For as it is written, as I live, saith the Lord, every knee shall bow to me, and every tongue shall confess to God. So then every one of us shall give account of himself to God. So not all appearances before God will be wonderful and good, especially if you're at the great white throne. If you're wondering what that is, that's Revelation 20. We've talked about that in previous studies. But some will hear when they stand before God, well done, thou good and faithful servant, enter into the rest. Like some will hear, receive that. Others will hear those horrifying words, depart from me, I never knew you. So, don't make the mistake, of Ananias and Sapphira. Hey, look at the wonderful church and all the wonderful giving and grace and the power of God through the apostles. Wonderful, wonderful. But they forget that God's still righteous and there is still wrath and judgment. We worship a true and living God. And one of the things he's setting a precedent here is this sort of pretend play acting, hypocrisy of Ananias and Sapphira. Well, back to Acts chapter 5, now verse 2. They sold the possession and kept back part of the price, his wife also being privy to it, and brought a certain part and laid it at the apostles' feet. But Peter said, Ananias, why hath Satan filled thine heart to lie to the Holy Ghost and to keep back part of the price of the land? Notice just a couple things here. Number one, the sin of Ananias and Sapphira was energized by Satan. You know, here in verse 3, it says, you know, he says, why hath Satan filled your heart to lie? This raises an interesting question. Were Ananias and Sapphira Christians? Doesn't seem like maybe they were. And it has to do with Satan filling their heart. But this is a tricky topic. If Satan wants to mess with Christians, can he possess Christians? No, that's an important thing to know. There's a lot of weird people on YouTube or on Instagram or social media talking about, you know, this demonic deliverance ministry. And they go into churches and talk about how you can be delivered, you know, from the demon of backache. You know, it's ridiculous. It's not even biblical. One of the things you have to remember, Satan is alive and he is certainly powerful, but greater is he that is in you than he that is in the world. And so if you're a Christian, you have Christ in you, which is really important to know. And good news, the light of Christ is in you. If you have Christ in you, then light and darkness cannot coexist. Where there's light, there can be no darkness. That's an important thing to understand. But the truth of the matter is, can Satan fill your heart with an idea? He may not be able to possess you, but I believe what happens here to Ananias and Sapphira, it can happen to the Christian, not possession. But the enemy can whisper in your heart, you know, something about, you know, that, well, people will like you and it'll be amazing. And it'll whisper in your ear, if you do this or if you do that, then, you know, so you're a little bit of a sinner, but cover that up, be a hypocrite in the church. And here's Peter saying, why has Satan filled your heart to lie? If Satan can't defeat the church from attacks from the outside, he will try to divide the church from attacks from within. So far, we've seen attacks from the Sanhedrin, from even the Romans against Jesus and against the church. But now we're seeing, you know, the attack within. Satan's trying to mess. Maybe you could call it spiritual jealousy. They wanted to be like Barnabas of chapter 4 when he was esteemed as giving all his possessions. So number one, the sin of Ananias and Sapphira was energized by Satan. But number two, the sin of Ananias and Sapphira was motivated by pride. They wanted to be esteemed by others. That's why they were making up this lie. Remember Proverbs 8:13? This is something the Lord hates. It says, the fear of the Lord is to hate evil, pride and arrogancy and the evil way and the forward mouth do I hate. This is something the Lord hates. And so he's setting the precedent. And the sin of Ananias and Sapphira was also directed toward the Lord himself, which is kind of interesting. When you sin, remember that you've sinned against the Lord, not necessarily just sinning against the church. Check it out. Verse 4 says, and while it's remained, while it was still your money, he said, Peter goes on, was it not your own? In other words, you could have done whatever you wanted with that money. You were free at that point. And after it was sold, was it not thine own power? You could do whatever you want. Why hast thou conceived this thing in thine heart? Thou hast not lied unto men, but unto God. When you sin against the Lord, not just against men. I think you could say you sin against men, of course, but there's some interesting Bible stories. Do you remember when David committed adultery? Who did David sin against? When David gets caught by Nathan the prophet, do you remember what he said? In verse 13 of chapter 12 of 2 Samuel, David said unto Nathan, I have sinned against the Lord. This is an important thing to remember. When you sin, you're not just sinning against Bathsheba, or Uriah the Hittite, or against, you know, he was the king of Israel. You might even say he was sinning against his own nation as the king. But when David comes clean, he says, I have sinned against the Lord. This is a common theme. Do you remember the story of Joseph there with Potiphar's wife? And Joseph, he uses this as a rationale why he doesn't want to sin. Let me just show you that. It's kind of a cool section of verses. Genesis 39:7, it came to pass after these things that his master's wife, Potiphar's wife, cast her eyes upon Joseph, and she said, lie with me. But he refused and said to his master's wife, behold, my master's not what is with me in the house, and he hath committed all that he hath to my hand. There is none greater in this house than I. Neither hath he kept back anything from me but thee, because thou art his wife. How then can I do this great wickedness and sin against God?" You know, you could argue he'd be sinning against Potiphar, the husband in the story. When you and I sin, one of the things we need to remember is we're sinning against the Lord. And that's a big point that Peter makes here in our story. He's saying, you know, why is it that you're going to sin against the Lord? Did you notice in verse 4, he says, "Thou hast not lied unto men, but unto God." Then in verse 3, he said, "Satan hath filled thine heart to lie to the Holy Ghost." There's kind of an interesting sort of proof of the Trinity. Who did they lie to? The Holy Ghost or God? Well, which one? Yes, they're both a part of the Holy Trinity, and that's kind of an interesting addition there. But when we sin against God himself. That's sobering. It should be something that gives us pause when we're ready to take up that sin and do that thing. It's tempting to do it, but if you remember, man, I'm not sinning against my family or my church, or I'm not sinning against my own self. I'm sinning against the Lord. That should give us caution and even concern. Well, verse 5, it says, "And Ananias, hearing these words, fell down and gave up the ghost, and great fear came on all them that heard these things. And the young men arose and wound him up," that's in grave clothes, "and carried him out and buried him." Now, there's a reason the Jews did that. When somebody dies, they just put him in the ground quickly. In a lot of these cases, there would be no real embalming. Even there would just be a laying in the grave in these kinds of situations. So they carry him out and bury him. Verse 7, "And it was about the space of 3 hours after, when his wife, not knowing what was done, came in. And Peter answered unto her, 'Tell me whether you sold the land for so much.' And she said, 'Yea, for so much.'" Now, some of you might be thinking, is this a setup? Is Peter just purposely trying to set her up? I think Peter's trying to discern it's weird that he got a word of knowledge, obviously, in verse 3. "Satan hath filled thine heart to lie to the Holy Ghost and keep back part." That's a word of knowledge. That's one of the manifestations of the Holy Spirit listed in 1 Corinthians 12, given a word of knowledge. But in this case, it seems that Peter's actually just logistically trying to get to the bottom of the truth. And he gives her a chance to speak the truth. This is something either your parents probably did to you, you know. Didn't you hate it when your mom said, "Brett, is there something you need to tell me?" And you're like, "Oh man, which one? Which one?" And you have to try to think. And it puts you in a tough spot. Peter does that, and he's just being wise. He wants to know if she's lying against the Holy Spirit too. So he gives her an opportunity. "Did you sell it for as much as Ananias said?" She said, "Yes, I did." That's the correct answer. "Well, no, it's the lie." Verse 9. "Then Peter said unto her, 'How is it that you have agreed together to tempt the Spirit of the Lord? Behold, the feet of them which have buried thy husband are at the door and shall carry thee out.' Then she fell down straightway at his feet and yielded up the ghost. And the young men came in and found her dead, and carrying her forth, buried her by her husband. And great fear came upon all the church and upon many as heard these things." So what a sad thing. You know, God is gracious, but God is also righteous. That's Ananias' name. God is gracious, but don't forget, he's also righteous and holy. Sapphira, her name means beautiful, but there was an ugliness on the inside of her pride and hypocrisy. And a good lesson to remind us to not play act and to play games with God. So, they shouldn't have been messing around with sin. What is the church meant for? Well, it's meant to be a place where you see truth. You know, we're supposed to point to the truth, and these people were bringing their lies into the church, and the Lord says, "I'm not going to let that happen at the beginning." There was such a beautiful act of the Lord going on, and the Lord says, "I'm going to make sure this precedent is set." It reminds me of part of the reason the church exists. You can jot it in your notes, 1 Timothy 3:15. It says, "But if I tarry long, that thou mayest know how thou oughtest to behave in the house of God, which is the church of the living God, the pillar and the ground of truth." The church is supposed to be a place that is a pillar of truth, a place where the truth is found. And sadly, I believe that's not really the condition of much of the church today. The church has allowed a lot of Satan's lies to get into the church. And the only way I know to check and see if a church is really a pillar of truth, it really has to do with what do they do with the Bible? If a church is talking about all their favorite topics and the pastor's, you know, many fine points of his, you know, sermons and stuff, and maybe a tacking on of a scripture here and there. I'd be leery of that. I'd watch out for that. Look for a church that's all about the Word of God, letting the Word be the foundation, letting the Word set the tone. It's about the Word. It's about the Scripture. The church is the pillar, the ground of truth. That's what it's supposed to be. And man, that area has been grayed very badly. But also the church is where God dwells. Remember 1 Corinthians 3:16? Know ye not that you're the temple of God and that the Spirit of God dwells in you? Paul said there to the Corinthians, God is going to dwell in the church. That's another thing you look for. But also God's army, 2 Timothy 2, verses 3 and 4. Thou therefore endure hardness as a good soldier of Jesus Christ. No man that wars entangles himself with the affairs of this life, that he may please him who hath chosen him to be a soldier. You and I have been called, it's a battle. And we're soldiers, and you don't play games when you're in the military kind of mode. So Satan right here was trying to get a little foothold in the early church with Peter and John, and he was going to use Ananias and Sapphira to do it. And hopefully none of us are allowing the enemy to get a stronghold or a foothold in the church of Jesus Christ. Man, we're supposed to be the pillar of truth, God's army, doing the work of God and pointing to Jesus Christ. So that's the first section of this chapter, the hypocrisies, the hypocrites, I should say, altering the truth.
0: Pastor Brett Metter reminding us by way of the story of Ananias and Sapphira that despite the enemy's attempt to deceive, God and His Word remain the ultimate truth. And there's much more of this verse-by-verse study of Acts chapter 5 to come as we continue in today's Word. And I invite you to stay right there as Pastor Brett will join me here in a moment to talk a little bit more about the Acts of the Apostles. 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All right, well, Pastor Brett is here now. And Brett, as we continue looking at the Acts of the Apostles, we now see the church flourishing, and that seems to be the point where Satan really attacks, and he's attempting to stop the growth. And you know, that's something that Satan is still doing in our churches today, isn't he?
2: Yeah, Kurt, we see it over and over again. It's like Satan runs the same play that he did 2,000 years ago. But in Acts, you see both pressure from persecution on the outside, but there was also compromise from the inside, from both inside and out, you know, with Ananias and Sapphira. Notice, you know, in the book of Acts, there's interesting mathematics. In chapter 2, it says the Lord added to the church daily such as should be saved in Acts 2:47. In chapter 6, it says the number of the disciples were multiplied. But between the addition and the multiplication, there was subtraction where Ananias and Sapphira were removed in chapter 5, where we are in our study. And sometimes that happens to us as well. You know, that's things are moving along good. We're growing. We're being added to. And then suddenly we're hit with a painful period of subtraction. And if you're in that place today, I'd just say take hope. It means good things are coming. As he did in the book of Acts, the Lord will subtract before he multiplies. And this is a great example here in Acts chapter 5 of how God is able to take what Satan means for evil and turn that around for good.
0: Brent, this text in Acts chapter 5 is such an encouraging passage for the church today. Thank you for sharing that.
2: Sure.
0: 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Well, next time, Pastor Brett will describe more about how Satan attempted to stop the growing power of the church, but God's truth prevailed anyway. Today's Word with Pastor Brett Metter is an outreach of Athey Creek Church in West Lynn, Oregon.
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21: Jesus gives his disciples, not just those 11 or 12, but all of his disciples, which includes you and me. If we belong to Jesus, that's you and that's me. We're his disciples. So he gives his disciples what we would call his farewell message to us. And he gives us some of our marching orders as well.

0: Welcome to Apply Within, a verse-by-verse study of the Word of God with Pastor Bob Davis of North Country Chapel. We invite you to join with us as we, by the power of God's Holy Spirit, apply His Word within our own hearts as we study line upon line, precept upon precept, verse-by-verse through the Bible. Jesus prepares for His crucifixion as our study of John continues in chapter 13. Here's Pastor Bob.
1: Jesus, God Almighty in human flesh, knew that the Father had given Him all things. And all in the Greek means all. Jesus is in control of everything. True? Right there. Right in the upper room. Not finally when He got to heaven. God has given Him all things. He knows He's going to go to the cross. He knows He will suffer and die. And He says, I'm on the way. It's as good as done. You'll see that as He talks with us from here on out. It's as good as done. Here, I'm going. And Peter's going to try and stop Him. Peter was bossy. He was kind of a leader. But then he gets this idea in his head. I think this is good and that's bad. And then he tries to push it on Jesus or push it on others. And poor Peter, we can all be just like him. He opens his mouth to exchange feet. We've seen him do it. But we're glad. Secretly, we're glad he did because we see ourselves and we go, that Peter, what a dope, right? But we learn, hopefully. Hopefully, we're learning. So Jesus, God Almighty in human flesh, knew that the Father had given Him all things. He knew He had come from the Father, and He knew He is returning to the Father. That's what we just read. He knows all that. So He is God Almighty in human flesh. All authority in heaven and earth is His to do what He will. All of that. And this is God Almighty in human flesh in the upper room. And the devil's hanging out there too. And Jesus let him. He knew he had come from heaven. And He knew He was returning to the Father. Jesus knew exactly what was coming. And by His simple trust in His Father, He knew how it was all going to turn out. He would die. Willingly die. And then I think about me, maybe you think about you, how we balk if someone mentions even going forward a little bit. Let's try this. Forget it. I bet got to pray 3 weeks because I don't know if I want to step out there. What if I fall? What if I fail? What if I look like a dope? You're always failing. You're always falling. You look dopey. Get used to it. And start stepping out in faith if you believe it's God. But Jesus, He's not worried at all. He knows how it's going to turn out. So He gets up from the supper table. The God of all creation gets up from the supper table, sets aside His outer garment, and puts a towel around His waist, pours water into a basin, and begins to wash His disciples' feet. I don't know how many He washed before He got to Peter, but Peter is watching Him wash feet. Now that is embarrassing Peter. I think it would have embarrassed all of us. But Jesus knows exactly who He is, and He sets aside His garments, and He puts His, a towel around His waist, and He washes their feet, and He dries them off with the towel. God Almighty takes the lowest position in the room. And what do we catch ourselves trying to do? Sort of the opposite. What's going on here is amazing, and the disciples have no idea what's happening. He gets up, sets aside His outer garment, puts on a towel around His waist, pours water on His face, starts washing disciples' feet, knowing that He is God Almighty in human flesh, knowing that all things belong to Him. The Father has given everything into His hands, knowing that He will rule and reign over all things for all eternity. Jesus Christ will rule and reign on a throne forever. Jesus voluntarily takes the lowest position that there could be, the place of a slave. That's who would wash the feet in people's homes. Washing the feet of His disciples, a slave, a servant by choice. You know, in that day, in that part of the world, it was necessary to wash your feet anytime you entered into your own home or someone else's home. Why? Because the temperature is warm. I love warm, but warm does kind of cause you to sweat. But think about it. You come into someone's home, this is their home. So they will always have someone, a slave, the lowest of the low, to come and, you know, clean your feet. Because pretty much you're a little bit sweaty, and so you're walking through dust and even maybe a little bit of mud and dirt roads, and you just kind of get dirty. They wore sandals, and the roads were dusty, dirty, and if it rained, it didn't muddy, etc. You don't want to drag that into somebody's home, so they would usually wash feet. Jesus took the lowest position of everybody in the room. What were the disciples doing right there in the upper room when Jesus did that? Can you recall? Luke chapter 22, verse 24. There was also a strife among them sitting at the table there at the supper. They were arguing which of them should be accounted the greatest in heaven. Jesus helps. While they're arguing who's probably the most important, which is what we do. We just do it. We're a little more spiritual than those guys. So we do it in a lot more subtle ways. Well, I probably understand this a little better than you, and I probably have a better grip. That's us. You know, we're going to probably be a little higher in heaven. Well, duh, of course. You know, well, you've been saved 5 years, and so-and-so in the back has been saved 75. So, I mean, duh, who's greater? That's what they're arguing. So Jesus gives all of us a twofold lesson. Well, twofold, I say this. First, he's teaching us to humble ourselves and not think so highly of ourselves. And of course, you'll see scriptures, humble yourself in the sight of the Lord, and he will lift you up. And in due time, he will lift you up. Humble yourselves in the sight of the Lord. So get down. In other words, fight your way to the bottom. Stay down. Stay humble. Jesus, it's a twofold lesson. The first is simply this. God Almighty stoops down and takes the lowest position in the room. He would have done that if there had been 2,000 people, but it was just his disciples, and he takes the lowest position. What's he showing them? While you're arguing who's greater, he shows you who's really great. If you want to be great in God's kingdom, learn to serve everybody else. Well, the second, it's a twofold lesson. First, teaching us to humble ourselves and serve. Second, the importance of the Word of God. I try to keep the importance in everything we do on the Word of God. I don't like to break you up in little groups, you know, those that are 12, those that, you know, hate boys, and those that, right? I just like to teach everybody verse by verse. We don't try to break people up, chop them up. A lot of churches do that. If I teach, I want everybody to sit through verse by verse. It doesn't matter your age, your gender. It doesn't matter. The Word of God. Jesus is trying to teach us the importance, teach them and me and you, the importance of the Word of God. I'll show you what I mean. He starts to wash feet. And he's washing feet. And I know he washed all 12. Every one of them. So he had to wash Judas's feet too. Judas is still there, right? So he washed everybody's feet. But it took him a while to get to Peter. I don't know how many before Peter, but certainly I know this. Peter is looking and thinking to himself, he should not be doing this. He is our Lord. He shouldn't be doing this. I'm not going to do it but he shouldn't, right? And Peter would never have dreamed of gotten up and doing that. But Jesus did. God did. He's teaching us. And so Peter's watching him, and each time, and I think it's embarrassing, Peter. I think he's ashamed because you feel bad that Jesus is doing that. Someone else should probably do that job. This is our Lord. He's God Almighty. I've seen him do miracles. He shouldn't stoop to wash feet. And Peter is just not liking it. So I don't know how many he got to, but look at verse 6. Then he came to Peter, Simon Peter. And Peter, he just determined already what he was going to say. Peter said to him, Lord, dost thou, here's how you do, read it. Dost thou wash my feet? That's the emphasis on those two words. You are washing my feet? And Jesus answered and said, what I do, you don't know now, but you will know after this. And Peter said to him, and this is Peter, we all have spoken like Peter. Peter said, you will never wash my feet. You're God, you're my Lord, but it ain't happening, dude. Don't touch me. So you just told him he's Lord, but then showed him you're Lord. I'm in charge here. You ain't washing my feet. Think it through, Christian. Think it through. That's just like us. You shall never wash my feet. Jesus answered him and said, if I do not wash you, you have no part with me. Simon Peter saith unto him, Lord, then not only my feet, but also my head and my hands. In other words, dump that thing on me. Just give me a shower. And Jesus said to him, he that is washed needs not except to wash his feet, but he's clean every bit. And you are clean, but not all. For he knew who should betray him. Therefore, he said, you are not all clean. He just told Peter, you're clean, but all of everybody in the room isn't. Judas knows who he's talking about. Jesus knows who he's talking about. Satan knows who he's talking about. But the other guys, the 11 guys, they're in the dark. They're clueless. I don't know what he's trying to say. Put it all together. When Jesus got to Simon Peter, Peter's been watching him do this, and he said, I'm not going to let him do this. This is wrong. He's our Lord. He shouldn't stoop down. This is beneath him. I'm not going to let this happen. Because who's really in charge? Peter, right? Jesus is going to say in a little while, the Son of Man will be crucified. And what does Peter say? No, you're not. Not going to happen. Peter, you know, tonight you're going to deny me three times. No, I won't. No, I won't. Just stop saying it, because I won't. Peter is just like all the rest of us. We just are a little more polite with our language, but we're pretty sure we've been Christians long enough that we're pretty sure we got this. That's why we fail. That's why Peter failed. Peter stops Jesus, and he refuses. Dost thou, or in American, do you intend to wash my feet? And Jesus calmly, the language is just pretty calm here, said, Peter, you don't understand what I'm doing now, but you will. Yeah, let me say it another way. Trust me, Peter. Just trust me. You're not going to do this. Don't touch my feet. Peter, you don't understand. I'm teaching you something here. You'll understand. Let me say it another way. Peter, I'm doing something that you can't grasp right now. You can't understand it. See, if it was simply a matter of just washing your feet in literal water, Peter's saying, you ain't doing that to me. You're not washing my feet in this water. Jesus says, no, Peter, this is not about your feet. It's not about your feet. You don't understand. This is something spiritual that's going on, and Peter doesn't get it. So, no, Peter, that's not the picture here. See, you don't understand yet, listen closely, yet, but you will. And Peter fights back. He's done that a few times with Jesus. Not so, Lord, no. Peter fights back. And that's what Peter pretty regularly does. Because he's pretty sure, I've been with you for a while. I think I got this thing down. Pretty sure I understand. Been reading my Bible. Got this. This is what you do, Jesus. Peter fights back, as Peter always does. And I got my notes. And like a lot of us do. Lord, you will never wash my feet. That puts an end to everything, doesn't it? Those are my feet, maybe your water, but it's my feet and you ain't touching them with it. In other words, you will never wash my feet. I won't allow you to do this. I have more pride than you do. I won't let this happen to you. You're not washing my feet. And he, can you hear it in his language? Because he said it before. It's the idea is, okay, I saw you wash feet. So in other words, you're not going to wash my feet. Oh, others might let you wash theirs, but you are not washing mine. You're not the servant. You're the master. So you're not washing my feet. And Jesus says something, and you got to go and look in the Greek to make sure you see it, because it's just written in our language in English. Jesus says to Peter, if I don't wash you, if I don't, Peter, you have no part with me. Now, let me tell you what he didn't say. If I don't wash you, you have, the way he said it is, you have no part with me. But he didn't say this. If I don't wash you, you have no part of me. He didn't say that. Get it? That's a big difference. That's the spiritual lesson. That's different. He didn't say you have no part of me. He says, if I don't wash you, you have no part with me. Of me means belonging to me. With me means fellowship with me. The two different terms. He's referring to not Peter belonging to him. Peter, he says to Peter, you are clean. In other words, you belong to me. But he's referring to constant fellowship. Christian, this is for you and me. And Peter, and James, and John, and all the people he's washing the feet. Peter is saved by grace through faith. That's how you're saved. That's how I'm saved. He is washed in the blood of the Lamb. Jesus will go to the cross soon. It's as good as done. Jesus counts it as done. But he needs continual cleansing as he walks through this life. And he will learn this very night. Jesus said, you don't understand it now, but you will soon. You will soon. Meaning, Peter is going to deny Jesus three times tonight, later tonight, through the night, and he will be washed clean. His feet will get washed. He's born again, but he broke fellowship with Jesus. Get it? Just like we all do on a daily basis. He's saved by grace through faith. He's washed in the blood of the Lamb. But he needs this cleansing as he walks. Your feet get dusty. Spiritual feet get dusty in this world. So do mine. He will learn this very night. He will deny Jesus, knowing what he's learned now. And he will need washing because of that denial, won't he? Did he lose his salvation? Did it go away? No, he's still just as saved. As Christians, and Jesus has just showed us right there, as Christians, we walk through this world. Even though we're washed in the blood of Jesus Christ, our spiritually speaking, our feet get dirty from the dust of this world. Listening to some of the things people are talking about in the line at the grocery store, and the language that's being used kind of gets you all dusty and covered with yuck. Looking at the unholy things, unless, of course, you do drive down the highway with your eyes closed. That's another way. You don't have to see all this garbage that they're putting up there. Look at all the things. Working with ungodly men and women as they try to connive and cheat and out this and that and the other. And you sometimes get caught right in the big middle of it. It so much of it's unavoidable. You just walked right into it, minding your own business, thinking you were supposed to stop and get a loaf of bread. We need to be constantly cleansed. It's a spiritual cleansing, not a physical. It's got nothing to do with Peter's feet. Peter's response, even though he's still not sure, but when Jesus said, you can't have fellowship with me if I don't wash your feet, What did Peter say? Not only my feet, Lord, dump it on my hands and my head. Just pour the thing up. Give me a shower. Because I want to be with you. And I think Jesus smiled because he said this, the one that is completely clean, the one that is forgiven, washed in the blood of the Lamb, in other words, only needs his or her spiritual feet washed. And Jesus says, not all of you are clean. You're clean, Peter. You guys are clean, but not all of you. There's one that is not born again. It's Judas. Jesus knew that Judas did not believe and refused to believe. He had a choice and he said no. And the question is asked when we go through this each time, the question is asked, how exactly does this washing take place? In the upper room, it was a picture of something spiritually, and Jesus is actually washing their feet to teach them a spiritual lesson. Well, if you have no part with me, in other words, you belong to me, but you're out of fellowship. You're dirty. So people say, well, how exactly does this washing or this cleansing take place? Well, everybody think it through. You've heard it before. This cleansing takes place by the washing of the water of the Word, the Bible. We need to stay in it. That's how important this Bible is. You get out of this Bible and you sort of you're still just as born again as you can be, but you catch yourself really drifting from the Lord. The things of the Lord aren't quite as important and you're not really, you never noticed it. I think every one of you has if you'd admit it. Sure. It's easy to get out of the Bible. You get busy, you got to work early, you got to stay late, it's soon. You haven't read your Bible in a few days. And it's not a magic talisman. It's not that you're going to be more holy. What it is you're still just as saved, but yet your feet are dirty spiritually, and you need to be rinsed off a little bit. The washing of the water of the Word, Ephesians. As we read and study God's Word, as we hear it taught or preached, as we discuss it with each other at breakfast or sitting around in the coffee shop or wherever we discuss it, we find that it cleanses us, that the Word of God just cleanses us. As we go before the Lord, you start reading your Bible and something speaks to your heart and you just bow down and say, Lord, right? And so there's this refreshing, there's this cleansing, right? Jesus' lesson to us the night that he was betrayed. It's not just to those men, it's to every one of us. We're saved by grace through faith alone in Jesus Christ alone. That intimate fellowship with Jesus, we keep that up on a daily basis. We pray, we confess our hearts, we spend some time in the Word. Not because it'll make your day the best day ever, but because just the washing, it rinses over you and it just starts your heart off in the right direction as you go. Notice that? The continual cleansing action of the Word of God. We go verse by verse because you've probably noticed it makes sense when you go verse by verse through it. It just plain, people, I'm learning more than I ever have. You know why? You're going verse by verse through it.
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5: Send for townhall.com. As we celebrate our 250th anniversary as a nation, it is worth reflecting on what got us here and kept us going, living as we do under the longest-lasting Constitution in world history. From the Declaration of Independence to the Constitution, our country's framers set about establishing this most successful of political governing structures because they understood a few truths. Given low polling about American pride these days, they are truths about which we may need to ask, are they still self-evident? We began this experiment declaring a recognition of something higher than man, the laws of nature and nature's God, and a creator, endowing us with a right to self-government and a recognition that we human beings are all equal, especially in our inequality before God. Rights to life, liberty, and the pursuit of happiness are not given or tolerated by government or man, but God. Our founding fathers all understood and enshrined this force, but too many here have forgotten or unlearned this. Sadly, just now, we need a great relearning.
6: A moment of destiny.
7: 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All of us know people who have knowledge and no wisdom. 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
1: You don't want to be bitter. Well, Haman's all wrapped up in this, so I was doing great until I saw Mordecai. It avails me nothing as long as I see Mordecai the Jew sitting at the king's gate. So then said Zeresh, his wife, and all his friends unto him, "Well, let a gallows be made of 50 cubits, about 75 feet high. Now, either a massive structure, which would take a bit of time and some engineering, or on top of the roof or one of the turrets, if he's very wealthy, we already saw what he offered to Xerxes as a bargaining to take out the Jews, maybe that they just erected it on top of his dwelling, which would put it above the tree line at about 75 feet total. We'll know when we get to heaven, but this thing is very clearly up and above everything.

0: else, and it will be an object lesson. Make it of 50 cubits high. And tomorrow, speak thou unto the king that Mordecai may be hanged thereon. Again, most agree, probably rather impaled. It's run through you. That seems to be what they were doing at the time. But that he may be hanged thereon, and then go in thou merrily with the king unto the banquet. You just solve the problem. And the thing pleased Haman. Why didn't I think of that? And he caused the gallows to be made. It would seem that it might be able to be seen from the palace, as we'll see in a few chapters. Well, things look bad. But on that night, could not the king sleep? Why not? How many of you guys are married? What does she want? What did I do? I mean, she must be so mad. She's willing to risk death to commit. And what's with Haman? What did Haman do? I don't think I did anything. But I could have easily done something. Guys, can you relate? He's sitting there like, why couldn't she just tell me today? What is so much more important about tomorrow than telling me today? And what is it I did that she can't tell me today, but she can tell me tomorrow, but she can't tell me today. So now I got to go to another bank. I have things to do, kingdom run. And can you see him? Now, who's really in control of this? God. He's not sleeping tonight. And by the way, we know he has 300 to 400 concubines in his harem. He doesn't bother to select any of them. Doesn't call for musicians. Doesn't call for anything else. Rather, he can't sleep, so he just decides the king commanded for them to bring the books of the records of the chronicles. And they were read before the king. Now, if you don't know what's going on here, the Persians took remarkable pains to preserve all the remembrance of their exploits. Written documents, many thousands of clay tablets with cuneiform inscription had been found at Nippur. They found them between 1893 and 1896. They found a whole bunch more in 1900. Many of these, in fact, have dated back to Xerxes and Darius. And so they have found, of course, sadly, sometimes they're shattered and they have to piece them back together and then try to transcribe them. But they found their records. So he can't sleep, so he decides to essentially watch C-SPAN. Really, that's what it is. Perhaps you've done that. You just, I really need something to put me out. I know what I'll do. I'll listen to government. If that doesn't, you know. So he essentially gets C-SPAN. So they're reading along the chronicles and what happened that night. And he's just, you know, no music, no women, no entertainment, no jugglers, no jesters, no nothing. They're reading to him the records of the chroniclers. On the 14th of July, on the third day, the fifth hour, this came in from that kingdom and offered. On the 14th of July, the fifth hour. By the way, I don't know how to take this, but I've met quite a few people over the years who now say, you know, there are times when I can't sleep at night, so I listen to you online. And they're like, solved. And I say, well, at least it's being used for something. I'm serious. I've had people, you know, there was a gal in our church when she couldn't sleep, when she was a little girl, she used to put tapes on. I was tempted to just put into the tapes once in a while, good night, you know, and mention her. But I met someone literally in the last 3 days who told me, when I can't sleep, I put you on at night and I'm out. I said, I'm proud to be of service. Praise the Lord. Many awake, some sleep, right? I guess that's maybe what. Well, so they're reading the Chronicles. And what do you know? They just happened to get to events that occurred 5 years ago, where they found it written that Mordecai had told Abigtha and Teresh, two of the king's chamberlains, keepers of the door, who sought to lay hand on the king Ahasuerus. What do you know? They realize, hey, there was that assassination plot against you. Mordecai broke up the whole thing and let you know about it. And so they were put to death and the king was spared. And so the king said, well, hey, what honor and dignity hath been done to Mordecai for this? What did we do to thank him? Then said the king's servants that ministered unto him, there's nothing done for him. There's, no record exists. It's been 5 years. We forgot. By the way, this coming from Barnes' commentary, or F.C. Cook in his commentary, it was a settled principle of the Persian government that royal benefactors were to receive an adequate reward. Those who benefited the kingdom should be rewarded. The names of such persons were placed on a special roll, and care was taken to see that they were recompensed, and sometimes it would take months or years to do it. So here he finds out someone spared his kingdom, spared his life, and they never said thank you. Whoops. Well, the king said, who's in the court? Verse 4, which means dawn has arrived. This is all right. Dawn has arrived. Who's out in the court? Now Haman was come in to the outward court of the king's house to speak unto the king to hang Mordecai on the gallows. Funny. Xerxes can't sleep and finds out that Mordecai spared his life. Haman can't sleep because he's so angry he wants to take Mordecai's life. Do you get a sense of humor out of this? So he came to speak to the king that he might hang Mordecai on the gallows that he had prepared for him so he can just get back to enjoying the banquet. Can anybody see God's hand? Don't forget that in your life too. Chance encounters may be huge open doors. I try to encourage my kids, treat every opportunity you have like a job interview because you never know who you might meet that'll say one day, you know what? We have a need, and that was a decent guy or a decent gal. Call them. It's amazing how you have no idea who God brings across your path that seemed insignificant today, only to find out tomorrow God uses them to bless you or you bless them. But we just get so wrapped up in what we're doing, we often miss that. So we wanted to come in and talk to him about getting rid of Mordecai. Well, the king's servants, verse 5, said to him, behold, good news, king, Haman standeth in the court. And the king said, well, then let him come in. So Haman came in. And I think he came in and went, oh, king. And the king said to him, what shall be done unto the man whom the king delighteth to honor? You walk into your boss's office. Oh, boss, what should I do to the employee that really has gone above and beyond that I'd like to really bless? The Haman thought in his heart, well, to whom would the king delight to do honor more than to me? Do you get a reoccurring theme here, this guy? And Haman answered the king. If you've ever seen the VeggieTale on this one, it's worth it. It's just Mr. Lunt goes over the top on this one. It's fantastic. If you don't know what I'm talking about, Google it. And Haman answered the king, for the man whom the king delighteth to honor. Here we go. Let the royal apparel be brought, which the king used to wear. By the way, any one of these things he suggests without permission would be a capital offense. This is over the top, okay? At least so according to, again, Cook in his commentary. Without permission, these would be a capital offense. Let his apparel, previously worn garment, that the king has worn, be put upon him. And the horse that the king rideth upon, let him ride it. And the crown royal, which is set upon his head, most feel the crown actually goes onto the horse. We found Assyrian monuments and reliefs there, or not Assyrian, Assyrian reliefs and others that have these crown-like headdresses on horses. So some say it goes on the person, some say it goes on the horse. We'll find out when we get there. But either way, this is a sense of honor. So he's wearing old clothing of the king's, riding on a horse, the horses, or, ornately dressed with some form of crown or the person. And let this apparel on the horse be delivered into the hand of one of the king's most noble princes, that they may array the man with all whom the king delighteth to honor, and bring him on horseback through the street of the city, and proclaim before him, thus shall it be done to the man whom the king delighteth to honor. When a ruling monarch takes off their garment, crown, robe, whatever, and places it on another, it is a high honor being given to that person. Now, run through your mind. Run through the scripture. Give me at least one example. Try not to get ahead of yourself. Give me an example. Joseph, okay. Herod with Jesus, in that case, very good. In that case, it was a mocking of him, but the idea is he's showing him honor. Oh, so you're the king of the Jews. And that was, in a sense, out of scorn and mocking, as well as the Roman soldiers. But again, don't get ahead of yourselves. Hint, give me another one. Jonathan gave to David his armor and his garments. The crown prince essentially said to David, "You are of kingly stock. Have my garments." How many got it now? Okay, so this, just now that you understand this, go back and consider your Bible as you read through. There are instances where it was genuine and instances where it was mocking, but it's the idea that this is a sign of honor. The king has desired to put honor upon this person, put his arraignment on him, or arraign him with your clothing. So the king's, one of his most noble princes, may also array the man, put him on the horse, bring him through the streets, and proclaim before him, "Thus shall it be done to the man to whom the king delighteth to honor." And the king said to Haman, "Wow, great idea. Make haste, take the apparel and the horse, as thou hast said, and even do so to Mordecai the Jew." Boy, do I want video in heaven. I'm serious. I want to see the reaction shot of, I mean, seriously. Do all that stuff you just said, but do it for Mordecai the Jew. You'll find him sitting at the king's gate, in case you've missed him. And by the way, make sure you let nothing fail of all that thou hast spoken. Oh, by the way, why are you here, Haman? Just to serve, Your Majesty. Score one for the Lord, man. Love this. So Haman took the apparel and the horse and arrayed Mordecai. Mordecai must have been like, what did he have this morning? This is really out of character, you know. And arrayed Mordecai and brought him on horseback through the street of the city and proclaimed before him, "Thus shall it be done unto the man whom the king delighteth to honor." First question, how many people in the public know that she's the uncle to the queen? Do some know? Yeah, I think at least some in the harem. Does word get out? Oh, yeah. Yeah. So, okay. So now put a couple pieces together. This is really strange. Yesterday, we get rumor that the queen has broken protocol, actually stormed the king's courtroom. He gives her mercy. They have some secret meeting. Haman's there. And now Haman's dragging Mordecai around town, proclaiming this is what happens to someone the king wants to honor. What kind of like nepotism is this? Is she getting setting him up? Or can you see the kingly, the rumors of court? Remember, we just read this like, okay, next verse. No, this was, everybody's going, what is going on here? And for those who know about the bad blood between Haman and Mordecai, they're really like, they're looking at Haman when he comes up going, he's going, right? This is awesome. Thank you, Lord, for recording this for us. So they went around town. They did the whole thing. Verse 12. Well, they came back, and Mordecai came again to the king's gate. What have you just learned about him? He's humble. He went right back to work. Haman hastened to his house, mourning, and having his head covered, sign of grief, shame. And Haman told Zeresh, his wife, and all his friends everything that had befallen him. Then said his wise men and Zeresh, his wife, so he has his own advisors, he's very well to do. His wife said unto him, "If Mordecai be of the seed of the Jews, before whom thou hast begun to fall, thou shalt not prevail against him, but you shall surely fall before him." Thanks, honey. Well, while they were yet talking with him, came the king's chamberlains and hastened to bring Haman unto the banquet that Esther had prepared. Interesting. Ryrie in his notes, I like this. Guests were customarily sent for and escorted to Oriental or Eastern banquets. Do you remember when the king sent forth his servant? Someone said, "I bought a piece of ground. I have to go see it." Wait a second. You bought it before you saw it? Really? "I bought a team of horses. I should go try them." Well, you bought a car and you didn't test drive it? Remember that? Yeah. Right? When invited to a feast, attendants are sent from the king to bring the guests to the feasts. The Lord shall descend from heaven with a shout, the voice of the archangel, the trumpet of God, and then the dead in Christ shall rise, and then we who are alive and remain shall be caught up into the clouds where we would be with the Lord. Wherefore, comfort one another with these things. In my Father's house there are many mansions. If it were not so, I would have told you. I go to prepare a place for you, that where I am, you may be also. And if I go prepare a place for you, I will come and bring you, the idea is from the word to receive like a guest, I will bring you to myself, that where I am, you may be also. We are going to be called by the Lord to the marriage feast of the Lamb. Nice. Well, while they were yet talking with him, came the king's chamberlains and hastened to bring Haman unto the banquet that Esther had prepared. Okay, we'll keep going. So the king and Haman came to the banquet with Esther the queen. And the king said again unto Esther on the second day, probably like bags under his eyes, you know, just at the banquet of wine, what is thy petition, Queen Esther? And it shall be granted thee. And what is thy request? And it shall be performed, even to the half of the kingdom. Then Esther the queen answered and said, if I have found favor in thy sight, answer that for me, will you? She's still alive, and he's at banquet number two. What do you think? Okay, sometimes, well, anyway. If I have found favor in thy sight, O king, and if it please the king, let my life be given me at my petition, back to his terms, and my people at my request. I beg for my life, and I request my people's lives as well. Boom, right to it. She doesn't, I feel upset, I don't like what's going on. She went right to the point, she gives him a goal. I want my life back, and I want the lives of my people to be spared. For we are sold. I and my people. We're not aggressors. We're not attacking the kingdom. We're not trying to usurp your throne or your authority or undermine your government. We've been sold, I and my people, to be destroyed. Not just to slavery, to destruction. So in other words, he couldn't sleep the night before and found out Mordecai foiled an assassination attempt against him. Now he's being told by his queen the next day there is an assassination attempt against her and all of her people. Do you think that might get his attention? It's fresh on his mind. We are sold to be destroyed, to be slain, and to perish. And she gives him an out. But if we had been sold for bondmen, if it was just into slavery and bond women, I would have held my tongue. Someday we'd be delivered out is the idea. Although the enemy could not countervail the king's damage. We might have been sold, but you'll never make up again in your treasury what will be lost from the industry of these people, the taxes and all that. But I would have held my tongue for that. Then King Ahasuerus answered and said unto Esther the queen, who is he and where is he that durst presume in his heart to do so? What are you talking about? Where is this? And Esther said, the adversary and the enemy is this wicked Haman. Again, I want the reaction shot. Twice in 2 days, right? Like, oh, it's his fault. Then Haman was afraid before the king and the queen. And the king rising from the banquet of wine is wrath. This guy is not stable, okay? If you read Herodotus about Xerxes, he's got a temper. He storms up from the table. He's upset. Why is he upset? Because he's been played by his advisor. His trust in him got abused. He didn't do his homework. He just took his word for it that this was a good thing. He got up in his wrath and he went into the palace garden. Haman stood up to make request for his life to Esther the queen. Yeah. For he saw that there was evil determined against him by the king. One look says it all, doesn't it? When you got a guy like Xerxes, you know, and then the king returned out of the palace garden unto the place of the banquet of wine. And Haman, what do you know, was fallen upon the bed. Now, they would eat on couches, reclining generally on the left side, sometimes the right. In the time of Jesus in the Last Supper, what we feel is the most accurate. It's not Da Vinci with the table in the Last Supper and all that. So much for that whole theory and what's with it, they claim. They would take their outer garment, roll it up, put it under your left arm, and use that to recline on. So you'd put your head towards the table, feet out the back, okay? And then they would share and dip into the sop and all that. So she also in that fashion is reclining. They would recline at banquets. So she's essentially on a couch. So Haman accidentally fell upon the bed where Esther was. This just doesn't get any better for him, does it? Then said the king, so he comes in from the garden, here is Haman laying on the bed with his queen, okay? And by the way, the Jewish tradition, the Jews' writings say they claim the angel Gabriel pushed Haman so that he fell on the couch as Xerxes came in. Now, I can't prove that, that's just, I heard that from Guzik, but you know, so he's just kind of like, oh, sends him down, and so come on, you fall into a couch, he's on top of her, what is she doing? Get off him, she's pushing him off, he's trying to fight his way off, but you come in late. Want to get away? You know, and he runs in and here's Haman. Third shot. Heaven's photo album. The three shots of Haman. As he walked in, Haman is still laying on the couch trying to separate himself from the queen that he accidentally fell upon. And the king said, will he force the queen also before me in the house? Really? You're going to do this to my wife in the house? As soon as he said it, the guards threw a bag over his head. They didn't even have to be commanded. I mean, what? And that was it. As the word went out of the king's mouth, they covered Haman's face. In that culture, when your head is covered, the message is you are no longer worthy to see the king or the individual who commanded your head to be covered, and you are dead. Now, understanding that in the East, think of how many people you've seen, and sadly not all on one side, where they stand there with a sack on their head waiting for death. Think about what you see today in the news and even back from the Gulf Wars. That's the message in the Eastern culture there. Your head is covered, you're done. They threw a bag on Haman's face. They covered Haman's face. And while this was all happening, Harbona, one of the chamberlains, apparently knew the local news, said before the king, say, king, behold, also the gallows 50 cubits. King, see that over there? Yeah, those gallows are 50 cubits high. Haman has made them to hang Mordecai, who spoke good for the king. It stands in the house of Haman. The king said, hang him on that. Again, we don't think it's crucifixion, possibly nailed to it, most agree probably impaled. So now he's impaled on top of this pole above the tree line, and everybody can see him. Wow. Hang him thereon. So they hanged Haman on the gallows that he had prepared for Mordecai. And then was the king's wrath pacified. And looking up, there would be his wife and his kids and his advisors and others who knew of his venom for Mordecai and for the Jews. Now you might say, well, problem solved. No, it's not. Why? Because there's still the command on the 12th month to attack the Jews and wipe them out. Remember, Daniel in the lion's den, rules don't change according to Medo-Persians. Remember all that? We're still in the Medo-Persian time here. And so that commandment's still on the books. We got a bad ruling that could impact God's people. But somebody forgot to realize God always gets the final word.
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4: Knowing God from Harvest with Pastor and Evangelist Greg Laurie.
5: A while ago, I was in a cab, and we pass a ghost bike on the side of the road. Do you know what a ghost bike is? It's when a bike has been painted white to commemorate the fact that a cyclist had been killed there. So I noticed it, and I said to my cab driver, "Wow, look at that, a ghost bike." And he said, "Yeah, there's a lot of them along here." And I said, "That's just horrible." Well, it turns out this cab driver's name is Tom. So I say to Tom, the cab driver, "So Tom, what do you think happens after we die?" Tom says, "Well, I think that we come back as another life form. If we've lived a good life, it'll be a higher life form. If we've lived a bad life, it'll be a lower life form." And on he went for a few moments, and I listened. And then he said, "Well, what do you think happens after we die?" I said, "Well, Tom, let me tell you. I believe that when we die, if we put our faith in Jesus Christ, we'll go straight to heaven. And I believe one day heaven will come to earth and it'll be amazing, Tom." And Tom, the cab driver, says, "You know what? I like your version of the afterlife better than mine." I said, "Hey, Tom, this is not my version of the afterlife. This is what's in the Bible. But there's only one way to get to heaven, and that's through Jesus Christ. God has dropped one lifeline from heaven, and it's Christ. And he's offering it to you tonight. Are you prepared for eternity?"
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10: As believers, we are light in this world. And light has already been within us. The Holy Spirit cleaned up our whole inside of our hearts, our conscience, which is so cool. We have a conscience because whenever we deviate from the truth, our conscience won't leave us alone. At least my conscience won't leave me alone, because the light has been poured into our lives.

0: 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Today we're launching our new series centered on the freedom and responsibilities of life as Christ's followers. Today, Roll will encourage us to be spiritual lights in the world's darkness, pointing others to Jesus through our daily witness. Keep listening today to see that you can establish a credible testimony when you consistently walk in faith and obedience, fully confident of God's saving love. The title of today's study is, We Are the Light of the World. Here's Roll Reese.
1: Would you turn to the book of Matthew, chapter 5, verses 14 through 16. When Jesus gave the Sermon on the Mount, it was not to the multitudes, it was to the disciples. And what really blesses me is when he gave the Sermon on the Mount, the way he spoke to them with authority. And it was things about the kingdom of God, the way that we should live, behavior. And when you think about the way the world is heading to, especially the church, when you look at the church around the world today, you can see that a lot of the churches today do not believe in truth. They're changing and they're compromising. So they're not really living up to the Sermon on the Mount, which a Sermon on the Mount is not a bunch of rules and regulations. It's the Word of God. This is why Jesus, you'll see in the Sermon on the Mount, he says, it was said to do this, but barely I say unto you. He's changed it from the law to the grace of God. And I hope that as we go through the whole Sermon on the Mount, that it will change our attitudes, that it will change our hearts, so that we can become better citizens of the kingdom of God. It's his church, we are his people, and if the Lord Jesus Christ is coming back again soon, then we need to be salt and we need to be light. Let's read chapter 5, verse 14 to 16. He says, you are the light of the world, a city that is set on a hill that cannot be hid. Nor do they light a lamp and then put it under a basket, but on the lampstand. And it gives light to all who are in the house. Let your light so shine before men that they may see your good works and glorify your Father in heaven. Now, Jesus is speaking to his disciples. There are certain qualifications to become a disciple of Christ. Now, we know there's a lot of people that are church members. The qualification and the requirements for someone to become a child of the light is to be born again of the Holy Spirit. As a person realizes that he has sinned against God and that he needs a Savior in his personal life. And then by coming to Christ's repentance and then accepting him by faith and then beginning to read the Bible, beginning to grow, to develop and becoming not only mature in the Lord, but then God has also a work for you to fulfill. It's called the calling of God. It doesn't always mean a pastor. But to share through your life that you truly have been, what, born again of the Holy Spirit. And that you're there not to preach to people, to turn them out from Christ. One of the things that I talk to people about is that if you're working or going to college, wherever you are, and you call yourself a Christian, but they don't see your life as a Christian, then what you're doing is you're pushing people away from Christ. And this morning, Jesus is going to speak to us about a very important topic. He says in verse 14 through 16, he says, we are the light of the world. When you think about light, you could take a beam of light in 1 second, you could hit the moon because it travels at 186,000 miles per second. That's pretty fast. But think about how important the light is to this world. The sun reflects on the moon. I mean, I don't know if you have ever walked into a real dark place without like a cave. Not even a flashlight or a lighter, whatever it is, and you can't even see the front of your hand. And at the same time, think of the people today when you walk out of this church, and even though the sun's shining, the Bible says that any person that doesn't know Christ, he's walking in the darkness. In the worst darkness you could ever have, a darkness that will lead you to hell. And in hell, it will be pitch darkness. And the Bible says there will be screaming, yelling, and there'll be cursing. There'll be everything else, but those people will never, ever see the light ever again. And yet, For the Christian, it's awesome. Because not only do we have the sunshine here today, and when you die and you take your last breath and you step into eternity, immediately you're going to be in the presence of the light, the everlasting light. I always wonder when I go to hospitals and see people pass away, especially Christians, what it must be like to be sitting there waiting for death to come. And then all of a sudden, the Bible says, the angels come to take you into the presence of God or into hell. As soon as you close your eye, you take your last breath, here you are in eternity. And then I thought, I wonder if you can see your body. We really don't know. But to a lot of people, death is very frightening. It should not be to the Christian. Because Christians don't really die. We actually make a transfer. We're going to be with the Lord forever and ever and ever. And we're going to be in the presence of the light forever. No darkness at all. Look what Jesus says as he's talking to his disciples in verse 14 through 16. He says, you are the light of the world. A city that is set on a hill that cannot be hidden. Nor do they light a lamp and put it under a basket, but on a lampstand. And it gives light to all who are in the house. Let your light so shine before men that they may see your good works and glorify your Father in heaven. Wow, that's pretty intense there. He's talking about he's the light of the world, but we also are to be lights in this world. We are light of the world. We reflect Christ. So here in the Sermon on the Mount, he's making use of two sublime illustrations. Number one, salt. Salt. You are the salt of the earth. But if the salt loses its flavor, how then shall it be seasoned? It is then good for nothing but to be thrown out and to trample under the foot of men. What a shame it is when Christians bring a bad name to Christianity. But not becoming the light that people should be able to see in their own personal lives. That's the second thing that he gives to here. Light attracts bats, gnats, think about it. And at the same time, light gives us life. You walk into a dark room, people say, well, how can you come to the light? If you're in a dark room and you're looking for the switch to the light, once you find the switch, you turn it on, what happens to the darkness? It's gone. And the scripture speaks a lot about the light that Jesus Christ not only has given to each one of us individually, but we need to be careful that we don't stumble people by saying that we are in the light and yet they see us walking in the darkness. Listen to what Jesus said in John 8:12. He said, Jesus spoke to them again and said, I am the light of the world. He who follows me shall not walk in darkness, but shall have the light of life. I mean, how much clearer do we want from Jesus to say that to us? Walking in the light. And then the first point that I want to speak to you this morning is how the church is a light. The church, the ecclesia, the ones called out, that's us. And every religion believes that they have the right way. They believe that in their own way, they're going to a place where they're going to be transformed, whatever they're going to become. But there's only truly one way to heaven. And that's through Jesus Christ. People say, well, you're too prejudiced or you're too narrow-minded. Well, I didn't say that. That's what the Bible says. Jesus said that. And that's why for me it's important that my children, my grandchildren, and that anybody I come in contact with, I want them to know that there is a light eternally. We don't preach to people. We live in front of people so they can see the light. The world's so full of darkness that they're looking for hope. And if the church can't give them hope, then what can we give to them? And bring shame to our Lord and Savior Jesus Christ as we not only reject his love and grace and mercies through disobedience in becoming light. You see, the light has several things. Number one, the light is clear and pure. Clear and pure. Ephesians 5, 8, Paul says, "For you were once darkness, but now you are light in the Lord. Walk as children of the light, for the fruit of the Holy Spirit is all goodness, righteousness, and truth." So Paul the Apostle is exhorting the Christian, letting them know that in the past, at one time, we were walking in darkness. And my question is, why are you still walking in darkness? If it was from the past, why in the present? We need to be careful. There's a lot of people that are perishing in this world, including our families. Secondly, the light penetrates. It penetrates. 1 Thessalonians 5:5, Paul says, "You are all sons of light, sons of the day. We are not of night nor of darkness." Notice he makes a distinction.
0: 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Now back to more of our study, We Are the Light of the World.
1: Then thirdly, light enlightens. Jesus said, "A little while longer, the light is with you. He who walks in darkness does not know where he is going." Fourthly, light reveals. I love this. John 14:6, Jesus said, "I am the way, the truth, and the life. No one comes to the Father except through me." Notice what he's saying. A lot of people are trying to come to the Father. No one can come to the Father unless you come through Jesus Christ. There's no mediator between God and man but the man Christ Jesus. That's 1 Timothy 2:5. That means God's over here, we're here, and Jesus is the bridge builder. Everybody's trying to come this way and this way. You can't do it. Because God has called each one of us, when we have the light in our lives, that when we actually come to Jesus Christ, we find not only peace in our lives, but the love of God is in us and through work into our lives. And remember, the light also guides our footsteps. He says in John 12:46, "I have come as a light into the world, that whosoever believes in me should not abide in the darkness." Should not abide. God wants to save people. God wants to touch people, especially the church. Six, light strips away the darkness. John 3:19. "And this is the condemnation, that the light has come into the world. And men love darkness rather than the light, because their deeds were evil, for everyone practicing evil hates the light." Now notice what he says. Everyone practicing, notice again, he's practicing evil, hates the light, and does not come to the light, lest his deeds should be exposed. And how are they exposed? By the light. It brings it to repentance, to have faith in Jesus Christ, and no longer to be in bondage to sin, no longer being condemned to hell, but coming into the Lord Jesus Christ and expecting to go to heaven. I love that. And then he goes on to the second point. He says this. And the second point is pretty interesting because he's trying to share with us exactly what Jesus Christ desires from each one of us individually. He says the purpose of the church. So what is the purpose of the church? Paul the Apostle in Ephesians 4:11-16, he gives you the purpose of the church. Not only to be saved, but it's for the teaching of the word of God. Preaching is for the non-believer in what? To get people to get saved. But teaching is once you accept Christ, you got to sit down, you got to study God's word, because you have to develop spiritually to maturity. And the problem with so many in the church is that they become born again of the Holy Spirit, but like Paul said, they're constantly sucking on milk. And you don't grow. You don't grow in Christ Jesus. But when a child of God wants to be obedient and want God's blessings upon him, then he's going to discipline his life. He's going to take up his cross and follow Jesus Christ. How do we do that? Deny yourself. Take up your cross and follow me. That's the real walk of a child of God. Because in verse 15, he said what? Nor do they light a lamp and put it under a basket, but on a lampstand, and it gives light to all who are in the house. Anywhere you go in Israel, if you're in the Sea of Galilee at night, in this amazing place. And when you're on your hotel window, you're looking out. With many years ago, back in the 70s, when I went to Israel for my first time, I was in the Sea of Galilee in a hotel, and you barely saw a couple of lights in Capernaum. Just a couple of lights. Today you go after some 30, 40 years. And Capernaum is a huge city, as also the Gadarenes, and then Canaan also, and Tiberias. So imagine the power of light. And God has given us and has called each one of us to be light in this world that is passing away. Remember again what he said in 8:12, I am the light of the world. He who follows me is not to walk in darkness, but to have the light of life. And then Jesus wants us to have good works. Remember what Paul said in 1 Corinthians chapter 3, 11 to 16? That one day we're going to stand before the Lord. He's going to take our works. He's going to put them into the fire to value what? Gold, silver, wood, hay, or stubble. Five things. And whatever the substance of your works are, that's going to be your reward, what comes out of the fire. And if everything burns in the fire, you will be saved by the grace of God, but you have nothing to show. And I think it's really important that whatever we do in our testifying, witnessing and our giving to God, reading our Bibles, praying, teaching our children, that all those things are spiritual things that one day are going to count tremendously. Everything we have in this world that is temporal, it's all going to burn. You can't take it with you. And then it is lit to be seen, not only to give light, but also to affect people's lives when we stand before them. Because again, it's not by what I say. When people see the light in my life, they're going to say what in your life? They're going to have questions and say, how can I come to know Christ? And there's a lot of people in need, my friends, a lot of people in need today. Third point, the exhortation to the church. Now, this is pretty heavy. Look at verse 16. He says, let your light so shine before men that they, men, may see your good works, notice, and glorify your Father in heaven. Are people glorifying God or are they glorifying you? They should always glorify God the Father for the life that we're living in. Because as believers, we are light in this world. And light has already been within us. The Holy Spirit cleaned up our whole inside of our hearts, our conscience, which is so cool. We have a conscience because whenever we deviate from the truth, our conscience won't leave us alone. At least my conscience won't leave me alone. Because the light has been poured into our lives. Light is so amazing. When he said, let your light so shine, it means that no matter where you are, no matter what you're doing, people have to see not only the light, but they have to see the works of the light. The works of the light. This is really important. Because there are two purposes for letting your light shine. Number one, we are to let our light shine in order to show forth good works. A Christian has to be fruitful, not unfruitful. Remember what Jesus said in John 15? He's the vine, we are the branches. He says, and when a farmer goes out to trim his branch, he looks, number one, to see the good branches that are there, the ones that are alive, and then he sees those that are dying. So in order to bring forth more fruit next year, what does he do? He trims it. But when he comes to the dry, notice, branches, what does he do? Does he trim it? No, he cuts it off. And they're only good to be thrown into the fire. We as believers are being pruned so that we can bring forth fruit. How are we being pruned? Through our trials. Through all the things that we face as children of the Lord, God is testing us. Either we pass the test or we flunk the test. And if you flunk the test, guess what? You got to retake the test. Do you pass it? God has his purposes, and the reason for that is because he wants you and myself to bring what? To bring ourselves to submission to the cross of Jesus Christ. To submission. Listen to James 3:13. He says, who is wise in understanding among you? Let him show it by good conduct, notice, by good manner of life, that his works are done in the meekness of wisdom. People have to see your works, not condemn your works. Secondly, we are to let our light shine in order to steer men to glorify God, not yourselves. To steer up men to glorify the Father, to glorify Jesus Christ. The glory of God is to be a primary aim for all believers, even those that are here today. Listen, 1 Peter 4:11. If anyone speaks, let him speak as the oracles of God. If anyone ministers, let him do it as with ability which God supplies, that in all things God may be glorified through Jesus Christ, to whom belongs the glory and dominion forever and ever. So be it. And then 1 Peter chapter 5:11 says, to him be glory and dominion forever and ever. So be it. So God gets the glory through our lives. When people have nothing to say against us, God gets the glory. But when people have something to say about us, about each one of us individually, and we're drawing people away from Jesus Christ, then God doesn't get the glory. God gets put down because of our lives. He says, you did not choose me, but I chose you and appointed you that you should go and bear fruit, and that your fruit should remain, and whatever you ask the Father in my name, he will give it to you because of obedience. And then he says this, 1 Corinthians 6:20, for you were bought at a price, therefore glorify God in your body and in your spirit, which are God's. 1 Peter 4:11, if anyone speaks, let him speak the oracles of God. If anyone ministers, let him do it with ability which God supplies, that all things God may be glorified through Jesus Christ.
0: As we've heard today, God doesn't expect perfection of us, and he will redeem our mistakes when we repent, but he does want us to make every effort to represent Christ accurately to those around us. 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We are thankful for your partnership. Every contribution enables us to keep sharing the good news of Jesus Christ with the world. Tune in again next time as we continue this Liberty series with a call to intercede for those who don't yet know Jesus, recognizing that the spiritual health of our nation is determined by individuals walking in faith and obedience. Here's Roel once again with a closing comment.
1: Maybe today you're here and you're struggling. Maybe you're struggling with your family. Maybe individually. And Satan has been condemning you, fully condemning you, which means you can't experience the peace of God. But yet, Paul says in Romans chapter 8, 1, therefore there is no condemnation to those who are in Christ Jesus, listen, who walk not after the flesh, but after the Holy Spirit. When you align yourself with the purposes and the will of God, the condemnation and the guilt will depart. It won't be there anymore. You know why? Because you're going to be obedient to the word of God. May God today help us to be light in a world that is getting so black, so dark.
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14: Shalom. Holy Scriptures and Israel is a ministry designed to share with the Jewish people the good news of the Lord Jesus Yeshua the Messiah, and to instruct Christians on the Jewish roots of their faith. And now, teaching God's Word from a Hebrew Messianic perspective, here is Gideon Levitam.
15: Shalom, my dear brothers and sisters. We would like to continue together with the study of the book of Daniel. And we are now have arrived to the second half of Daniel chapter 8. So will you please open your Bibles and turn with me to Daniel chapter 8. And we will read in this ministry meeting from verse 15 to verse 27, which deal with the interpretation of the vision of the ram and the goat. And even further, the interpretation takes us all the way, beloved brothers and sisters, to the last days of the tribulation period, when at the end of the 7-year tribulation, the Messiah will come and he will restore Israel back to himself. And we learn from these lessons here in the book of Daniel how things will occurred during the times of the Gentiles, when the Jewish people will be scattered

0: and not anymore in the land. God have allowed them to experience time of dispersion, galut in Hebrew, and here we learn about the future days of the nation of Israel. So please read with me from Daniel chapter 8 and verse 15. And it came to pass when I, Daniel, had seen the vision and sought for the meaning, then behold, there stood before me as the appearance of a man. And I heard a man's voice between the banks of Ulai, which called and said, Gabriel, make this man understand the vision. So he came near where I stood. And when he came, I was afraid and fell upon my face. And he said unto me, understand it, O son of man, for at the time of the end shall be the vision. Now as he was speaking with me, I was in a deep sleep, on my face towards the ground. But he touched me and set me upright. And he said, behold, I will make thee known what shall be in the last end of the indignation, for at the time appointed the end shall be. The ram which thou sawest, having two horns, are the kings of Media and Persia, and the rough goat is the king of Greece. And the great horn that is between his eyes is the first king. Now that being broken, where he is four stood up for it, four kingdoms shall stand up out of the nation, but not in his power. And in the latter time of their kingdom, when the transgressors are come to the full, a king of fierce countenance and understanding dark sentences shall stand up, and his power shall be mighty, but not by his own power. And he shall destroy wonderfully, and shall prosper and practice, and shall destroy the mighty and the holy people. And through his policy also he shall cause craft to prosper in his hand. And he shall magnify himself in his heart, and by peace shall destroy many. He shall also stand up against the prince of princes, but he shall be broken without hand. And the vision of the evening and the morning which was told is true. Wherefore shut thou up the vision, for it shall be for many days. And I, Daniel, fainted and was sick certain days. Afterwards I rose up and did the king's business, and I was astonished at the vision, but none understood it. And so, beloved brothers and sisters, I read from verse 15 to verse 27 of Daniel chapter 8. We remember that as the book of Daniel is being written by the Holy Spirit of God, using Daniel to put it down for us, Daniel specifically receiving instruction from the living God of Israel, from the God of heaven, concerning the times of the Gentiles. When the Jewish people were carried away to Babylon, beginning at 605 BC, the destruction of the temple in 586 BC, from that time on all the way to the last days, to the end of the days, at the end of the church age, the church will be taken out of here before the tribulation, and there will be this 7 years tribulation, which Israel will experience trials and tribulation, Jacob's trouble, but the whole world will experience judgment of God And God will ultimately refine and restore his earthly people of Israel and will bring them into a relationship with him when the Messiah Yeshua will come at his second coming to rule and reign over Israel as the King of the Jews and over all the nations of the world as the King of kings and Lord of lords. So in Daniel chapter 8, Daniel have seen this vision that is called the vision of the ram and the goat, verses 1 to verse 14 of chapter 8. And as he saw that vision, which he saw at the year about 551 BC, when King Belshazzar was still reigning, this is during the time of the Babylonian, when the grandson of Nebuchadnezzar was reigning over Babylon, co-reigning with his father Nabonidus, we learn that Daniel saw this vision that is called here the vision of the ram and the goat. And as Daniel saw this vision, we have learned that he saw the vision of the ram in verses 3 and 4, then the vision of the goat in verses 5 to 8, and then verses 9 and 10, there was a little horn that rose up, and Daniel have seen it, that specifically spoke about the Grecian Empire, which the little horn represent Antiochus Epiphanes, who desecrated the temple. He ruled from 175 to 164 BC, and he desecrated the temple in Jerusalem during the Grecian Empire. And we did read in verses 11 to 14 of our chapter 8 that this little horn that Daniel sees desecrated the sanctuary of God. And that little horn, we understood, he's part of the Grecian Empire, and he was the one that desecrated the temple in Jerusalem, and that temple had to be rededicated by the Maccabees, by the Mattathias and his son, who rededicated the temple at the year 165 BC. And that very temple, we have already learned, to this very temple that was rededicated, our Lord Yeshua HaMashiach, Jesus the Messiah, came into when his parents brought him as a baby. We read it in the book of Luke, chapter 2, that he was brought as a baby there to be dedicated to the Lord, to have his circumcision. And also in John chapter 10, Yeshua, Jesus the Messiah, walked in the porch of Solomon porches in the temple, in that very rededicated temple, that the Lord Jesus the Messiah came when he was here walking upon the face of this earth before he died on that Roman cross. But now when we arrive to the interpretation of that vision, we can see that the Spirit of God helps us here to notice that though Daniel received an interpretation of the vision which he saw, but the angel of God takes Daniel beyond the Grecian Empire and to the Roman Empire, but into the final part of the revived Roman Empire at the second coming of the Messiah, which is really at the end of the tribulation period. So notice what we learn here from these verses. In verses 15 to 19 of Daniel chapter 8, there was an appearance of a man who requested from the angel Gabriel to cause Daniel to understand the vision. And if you notice, we read in verse 15, and I, Daniel, saw, he said, I was grieved in my spirit. In Daniel chapter 8, in verse 15, we read, and it came to pass when I, Daniel, had seen the vision and sought for the meaning, or then behold, there stood before me as the appearance of a man. In other words, as Daniel was contemplating what he saw in that vision, this terrible vision that he saw concerning this Antiochus Epiphanes, who desecrated the temple in the city of Jerusalem and brought about the abomination of desolation during the time of the Grecian Empire, then Daniel was overwhelmed and he sought to know the meaning of that vision. And what does he see? As he's still seeing that vision, what does he see? He sees a man. Notice it says in verse 15, there stood before me, it said, the appearance of a man. He saw a man. Now, who is that man? Some would suggest that he is the Messiah, but the context really shows us here that this man is really applying to another angel who appears as a man. And you notice that this angel, is speaking to another angel and naming him Gabriel. Gabriel is the first time that we have the name Gabriel mentioned in the Word of God. And you notice that? And I'm reading now verse 16 as well to see this connected together. And I heard a man's voice between the banks of Ulai, which called and said, Gabriel, make this man to understand the vision. So, one man, one angel, spoke to another angel called Gabriel to make this man, namely Daniel, to understand that vision. Now, you notice that a few things about these two verses. First of all, Daniel is seized in his vision that one man speaking to the angel Gabriel, and it was there by the banks of Ulai. We have already read about Ulai in verse 2. When Daniel began to see that vision, he said, I saw in a vision, and it came to pass when I saw that I was at the Shushan Palace, which is in the province of Elam, and I saw in a vision, and I was by the river of Ulai. The river of Ulai is in Persia, Elam today. It is Persia, Iran today. And Daniel was carried by the Spirit and saw the vision there in the Shushan, the palace, which was the capital city of Persia. So imagine now, Daniel seeing this vision while he was still under the Babylonian Empire, looking forward to the time when the Babylon will be destroyed by the Medo-Persian, will be taken over, and is carried now forward to what will happen in the future day, the Medo-Persian and then the Grecian Empire. So Daniel now, to have seen this vision and have dreamt this dream that is really a vision, sight that it was before him, he now, within this vision as he sees it, he is now seeing another man which speaks to another angel called Gabriel and asking Gabriel to make Daniel understand that vision. Now you notice that why do we most likely believe that it was Michael? Because Michael, the angel Michael, is mentioned a little bit later in connection with Gabriel. He is mentioned there as the one that is linked with the service of Gabriel. In chapter 10 and verse 13 of this book, we read, but the prince of the kingdom of Persia withstood me 21 days, but lo, Michael, one of the chief princes, came to help me, and I was remained there with the king of Persia. In other words, Gabriel and Michael, who were ministering as an angel, ministering spirits to the nation of Israel, Michael and Gabriel are linked together in the service of God towards the nation of Israel. In verse 21 of Daniel chapter 10, we do read at the end of this 10th chapter, but I show thee that which is noted in the scripture of truth, and there is none that holdeth with me in these things but Michael, your prince. In other words, Michael was an angel that was serving in specifically the nation of Israel. And Gabriel seemed to be linked with him in ministering for the Jewish people, for the people of Israel. In chapter 12 of Daniel, in verse 1 we read, and notice that, chapter 12 and verse 1, and at that time shall Michael stand up, the great prince which standeth for the children of thy people. You see, Michael was a prince, was an angel that was standing for the children of Daniel's people, the children of Israel, the Jewish people, the people of Israel. And there shall be a time of trouble such as never was since was a nation, even to that same time. And at that time shall thy people be delivered, every one that shall be found written in the book. So this man of Daniel chapter 8 and verse 15 and 16 is most likely Michael, the angel that was allotted or was called or was assigned to serve the people of Israel. In fact, in Scripture, in the Word of God, Michael is called an archangel. In the book of Jude, in verse 9 we read, yet Michael the archangel, when contending with the devil, he disputed about the body of Moses. He dare not bring against him a railing accusation, but said, the Lord rebuke thee. So Michael is known to be as the archangel who was allotted to serve the people of Israel. He is called the one that is standing for the children of thy people, of Daniel's people. So Michael now assigned Gabriel in verse 16 and telling to Gabriel, make this man understand the vision. Now, I would like to mention, it is very interesting, that Gabriel is also mentioned both in the book of Daniel and is mentioned also in the Gospel of Luke as the angel that gave the announcement concerning the birth of Yeshua, Jesus the Messiah. In Daniel chapter 9, in verse 21, we do read, yea, while I was speaking in prayer, even the man Gabriel, whom I had seen in the vision at the beginning, being caused to fly swiftly, touched me about the time of the evening oblation. Notice that he's called a man, Gabriel, and he's flying, he's an angel, and yet whenever in the history of the angels' appearances, always angels appeared as male men, never having wings, yet there are angels that appear for to serve God's people. In the context of the book of Daniel, both Michael and Gabriel are serving the people of Israel. It is very interesting that to announce to the people of Israel concerning the birth of our Lord Yeshua HaMashiach, our Lord Jesus the Messiah, it was the very same Gabriel of whom we read in Luke 1 and concerning the birth of the Messiah. To remind you, in Luke chapter 1, we do read in verse 18, that it says, and Zechariah said unto the angel, whereby shall I know this? For I am an old man, and my wife well stricken in years. Then verse 19 of Luke 1 said, and the angel answering said unto him, I am Gabriel. Gabriel means I am the giver, means the man of God, or the mighty one of God. I am the mighty one of God. I am Gabriel that stand in the presence of God and am sent to speak unto thee and to show thee these glad tidings. In other words, Zechariah, the father of Yohanan HaMatbil, John the Baptizer, he was the one that was promised that he will have a son, that and he will call his name Yochanan. And he was the one that Gabriel came to and told him, gave him that good news that he will have a son. But notice a little bit further down in verse 26, we do read once again of Gabriel, the angel, that he is now announcing the birth of the Messiah to the virgin Miriam. And he said to her, we read in verse 26, in the sixth month, the angel Gabriel was sent from God unto a city of Galilee named Nazareth, to a virgin espoused to a man whose name was Joseph, of the house of David, and the virgin's name was Miriam. And the angel came in unto her, and he said, Hail, O Shalom, thou that art mighty, favored, the Lord is with thee, blessed art thou among women. And when she saw him, she was troubled at his saying, and cast in her mind what manner of salutation this should be. And notice what Gabriel said to Miriam. And the angel said unto her, Fear not, Mary, Miriam in Hebrew, for thou hast found favor with God. And behold, thou shalt conceive in thy womb, and bring forth a son, and shall call his name Yeshua. He shall be great, and shall be called the Son of the Highest, and the Lord God shall give unto him the throne of his father David. And he shall reign over the house of Jacob forever, and of his kingdom there shall be no end. Beloved brothers and sisters, Gabriel and Michael were used by God as the ministering spirits to serve the people of Israel and to give instruction concerning the future events which will take place in the history of Israel and in the history of this world. And so in verse 15 and verse 16, Michael is telling Gabriel, both angels, to go, Gabriel, and make things clear. Caused this man, Daniel, to understand the vision. Wonderful to see that, beloved brothers and sisters. How wonderful to see that God is using his angels as a ministering spirit to serve the people of God, as we read it in the book of Hebrews in chapter 1 and verse 14. Are they not all ministering spirits sent forth to minister for them who shall be heirs of salvation? The question is asked, and sure enough, you can see how they are ministering spirits who serve and minister to the people of God. And so in verse 17, Daniel was afraid, and he fell on his face. And then Gabriel, the angel, explained to Daniel that the vision which he saw was to be fulfilled at the end of days. And so we read in verse 17, So he came near where I stood, and when he came, I was afraid and fell upon my face, and he said unto me, Understand, O son of man, for at the time of the end shall be the vision. In Hebrew, le'etz ketz. Le'et ketz. In other words, it is the vision that you have seen really goes even beyond Antiochus Epiphanes during the times of the Grecian Empire. It really fall at the time of the end shall be the vision. It will be toward, it will take you beyond the Grecian Empire. In fact, beyond the Babylonian, beyond the Medo-Persian, beyond the Grecian Empire, it will take you all the way to the Roman Empire, but even beyond the beginning of the Roman Empire, but at the end of the Roman Empire. Just to remind you that the Babylonian Empire began at 605 and ended at 539 BC when the Medo-Persian took over. The Medo-Persian Empire began at 539 BC and ended at 331 BC when the Grecian Empire took over. The Grecian Empire began at 331 BC and ended at 31 BC when the Roman Empire have taken over. And the Roman Empire began at 31 BC and continued on into the common era in which we live in today, and really split, as we have seen it, with the image that Nebuchadnezzar have seen in these two legs represent the two east and west of the Roman Empire. And finally, there will be the revival Roman Empire that will be at the days to come and ultimately in the tribulation. And that revived Roman Empire, the 10 toes in the image feet representing the 10 kingdoms that will rule during the tribulation days, and out of them will rise one who will be the Antichrist, who will ultimately be judged at the second coming of our Lord Yeshua the Messiah at the end of the tribulation day.
1: 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Heard Monday through Friday at 7:30 p.m. on 1640 KDIA AM, The Light for San Francisco. Gideon teaches God's Word from a Hebrew Messianic perspective. 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

0: 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Today, we turn our attention to Genesis chapter 3. We'll focus in on the first 10 verses as we take a look at theology that matters to God, and as a result, what happens when we don't honor God's theology. Here's Pastor Jessica Stand as we begin today's broadcast of Way of Grace.
1: The same thing that matters to God today is what mattered to God 10,000 years ago. Theology matters to God.
0: Yeah.
1: Black lives matter. White lives matter. All lives matter. And theology matters to God. See, what our first parents are about to find out is that you can't play games with theology. Theology matters to God, so we look up, and his first two children, he had to kick them out of the house. You got to go, because theology matters to God. And I hope it matters to you, too. I want to kind of just help frame things a little bit for you, because you and I know that when you read the Bible, you are not second-party listeners. You are third-party listeners. Have we agreed upon that? What that means is the vast majority of the narrative texts of Scripture are designed to give us a reflection on a communication between the speaker and his audience, and the audience in the context of the Scripture is never you and I, largely, it's another group. So in the context in which we're reading this narrative discourse, and that has its own sort of theology and

0: inherent in it. You should know it by now as children of God. You ought to know that all scripture is given as a revelation of God's redemptive glory in Christ. It's not always clear to see, but that is certainly the case. And when we're reading narrative stories, no matter what their genre, whether they be metaphorical or symbolic or what have you, we must extract from them the moral and ethical and redemptive principles that God has for us. Is that true? Right. That's the nature of truth. That's the nature of wisdom in the context of communication. So what you and I are doing is observing how a man named Moses, who was raised up by God also to arise, move, and go, called a people whose name was Israel to arise, move, and go out of Egypt. He sat them down in the wilderness between 1500 AD and the coming of Christ, and for us now some 2,000 years more, which puts us at about 3,500 years from this event. He spoke to them about historical things concerning something that is extremely relevant in our own time. Three things emerge out of Genesis 1 and 2, and you need to comprehend them in order to understand Genesis 3. Moses talked to the people of God about origin, about authority, and about order. Origin, authority, and order. The Genesis narrative, chapter 1 and chapter 2, is not about the power of God, but the wisdom of God. About how God, in the beginning, that's origin, God, that's authority, created. That's order. God lays out in Genesis 1 and 2, in the most eloquent of terms, his creative display and wisdom in the creation narrative. More than looking for how powerful God is in Genesis 1 and 2 is to look for how God is in his wisdom. Because where you and I are in our own lives is in a post-Genesis 1-2 scenario. You and I are in Genesis 3 to the present hour. What that means, ladies and gentlemen, there are things about Genesis 1 and 2 you and I could never know empirically, scientifically, subjectively, intellectually, rationally, or theologically because we are post-fall children. We're children of Adam and Eve, but we're children of Adam and Eve after the fall. So mama and daddy often have to tell you what life was like before you was born. Y'all remember that? And because you had no idea that your mama was a sinner, because you know, mom don't sin until she tells you she was a sinner. And you know, daddy was pretty cool if you got a halfway decent daddy. And you know, both of them, they apparently were born in the church and raised in the church and they was always saved. They didn't have a BC before Jesus until they told you how crazy they was before Christ came along. Because all of us are post Genesis 3. Genesis chapter 1 and 2 gives us what is called a theocentric narrative dominant authority. Theocentric is Genesis 1 and 2. Theocentric, for those of you who don't get it, is God-centered. Genesis 1 and 2, the hierarchical manifestation of the narrative is God-centered. Genesis 1 and 2 is about God. Genesis 3 is this crazy switch from a God-centered dominant narrative discourse to a zoomorphic, anthropomorphical dialogue of chaos. And we've got to build a bridge between Genesis 2 and 3 to understand where you and I are today. See, we all live outside of the garden now. We all live in the world of the fall of Adam and Eve. Would you agree with that? And most of us are promised by faith in Christ to get back to the garden in its more pristine state of Revelation 19, 20, 21, and 22. We are headed home if we're children of God. Would you agree? We're on our way back to the celestial city. We are on our way back to the pristine order of all things being theocentric, all things being a pristine recreation of everything. It will be Christocentric, and it will be filled with the idea that was initially given by God to Adam and Eve. Only they could not accomplish it without Christ. So they had an objective. They had a plan. Father had given it to them, but they failed to understand when to arise, move, and go. Y'all keeping up with me? When to arise, move, and go. Now, look with me at Genesis chapter 3:1, because we're getting ready to get into it. And I don't have time to lay out all of the fundamentals for you. I hope that you've been with me long enough to be able to fill in some of the gaps, or simply pray. Because what wisdom often is about is not explicit articulation or expressions of truth, but inferred. Things that are there or not there in the text for you to actually be able to grapple with. I've given you some hints. We're in Genesis chapter 3, and we're going to be dealing with verse 1 and 2 for a moment under the first proposition. Wrong class, my sister. Wrong class. Wrong classroom, my sister. Wrong subject. I know that you were trying to get to the class where you could actually deal with horticultural enhancement. Since God gave you and Adam the responsibility of cultivating the land, but somehow you was a little sleepy, and I'm going to talk about that in a minute, and you went into the wrong classroom. You found yourself in Marxism 101. And there are several subjects here that will be so clearly inherent now that I've given you a framework, and that's the goal of teaching, that will be obvious to you. First and foremost, Genesis chapter 3, verse 1 says, in the words of the author, "Now the serpent was more subtle than any beast of the field, which the Lord God had made. And he said unto the woman, Yea, hath God said, You shall not eat of every tree of the garden? And the woman said unto the serpent, We may eat of the fruit of the tree of the garden, but of the fruit of the tree which is in the midst of the garden, God has said, You shall not eat of it, neither shall you touch it, lest you die." That is the first dialogue ever in the Bible. Genesis 1 and 2 is a monologue. Genesis 3, verse 1 and 2 is a dialogue. And the dialogue is missing three critical elements in it, which makes this a tragedy narrative. And you need to know that. Anytime you're in a situation that depicts Genesis 3, 1 and 2, you are in a dangerous situation. I mean, if I wanted to, I could tell you right here is where you arise, move, and go. Does anybody understand what I'm saying? Because there are times when you shouldn't be in a certain place with a certain person or a certain people, and certainly you shouldn't be talking to them. Where you talk to the wrong people, it means you don't have discernment. So what we're dealing with in Genesis chapter 3 verses 1 and 2, and the essence of our first set of points to deal with is our sister went into the wrong classroom. I'm going to explain that after we get through point number 1. But have you ever done that? I did. Have you ever, by the time you got to middle school, raise your hand if you did it. You know, you were supposed to go to room 121, you went to room 122, and it was a wild thing when you went there. Do you remember that? Yeah, you're like, what am I doing? I was in Spanish class in the second grade for the longest time because my last name, which is Gistan, which is French and Creole, the D was turned into an O and it was Gistano, and they thought I was Latino. And so I'm sitting in there with my Espanol brethren at 6 years old learning Espanol. I didn't know the difference. They had misidentified me. And There would be no way to reconcile this text with rationality or philosophical coherency and certainly theological integrity without understanding that the movements of this Genesis 3 narrative are teaching us how you and I are frequently in danger of not being alert. There's no way to get this if you don't understand that there are times you wake up and times I wake up and we're not alert and we're going to go on a long journey that day in the wrong way. That is very important for you to get that. I'm being gentle now, but this text is actually horrible because the whole of humanity has suffered significantly from that moment till now across so many spectrums and dimensions of our experience. But it must be understood that what's happening in our account is teaching us something about critical subject matters today. Subpoint one under point number one, the wrong class, my sister, is you should have been alert because the teacher is a snake. The teacher is a snake. Now, it's important for us to work this through a little bit. I know that you're enjoying this just by way of its narrative. That's how God works. But I want to make sure that we press into this a little bit. So what we understand is that for some reason, my dear sister did not recognize the incongruency of the classroom setting. For some reason, she did not understand that right now she is repositioning herself and submitting to something that would do her great damage, and not only her, but her posterity. Somehow she did not recognize that she should not be being taught by a snake. Now again, we can make application across our own lives. Maybe it is that sometimes you can't recognize the snake as a snake. But that wouldn't have been Adam and Eve's problem. That wouldn't have been Isha's problem and Isha's problem. Ish, Adam, or the man, Isha, the woman. That wouldn't have been the man and the woman's problem in this context. Can I tell you why? They have been given an assignment by the highest order to keep, guard, control, cultivate, nurture, and know every creature that God made. That means Adam and Eve, Ish and Isha, should have already knew about snakes. Now, here's another reality that we got to work through if I have your attention. You know I'm teaching today, so you better drink some water, get hydrated, because you're about to learn, right? They were the ones who should have been in authority. They were the ones who should have been in a dominant position of naming, identifying, exercising authority over the creatures as a vicar of God. Am I making some sense? They were never supposed to be in a position where they are being authoritatively taught by an inferior creature. But of course, today I live in the deconstructionist mode. Now, I'm sorry, most of y'all should have known this so that I shouldn't have to sit up for 10 minutes and explain what deconstructionism is. But I guess we have to, because where we are in our society today is the effect of much deconstructionism over the last 60, 70 years. So, Pastor, explain to me deconstructionism. You know I can only handle three syllables, okay? To deconstruct. To deconstruct. It is the act of taking all authoritative narratives, historical narratives, all literature, all data, all information, all particularly historical information that comes through the archives of history to lay out for us how things were and why things were and how things should be. It is the presupposition that you have the right to take old artifact material and tear it apart and make it to mean what you want it to mean under the assertion that the persons that wrote it didn't have any right to write it. Did y'all hear what I just said? Does that sound like the inference coming out of verse 1? If you know your Bible, something is saying you can't trust God. You can't trust the author. Are y'all hearing me? You can't trust the author. Hath God really said? Now, you can't trust him. You know he don't mean you no good. You know his job is to dominate you. His job is to control you. His job is to exercise hierarchical domination over you so that you don't have any freedom whatsoever. Does anybody know what I'm talking about? His job is to abuse you, to oppress you. And therefore, you should disrespect every piece of literature, tradition, historical data, the precedent of how life has been up to now, by which society has walked in order of the creative narrative and have been blessed, and deconstruct it. That's called deconstructionism. This is where in America, having been infiltrated by all of the crooks, and many of us know who they are, at the highest level of gatekeeping, do we not? They are still working today, destroying every good science, every good literature, every good discipline that has helped us prosper, be wealthy and free as human beings, because their goal is a systemic attack upon proper authority. It's important for you to know. Okay, so under point number one, you should be alert. The teacher is a snake. The Apostle Paul had no problem taking my particular position and sharing it with the church at Corinth, who basically was a model of chaos, confusion, and rejection of divine authority. That's the church at Corinth. 2 Corinthians chapter 11, verse 2 through 4, Paul says, "For I am jealous over you with godly jealousy, for I have espoused you unto what kind of husband? Uno, one husband, in order that I might present you as a chaste virgin to Christ." Now, he must be a bridegroom, because that's what bridegrooms do. Bridegrooms protect the bride and the groom until they come together in holy matrimony. Are y'all hearing what I'm saying? Faithful gospel preaching is designed to protect you until you show up in the face of Jesus Christ and are fully married to him in the last day. Am I making some sense? Faithful gospel preaching, sound Bible-based preaching, is designed to help you not go a-whoring and worshiping other gods. It's the goal of helping you stay in the pathway of a virgin so that when you finally meet your bridegroom, you have been safely kept by the grace of God so that when he sees you, he can see you with exceeding great joy. Well, what Paul is saying to the church at Corinth is, you guys bother me. Look at verse 3. "For I fear lest by any means, as the serpent did what?" You see how he's taking ancient things now and plopping them down on the present? Isn't that what I told you that I do with you? I take the scriptures and I make them relevant to where we are. This is called prophetic teaching. It is not prophetic if the word doesn't land right where we are to give us a prism, to give us a view, to give us a framework, to give us a gestalt, to help us understand the bigger picture and the nuances going on in our world. Otherwise, it's not theology. If God is omniscient, if God is omnipotent, if God is all wise, if he's everywhere present, and he's given us a book that reflects who he is, and his book warns us, shouldn't we see God's view in everything going on in the world? And I love what David said in Psalm 19, "Moreover, O Lord, by them," that is your word, "your servants are warned." You and I are being warned right now, are we not? We get to read history and say, am I in that position? You see, this is an opportunity to change. You come to class so you can be enlightened in reality. Today, our dear sister is about to be illuminated in falsehood, which is exactly the culture I live in today. This deconstructionist postmodern culture that not only denies objective reality relevant to the traditional sources by which we can understand the world accurately, but it has the audacity to change the rules, redefine the terms, and recreate everything over in its own image. Anybody keeping up with me? Look at the text very carefully because it speaks. This is what we call wisdom. He says, "I fear lest by any means, as the serpent beguiled Eve through his subtlety." I'm going to be going back there. "So your minds should be what?" So you understand now the historical narrative as the apostle under inspiration of the Holy Ghost is teaching. He's not saying that you and I ought to get caught up in the historical narrative as a fable. He's not saying you and I should be wrestling with whether or not that was a real snake. He's saying you need to derive the principles from it, because this is not about the movement there. It's about the mind now. Yeah.
1: because the mind becomes the helm upon which some authority controls you and leads you in the right way or the wrong way. Now, we have a long-standing assignment in Scripture as to how the devil works. Very few times are you going to read about the devil where his zoomorphic identity is not a snake. Very few times are you going to read in the Bible where his zoomorphic, somebody tell me what zoomorphism means. Animal forms, animal shapes. And that's why Revelation calls him that devil, that serpent, that lying dragon, that snake. That is your oriental image of this monster, this beast that shows up in Genesis 3 again in Revelation 12. And Jesus called him the serpent all through the Scriptures as well. So we know the serpent is more than a mere literal creature in terms of its attributes, its characteristics, because now that literal serpent has been occupied by a spiritual enemy and used in the opening narrative to teach us something about how he craftily caused our first parents to fall and how he's been doing that from then to now because he is the father of lies.
2: 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If you're writing to us, our address is 22768 Main Street. That's 22768 Main Street. Here in Hayward, the zip code 94541. That's 22768 Main Street, Hayward, California, 94541. 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
8: 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Rejoice with those who rejoice. Weep with those who weep. Irma Bombeck got it right.
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0: such a time as
1: now. But the bottom line is, do not follow the practices of the pagan worship. But let's look at this word, from things polluted by idols. So polluted means something on the outside gets on the inside. I love this quote. All the water in the world, however hard it tried, could never sink the smallest ship unless it gets inside. And then you can add to that, all the sin in the world, no matter how hard it tried, could never get in the Christian soul unless it gets inside. So we're around pollutants, aren't we?
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3: 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John Calvin once said, "The human heart is an idol factory. 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
1: So the title today is The Subtlety of Idolatry. The Subtlety of Idolatry. The Deception of False Gods. That really stands out, doesn't it? Luis did it, and he said, I'm not sure about the hand, if you want to keep it. I'm like, oh, let's keep it a little dramatic. The subtlety of idolatry, the deception of false gods. But let me tell you up front what idolatry is. It's anything that we put before God that grabs our affections. It drains our time. It affects our habits, and it refashions our passions. Take a picture of that. You're going to need to remember it. And one of the questions I do get a lot, whether it's on social media or email or people here, like, but Shane, I do this, is it idolatry? You know, I've got a friend of mine, they've got season tickets to like the Angels, you know, or Padres, and I'm like, you know, it's fun, and bring your family, but if it's like you're putting that before church every time, now if the World Series is on a Sunday morning and you've been, you know, don't feel good, but you know, if it's coming before God, like you got to, you know, that's the priority. And you can fill in the blank with anything else. If your job becomes idolatry, one of the things I saw, you know, it wasn't when I was growing up. Many of you, if you're older, you know as well. But when I started coaching Little League many years ago, by the way, you have to be some tough skin to umpire Little League. Parents, my goodness. I did one game and I said, no more, I'm hiring them. But travel ball came into existence, and like, that's the God. It really was. No more church, weekends. Our son was you know, he's 9, he was really good, pitching for All-Stars, and I had a pitching mound at our house, and we had people telling us, sign him up for this travel ball team. We got church, and said, that's fine, we'll take him for the weekend, don't worry. I'm like, you take my son for the weekend and travel? Like, but that was the focus. And there, we would never see them at church. Now, I get it. You can't have one or the other. I know it's challenging. And I think we need to do sports. I love sports. It's very healthy. But when you start to, when that's your God. By the way, do you know the percentage of kids who make it to the big leagues? But did you know that every single one of them will stand before Jesus? And we get so focused on these things. And I mean, you fill in the blank. Is there anything that comes before God? That's your priority. Making the money, building the career, portfolio, passions. Because it is true. I saw it a lot more growing up too. I mean, church attendance was pretty regular. Now I think it's like 1.5 times. There's not 1.5, but they take an average. 1.5 Sundays a month people come. It's like it's dumbed down to where now it's if it fits in my calendar. Okay, what is taking the place of your time with the Lord in church? And of course, summer. Wow, we got Havasu. We've got the beach. We've got the ocean. And I encourage people, tell people to take breaks. Please, take a break. Susie's on break. Maddie's break. You have to. It's very healthy. But if that's your passion all the time, I got to go here and do this. And we'll get to church sometime. I'll get to God's word sometime. I'm too busy. It becomes idolatry. It's what takes the place of God. And anything can, family can slip in there. Uh-oh. You ever heard that term helicopter parents? Right? And just always about their kids, always about the family, and they're putting that first. So anything that grabs our affections, drains our time, it affects our habits, and it refashions our passions. I saw this a lot, of course, in the fitness industry. That can become very idolatrous if you're focused on the external and not the internal. And it becomes a form of idolatry as well. Now again, all these things can be good as long as they have their proper perspective in your life. And the pole of idolatry is subtle, isn't it? It doesn't, if you saw the end result, you wouldn't take the plunge. But it's a subtlety. And what happens is less time pursuing God and more time pursuing the idolatry. That's how it's subtle. It creeps in slowly. Like, okay, this, and I'll miss this, and I don't have time for God's word, this. And it begins to creep in subtlety. So, and before you know it, you're way far away from God. Where did the drift begin? A long time ago. It's subtle. That's how it pulls. Because who's gonna begin to walk away from God by choice? And so we are in Acts 15, verse 6. And the apostles and the elders came together to consider this matter. How many of you remember what the matter is? Hopefully some of you, if you're here last Sunday, some of the religious leaders were saying, okay, you believe in Jesus, but you also have to be circumcised. Basically, you have to follow the customs of Moses. Yes, Jesus, thank you for the cross, but you also have to do this and do this. And do this. And be careful of those religions. If you dig deep enough in most religions and you research it, you will get to where it talks about, yeah, you really have to do these things. You have to do these works. And that was, if you remember, that's one of the big points of the Reformation, saved by grace alone, through faith alone, and Christ alone. And Martin Luther got upset at the book of James because he's, with faith without works is dead. And the Roman Catholic Church used that. But the scripture in context makes perfect sense. If you don't have works, your faith, obviously you don't have genuine faith. It wasn't promoting works-based religion. It was showing the true condition of the heart. And so they said you have to also follow the law of Moses. And there was a big dispute, as you can imagine. So Peter rose up. And he got bold. And he said, men and brethren, you know that a good while ago God chose from among us that by the mouth of the Gentiles they should hear the word of the gospel and believe. And if we had time, we'd go to the Old Testament where God said he will bring a light to the Gentiles. And Peter felt his calling as well. Paul primarily to the Gentiles. And so they said, so God, who knows the heart, he acknowledged them. He acknowledged the Gentiles by giving them the Holy Spirit just as he did us. Here's a defining mark of Christianity. As believers, you have the Holy Spirit dwelling inside of you as a temple. How awesome is that? But you might say, well, I sure don't feel like that. Well, that's the hard part, because we can quench and grieve the Spirit. Look at those two words. Quench the fire of the Spirit and grieve, make sad. And when you do that, you ever been there? You're pretty miserable. You're pretty miserable in that state. And that's why he said here, God gave them the Holy Spirit just as he did to us. How did the apostles know that the Gentiles received the Holy Spirit? Look, you can't look. You can't look at someone. Is that interesting? It was the outflow. It's the outflow. They had the Holy Spirit. And as we get through the book of Acts, you're going to see more of when the Holy Spirit would come upon people. It's incredible. And that's where they get that controversial tongues. Anybody hear that term, tongues, speaking in tongues? Well, Shane, what do you believe? What's the church believe? Well, we believe the Bible. I love just believing the Bible, what it says. You have a much harder time saying that doesn't happen anymore than I do saying, yeah, it does. Because I have Scripture. Paul dedicates a chapter or two on it. He actually says, when that which is perfect comes, that which is in part will be done away with. The perfect is Christ. We see dimly now. But then when Christ comes, we'll see face to face. And we won't need the gifts. Love will never fail. But prophecy will fail. Tongues will cease. These things will be done away with because you don't need them anymore. But it wasn't just tongues. That's not evidence. It's the overflow of the Holy Spirit. They were worshiping. They were singing the praises of God. They had been changed. They were repenting. So they saw the fruit. So if there's no fruit, do you truly know the Savior? Because that's really the litmus test. There is fruit. Now, it could be a little apple on an apple tree. And somebody else has lots of apples. But there's some fruit there. One fruit is the conviction that you're not where you need to be. The prodigal son was convicted. But they said, hey, we saw them experience the Holy Spirit just like God did to us. And what God did to them was in the upper room. The Holy Spirit came upon the disciples waiting for him. Jesus actually said, go and wait. I will send the promise of my Father, the promise of the Holy Spirit. The Holy Spirit came upon them in the upper room, and then they went out and preached the gospel. And every time they would preach, the Holy Spirit would come upon the believers. And they call it baptized in the Holy Spirit. We're all baptized into the body of Christ with the Holy Spirit. And then as you're living out your faith, there's subsequent feelings of the Holy Spirit. When you get filled with the Spirit. And we need that. I'm learning that. We need that. Paul actually said, be filled with the Holy Spirit. And he contrasted it. Do not be drunk with wine, which is debauchery, something you put in and you act a certain way, but be filled with the Spirit. So there is a choice involved. And it happens primarily as you're pursuing God, as you repent, as you get your heart right, as you fuel the fire of the Spirit versus quench it. That's how it really is evident in our lives. And God made no distinction between us and them. So there was no distinction between the Jews and the Gentiles. I'm happy for that, aren't you? Purifying their hearts, because I'm a Gentile. As Gentile as they get. I did my DNA testing on one of those places. I think it was like, I don't know what, it's 90% English and German and Irish and all that whole, you know, European thing. No Jewish in me. I was thinking, God, oh, there's be a little bit. Between us and them, purifying their hearts by faith. By the way, I think that's why there is so much hatred for the Jewish community in our nation, is because there is a spiritual ramification to that. We know that Israel isn't saved. We know that the government is corrupt, just like any government. We know there's many Jews who do not believe. They reject God. They reject the Messiah. But God's word says a lot still about the land and about what he wants to do and the people. And that my boss is a Jewish carpenter, as is all of you. So there's something special about that. So they said, now therefore, why do you test God? Why do you test God? Now this is, I almost had a whole sermon for this. Because did you know that God actually a few times says, test me in this. Wait a minute. Don't test God, but God says, test me. And then they say, don't test me. Well, what's? I remember I did this. I had a debate at the college, or I spoke at the college back in, I don't know what that was, 2018, and it said, "Put God to the test." And some people got bent out of shape, and they used these kind of verses. But I said, "Well, look at these other ones." So to put God to the test the right way is, God says, test me in this, my word says this, and if you do this, you'll see the results. Just test me. Testing in the wrong way is doing what we know we shouldn't be doing. Hey, don't test me. Big difference, isn't it? Big difference. Because what you're doing, you're putting a yoke on the neck of the disciples. This imagery. You know what a yoke is? You ever seen back in the day, the oxen, and you'll see pictures where they have these big yokes around their neck, like these wooden things, and the oxen would actually be, the other side is the yoke is long, and the oxen's head's in it, and so is the other oxen's head's in this big yoke, and it keeps them straight, right, and pulling together. And it pulls. And he's saying, why put a yoke on them that they won't be able to carry? On that note, that's why the Bible says, do not be unequally yoked. And a lot of people use that for marriage. And it's true. But actually, the context applies to anything. Business. I see a lot of people really mess up their life when they get unequally yoked with an unbeliever, even in business. Partnerships. Marriage, of course, is the big one. So why are you putting a yoke on the disciples? We couldn't even bear it. But we believe that through the grace of our Lord Jesus Christ, we shall be saved in the same manner as they were saved. And really, that's the message of the gospel. Saved by grace, through faith alone, through Christ alone, to the glory of God alone. It really is that simple. And then in verses 12 through 18, I don't have them all up there. Barnabas and Paul declared how many miracles God did through them among the Gentiles. So they listed the miracles and they talked about how great things were. And so then they said, therefore, I judge that we should not trouble those from among the Gentiles who are turning to God. In other words, we decided don't add all these to-do lists. Okay, you accepted Christ, but now you got to do this and do this and do this and do this. And be careful with kids too. You don't want to tell them, you got to do this. You want to encourage them. This is how you build your faith. This is how you walk in the power of the Spirit. This is how you do please God. This is how you live a life of repentance. But it's not, you have to do this. God's going to be really mad at you. You got Jesus, but you got to do this. And you're putting a yoke. Who can carry that yoke? That burden for the rest of their lives. So we encourage them in the scriptures, we teach the scriptures, but ultimately they need to be led by God. And so he said, okay, let's boil down to this. It's going to boil down to this. Write to them and tell the Gentiles to abstain from things polluted by idols, from sexual immorality, and from things strangled, and from the blood. Now, I could have showed you the commentaries. It's like, I mean, they would get deep. And I'm like, my goodness. Here's what it boils down to. All of these are connected to pagan worship. So I made it simple. Instead of all this, all of these things are connected. So it's like, what in the world does... So I'm not supposed to eat things strangled with... I mean, by the way, practically speaking, that's a good idea because an animal does that. All the toxins are stored, released in the way you slaughter an animal. And we could get into all kinds of things. The life of the flesh is in the blood and how to avoid it. But the bottom line is, do not follow the practices of the pagan worship because they lived among the pagan worshipers. The whole empire was surrounded by pagan worship. But let's look at this word, from things polluted by idols. So polluted means something on the outside gets on the inside. I love this quote. All the water in the world, however hard it tried, could never sink the smallest ship unless it gets inside. And then you can add to that, all the sin in the world, no matter how hard it tried, could never get in the Christian soul unless it gets inside. So we're around pollutants, aren't we? That's why it says be in the world, but not of the world. So when you allow those things, those pollutants to come in, and they will derail you spiritually speaking, and that's what he's talking about. Avoid things polluted by idols. So what they would even do is, avoiding these things, they would go, that's why he said don't eat the meat, things like that, because they would kill this calf and they'd say, this cow is sacrificed to Molech. Hey, let's have a tri-tip. And so their conscience should be, no, I don't, if it's dedicated to Molech, I don't feel good about that. And then what would happen is they say, well, okay, that's no big deal. All right, you know, whatever. And then they do that. And then, hey, why don't you drink some of this? Or why don't you go into this type of part? And they would slowly, subtlety, draw them away from God. So Paul just said, avoid all that. Now, if we had time, we could go into the verse where Paul said, don't worry about eating meat. Don't let somebody judge you. Basically, don't ask where the meat came from. If somebody feels compelled to eat it, that's fine. Leave them alone. That's who are you to judge another servant? To his own master, he stands or falls. But don't, you know, it's just, but if you know, like if I knew something like, hey, we just sacrifice this to, can you imagine being at a barbecue with your atheist friend and like, hey, this came from a cult up north and we'd sacrifice this meat to Satanism and, yeah, I'm probably going to pass. Do you have any chicken? Wouldn't you? I wouldn't eat that thing. I don't know. I've never even drank that water. This what's called dead water. What's it called? Liquid death? With someone with a marketing background, that's the worst marketing I've ever heard in my life. Yet it takes off. And I see all these clips like they cast spells over it before they, I don't know. But I just, why drink water that's called liquid death? I'm not picking up that water, I'll tell you that much. Again, don't judge me. It's my choice. And then number two, the big one, sexual immorality. So avoid being polluted by idols, avoid sexual immorality. Anything outside of marriage between a man and a woman, that is sexual immorality. And I shared an article on Facebook, I don't know the title now, something like consider this for Pride Month, and so that was like 1,500 shares and like almost 1,000 comments. I haven't read one comment yet because I don't want to, you know, what's the point? I mean, really, you post the truth, you just leave it that way. I'm like, I could go and debate somebody in their basement in Connecticut.

0: 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Hey, I wanted to let our listeners know that due to budgeting issues, we will be removing Regaining Lost Ground from some of the radio stations that we currently air on. 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If you have questions, please reach out to us at westsidechristianfellowship.org. 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
2: Knowing God from Harvest with Pastor and Evangelist Greg Laurie.
3: A while ago, I was in a cab, and we passed a ghost bike on the side of the road. Do you know what a ghost bike is? It's when a bike has been painted white to commemorate the fact that a cyclist had been killed there. So I noticed it. And I said to my cab driver, "Wow, look at that, a ghost bike." And he said, "Yeah, there's a lot of them along here." And I said, "That's just horrible." Well, it turns out this cab driver's name is Tom. So I say to Tom, the cab driver, "So Tom, what do you think happens after we die?" Tom says, "Well, I think that we come back as another life form. If we've lived a good life, it'll be a higher life form. If we've lived a bad life, it'll be a lower life form." And on he went for a few moments, and I listened. And then he said, "Well, what do you think happens after we die?" I said, "Well, Tom, let me tell you. I believe that when we die, if we put our faith in Jesus Christ, we'll go straight to heaven. And I believe one day heaven will come to earth and it'll be amazing, Tom." And Tom, the cab driver, says, "You know what? I like your version of the afterlife better than mine." I said, "Hey, Tom, this is not my version of the afterlife. This is what's in the Bible. But there's only one way to get to heaven, and that's through Jesus Christ. God has dropped one lifeline from heaven, and it's Christ. And he's offering it to you tonight. Are you prepared for eternity?"
2: 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Just click on Know God. Already know God? Invite others to learn more about what it means to follow Jesus. Answers to questions about the Christian faith, online courses for Christian growth, and video messages from Pastor Greg Laurie can be found at harvest.org.
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11: We're literally halfway through a series of 12 messages from the Epistle of James about 12 evidence of saving faith in our lives. And this is number 6. And I want to tell you at the outset that of all the 12, the ones we already saw, the ones we'll be seeing, I am conscious of this one the most. I am conscious of this one the most because I have made my fair share of blunders. I have said and written many things that I wish I can take back, but alas, I can't. That is why now I am constantly, not just a daily basis, several times throughout the day, I'm asking the Holy Spirit of God to control not just my tongue and my lips, but to control my thoughts. And at no more time that this is important than when I preach and teach and give advice. Sometimes I'm called upon to give, speak a word, and I send one of those telegraphic prayers to the Lord. And same thing, control what I'm saying, control what I'm thinking. But this is really an important message to those who are involved in teaching and preaching. Now, there's an application for all of us, as I'm going to show you. But specifically, he's speaking to those who preach and teach. And my goodness, if there is a message that many of us in the pulpits need to have, is that

0: this message of controlling our tongue. Here's what he says, chapter 3, verse 1. Not many of you should presume to be teachers, my brothers. Why? He gives us the answer. We who teach, that is publicly or privately, will be judged strictly. There's a whole set of criteria by which God is going to judge those of us who teach and preach. Those who teach or preach or lead in any way, and that, by the way, includes parents, because God placed you in your home to be a leader, to lead your children, to lead your family. We must always approach that leadership role, that call of God, whether it be in the home or the church or in the business or whatever it might be. We must approach this with a sense of awe. Awe. And I tell you the reason, every time I stand up here, my knees knock, and I'm so glad you can't see them. And even though I've been 40-plus years in the ministry, they still knock every time I get up to speak. Why? Because it's very simple. The Bible is filled with examples of those who've ministered or served out of selfish ambitions, and they paid a consequence. They did not have to wait for eternity to be judged. They were judged right on the spot. In Acts chapter 5, the Bible tells us about a couple who were filled with selfish ambitions, and they dropped dead right in the church. Selfish ambitions are too common in the church. These words should be sobering to every one of us, whether we speak in public or lead by example. Amen. Having said that, I believe the Bible teaches something called holy ambition. Holy ambition is very different from selfish ambition. Holy ambition is something that God places in our hearts. Let me tell you the example of that holy ambition. Holy ambition is for servanthood, not lordship and lording it over people. Holy ambition is for self-giving, not self-gratifying. Holy ambition is for edifying others, not ourselves. Holy ambition is for being a conduit of God in serving and ministering, not exploiting God's people. Why? Because words have power, according to James. The tongue has power. In fact, verse 2, James basically said that we all, every one of us, have some issues in our lives. That's why we put it today. That we all have some issues that we're working on. I know some issues I have been working on all my Christian life. Still working on them. And he said, yes, every one of us does. Bring him constantly under submission of the Holy Spirit, constantly bring him under the blood of Jesus Christ, constantly trying to be surrendered to him so that he may empower me to overcome. Because we have not reached perfection yet. We will one day when we get to heaven. The process of sanctification, it's day by day becoming like Christ. But James said the uncontrolled tongue is an indication of an undisciplined life. That a disciplined tongue is an indication of a consecrated life or a life that is in the process of being sanctified. In Matthew 12, 37, here's what Jesus said. Listen carefully. For by your words you will be acquitted, and by your words you'll be condemned. Jesus is talking specifically about salvation. I remember a guy not long ago said to me, I don't want all this stuff about Jesus. What has he done? He basically, with his own words, he condemned himself. Nobody condemned him. He condemned himself. That's what Jesus is saying. And he is condemned unless he repents. What you and I say with our mouths is very important. In fact, I can tell you that I personally pray Psalm 141:3 several times a day. Not just once, several times a day. Set a guard over my mouth, O Lord. Keep watch over the door of my lips. I do this whether I'm speaking to a large group or a small group or I'm speaking to one person, giving advice. That's my telegraphic prayer. And James here is very anxious for us to understand the power of the tongue. Because there was an oral society, everything was transmitted by the tongue. But I would have to, and I don't think I'm doing violation to the text, we have to say, written words. Because, oh my goodness, I have written some words that I equally wish that I could take back. But I do apologize when I'm under conviction. And in order to press this point home, he uses several metaphors about the tongue. He said the tongue is like the bit in the horse's mouth. It's a small thing in comparison to the horse. It's like the rudder in a ship. Remember back then, all their ships were wind-driven. They were sail ships. Both the rudder and the bit are small implements in comparison to the object that they guide or lead or drive. He said, just like the bit moves the horse to where you want it to go, right or left, just as the rudder moves the ship, so is the tongue. Amen. Moves a person. What is James saying? Listen carefully, please. He is saying that the words of our mouth can spew out hate or words of love. That we can use it to curse, yes, and cause affliction, or we can bring words of healing. Amen. We can use it to share the love of Christ with someone, or we can use it to turn somebody off the gospel of Jesus Christ. In fact, I know I'm safe in saying that this is the most common sin among Christians, an untamed tongue. But James is not even finished yet with these metaphors. He's piling them one after another. Why? To intensify the image of the destructive power that can be for the tongue. Verse 5. Consider what a great forest is set on fire by a small spark. I think we all have seen out west in California and thousands and thousands and thousands of acres that literally charred, burned. Spark. Just a spark. Verse 5. What a great forest is set on fire by a small spark. It moves and it leaves nothing in its wake. All charred rubble and ashes. That's all you see when the bushfire is over. James is not exaggerating here. He really is not. He is saying an untamed tongue, that uncontrolled tongue, undisciplined, spiritually speaking, tongue can be like that spark that ignites a bushfire, a firestorm, that torching everything in its path. Before I get carried away, I want to summarize to you five ways in which a tongue can sit ablaze and things on fire. The first one, that the tongue can ignite the fire through gossip. Through gossip. Oh, we excuse gossip as kind of one of those minor things and harmless pastime. But Romans chapter 1, verse 29, the Apostle Paul lists gossip along with the list of many evils, including malice and strife and deceit and even murder. It's in the list. In 1 Timothy 5:13, Paul said, idlers, gossipers, and busybodies are dangerous for a church. Listen to me. Our lower nature, the old nature that has not been sanctified yet, we love this stuff, and we love to spread it. Move it out. Why do our lower nature love this stuff? Because it makes us feel important. It really does. It makes us feel that we are in the know. Yeah. It makes us feel puffed up. We know something. Here's how we go about it. You know, I don't know all the details about such or such. I don't really have all the facts about such or such. Or I don't know whether it's true or not, but rumor has it. Oh, my goodness. Rumor has it. Doesn't matter who gets hurt in the process. Rumor has it. If you've ever been a victim of malicious gossip, you'll understand exactly what James is saying here. I wanted to hear me right. The best way to neutralize gossip is to stop it in its tracks. In Matthew 18, 15 to 20, the Lord Jesus gives us the manual. It is the manual of how to go about in order to stop gossip dead in its tracks. The second thing, the tongue can ignite a fire of profanity and obscenity. Ephesians 4, 29 and following, Paul said, do not let any unwholesome talk come out of your mouth. Any unwholesome talk. Somebody said, Michael, we don't understand. He or she provoked me to it. You don't understand. He or she drove me to it. Nobody can force you to do anything you don't want to do. God gave us the power of the tongue for one reason, and that's to build one another up, to communicate grace to one another, uplift one another. The third thing, the tongue can ignite a fire through utterance of lies or insinuations. What mechanism did Satan use in order to cause Adam and Eve to fall in the Garden of Eden? Lie. He used a lie. That's the mechanism he used. It was a lie. And knowingly or unknowingly, when people tell lies, they can destroy lives, they can destroy families, and they can destroy churches. Lying is not only prohibited in the ninth commandment, but if you listen to Proverbs 6:16 says, listen carefully, there are six things the Lord hates, sevens that are detestable to him, haughty eyes and lying tongue, a man who stirs up dissension among brothers. You say, what's an insinuation? What's an innuendo? They are equally perverse as lying. Listen carefully. It is an indirect remark that intends to suggest something that is disparaging, something that is derogatory about someone. It is planting of a destructive idea without coming out and stating it plainly. Here's what the scientists call it. They call insinuation a passive, aggressive, verbal violence. I mean, I really say, well, what does it mean for a simple guy like me? Listen carefully, I'm going to tell you. It means that an individual tries to hurt another that's aggressive, yet without being caught in so doing. That's passive. That's the passive part. Listen to me. That does not mean, this is very important, that we should not speak the truth about issues and about people. You heard me enough. I talk about false teachers all the time. I mean, there is nothing wrong speaking the truth, warning people, if we know the facts. The fourth thing the tongue ignites a fire is by magnifying the faults of others. There are some people who really think, they genuinely think, that they can build themselves up by putting somebody down. Actually, it backfires every time. Trust me. In all criticism, and I know probably every one of us been a recipient of some of those at some point. Your colleague at work, friend in business, somebody somewhere criticized you. Home, member of the family. But I want to tell you that in all criticism, there is an unmistakable assumption. Do you know what it is? Some of you probably guessed it. I could do a better job than that person that I'm criticizing can. It's just an assumption. How do you use my tongue for righteousness? Is to use it to build up others. Build them up. Build them up. Those who have saving faith show the evidence of it by encouraging people, lifting people up, motivating them. Number five, the tongue ignites a fire not only by words are spoken, but the way the tone of those words are uttered. Now that's important. The tone of voice can either intensify our words or cancel out their meaning altogether. And beloved, let me tell you something. I catch myself doing that a lot. I catch myself many times using the wrong tone, and then I stop at the moment and I say, let me rephrase that. I'm not really rephrasing it. I'm just changing the tone because I immediately recognize that that tone was not very good, was not honoring to God, and I change it immediately. How can we discipline the tongue? Oh, my goodness, if anything like me, you say, man, that's hard. Yes, but it's not impossible. Nothing's impossible with God. Question. Can I simply choose to control my tongue? Can I do it? Can my sheer willpower put an end to any of these bad habits that we talked about here, the five things, whether it be gossip or swearing and lying or fault finding or causing hurt or division, whatever it is, can we self-will it? You know what James's answer would be? No. No, you can't. Look at verse 7. All kinds of animals, birds, reptiles, and creatures of the sea are being tamed and are being tamed. Verse 8. But no man can tame the tongue. This is downright depressing. It is depressing. But listen, it gets worse. It really does. It gets worse. The tongue is a restless evil full of deadly poison. Even now, with all of our advanced science and technology, even now with all, well, we can send a man to the moon, or we can send a ship to Mars and control it from the earth, and all of that stuff, we still can't control the tongue. Do you know why? Because we can't control the heart. That's why. And that's why our words are one moment praising God, and another moment we are doing things that are dishonoring to God's word. So, James' conclusion is this. The problem is not so much the tongue, although he focused on it. It's the spring. It's the well. And if the spring is taken care of, whether it's got sweet water or poison water, is going to show up in the tongue. And that's what he's trying to tell us here. And so, James' conclusion, take care of the problem, the root of it. The spring, the heart, the tongue will take care of itself. And that is why he goes on to say, my brothers, this should not be. What is he saying? He is saying, what you cannot do, the Holy Spirit can do in you. What you cannot control, the Holy Spirit can control within you. What you cannot tame, the Holy Spirit can tame for you. He can control the heart, and when the heart is under his submission, when the heart is yielded to him, the tongue will praise God, will bless people, will encourage people, will uplift people. Amen. And not just once or twice, but all day long. Amen. Beloved, I know many of you have experienced the power of the Holy Spirit working in you, as I have, in areas that by nature we could not change. He changed in us. How does the Holy Spirit empower us to overcome lots of stuff? I will never understand until I get to heaven, but he does. But I said in the last message that if I need the surgery, if I place myself in the trustworthiness of a surgeon and lay myself bare at that table, be cut on, how much more should I lay myself bare on the table of the chief surgeon who loves us so, who never hurts us? He only does whatever he does, even it may appear as hurt, but it's for good, for the good. Trust him to examine your life on a daily basis and transform your life, because he can and he will. When you give him control of your heart, the tongue is going to follow, and the tongue is going to be filled with praise and with joy, with affirmation, with encouragement, with uplifting words, and with thanksgiving.
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14: 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Rejoice when it does. 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
20: 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We begin a series called Guilty as Charged, taken from Romans chapter 3. Oftentimes, we take a look at the grace and love of God in Christ, and we think little of it. Well, that's because we don't really understand just how horrible we really are. And that's what Paul lays out for us here in chapter 3 of Romans, the fact that you and I are all guilty. And guilty of gross, heinous sin. That makes grace all the more wonderful, as we'll see today. Join us, won't you? 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
21: Continue our study through the book of Romans. We're in Romans chapter 3. Romans chapter 3. And this morning we'll be looking at a message entitled Guilty as Charged. It's a part one of two parts, probably. So we'll finish the rest of it next week. But I just want to read our text for us. Last week we dropped off there at verse 8 in Romans chapter 3. And so we want to pick it up at Romans chapter 3, verse 9. And I'll read down through verse 20 there. What then, are we Jews any better off? No, not at all. For we have already charged that all, both Jews and Greeks, are under sin. As it is written, none is righteous, no, not one. No one understands. No one seeks for God. All have turned aside. Together they have become worthless. No one does good, not even one. Their throat is an open grave. They use their tongues to deceive. The venom of asps is under their lips. Their mouth is full of curses and bitterness. Their feet are swift to shed blood. In their paths are ruin and misery, and the way of peace they have not known. There is no fear of God before their eyes. Now we know that whatever the law says, it speaks to those who are under the law, so that every mouth may be stopped and the whole world may be held accountable to God. For by works of the law, no human being will be justified in his sight, since through the law comes the knowledge of sin. When we stop and we think of that passage of Scripture, all of us as believers are probably very, very familiar with this. We've studied it, we've looked at it, we've probably quoted it to people when we're sharing the gospel. And it's really the core of the gospel that we're going to be looking at the next couple weeks together. And at the center of the gospel is the very fact that we are guilty. Guilty as charged. We don't like to think that way. We like to think that we're pretty good. I remember before I became a Christian, the night that the pastor was meeting with me, he turned to this passage and he kept on having me read verse 12 over and over and over again, especially the last part, because I kept on appealing to him, I'm not like my brothers. And he said, that's not the standard. What does that say? It says no one does good. What do you think no one means? You don't have to be a Greek scholar to figure out no one means no one. That includes you. But I couldn't get it through my head. And it wasn't until the grace that we've sung about here this morning touched my heart and God opened my eyes to the glorious gospel of Christ, and I realized that I am guilty as charged. A lot of people have different ideas about guilt. It's one of those things that you don't like to live with, but you can't live without. Kind of like pain. Do you ever thank God for pain? Some of you older folks are going, no, not recently. You know, I went to a therapist on last Thursday for my neck, put me through all this stuff and did some traction on it. I'm going again, I think, Monday or Tuesday of this next week, and trying to figure out what's wrong, why it's so tense. And I was sitting there in his office, and he said, well, on a scale of 1 to 10, how bad's your pain? And I said, it doesn't work with me. I mean, I can take a lot of pain. He goes, well, just, you know, 1 to 10. And so I'm thinking, I don't want to say too much because then, you know, who knows what they're going to do, but I don't want to say too little. So I just kind of say, maybe a 5. I don't know. I said, but I don't do well on that scale because what is a 5 to me probably isn't a 5 to somebody else. And so I remember sitting there, though, thinking, you know what? And he started moving my neck, and I go, now that hurts. That hurts. That's painful. What you're doing right now is painful. And I remember thinking, okay, that's a blessing from God. Pain is a blessing from God. If we didn't have pain, there'd be no way to understand that there was something wrong with our body. That's one of the major things that lepers have a problem with. Their appendages grow numb. And so they end up, you know, burning them or cutting them. They don't even realize it. They get infected. They end up falling off. They still don't even know it. It's because the nerve tissue's damaged to the point where they don't feel pain. Thank God for pain. Well, also, thank God for guilt. If it wasn't for guilt, beloved, we wouldn't have any sense of wrongdoing before God. Not everybody takes that mentality. Ann Landers had an article, and she wrote this: one of the most painful, self-mutilating, time- and energy-consuming exercises in the human experience is guilt. It can ruin your day, your week, your life, if you let it. She went on in her little article, she never gave an answer how to get rid of the guilt. See, but no matter how often we think that guilt is a bad thing, God is saying, no, it's something that I'm allowing you to experience, and it's a gift from me. Why do we not embrace guilt? I'll tell you, it's pretty simple. Because we don't like to have pointed out to us that we're doing something wrong. Those of you who are married know what I'm talking about. You know, when your spouse starts pointing out something that maybe you're not doing correctly or you're doing wrong, you don't sit there at their feet and go, tell me more, this is such a blessing. No. Yeah, I heard it before. Don't tell me, what do you think you are? Why are you telling me this? You get frustrated. You don't want to hear it. You don't want someone else to point out what you're doing wrong. And no matter how often we tell ourselves that we're not doing something wrong, trust me, we are. because we're guilty. We face the fact that we do evil things. We do unrighteous things. And as a result of those things, we feel guilt, whether it's in thought, word, or deed. We all do them because nobody here is perfect. Nobody. And when you do something wrong in God's sight, He allows us to experience something called guilt. Guilt does a lot of things to people. Guilt can drive somebody to drink uncontrollably. Guilt can drive somebody to be addicted to alcohol. Guilt can drive you into loneliness, into despair, even into insanity, suicide. And the answer to most people's dealing with guilt is, well, you go see the psychiatrist. You go see the psychologist. You go see a shrink. And they'll explain to you why you're guilty. You're not guilty because you've done anything wrong. You're guilty because maybe the way the parents raised you. Or maybe it's your boss's fault. Or maybe it's somebody else's fault. And when you try to pass your guilt onto somebody else, what happens? Inevitably, it just increases the guilt. Because you know in your heart, wait a minute, I got to step up and take responsibility here. So instead of just being guilty for what they've done, now they're guilty for passing it off onto somebody else. When we sin, the result is guilt. If we could get rid of it, we would. But there's no way to. Heard this morning that NASCAR driver last night killed another driver on a track. Most likely accidental. They were on a dirt track. And I think it was Tony Stewart, right? Hit the other guy, young kid. I think he's 20 or 22. And the cars continued to go around the track. And this guy crashed. Well, he was so ticked off, he got out of his car. And when Tony Stewart was coming around, he ran toward his car. Not a real bright thing to do. Tony Stewart's car, I mean, they're on a dirt track. It's one of those dirt, you know, where the kind of the rear end goes out when they're going around. Well, obviously, if you're going to swerve away to hit somebody, maybe your rear end's... And he ran the guy over at high speed. Video's on YouTube. It's sad. Killed instantly. I watched this morning on the news, and I don't know if he's actually going to do this or not, but there's a big race today, NASCAR race. And his spokespeople were saying, oh, no, he's going to race. It's business as usual. I thought, wow, that's kind of tough. Wonder if he's feeling any guilt. Maybe he thought he was just going to scare the guy. Maybe his emotions got a little out of control. Maybe it was purely an accident. Maybe it was totally the other guy's fault. The fact is, somebody's dead. Somebody's lives are changed forever. A family's lives are changed forever because of some silly race. Guilt does all kinds of things. But we can't just blame the other person all the time. And so in the Epistle of Romans here, we've been studying as Paul throughout this marvelous epistle is committed to presenting the gospel of Christ. He says that in chapter 1, verse 16. For I am not ashamed of the gospel, for it is the power of God for everyone who believes, to the Jew first and also to the Greek. But you know what? Before he can give the remedy for the sin that we have, he has to give the disease. You don't just go to the doctor and he examines you and say, here, you know what? Just go get this prescription. You'll be fine. What's your question going to be? Well, what's wrong with me? I'm not just going to take pills. Tell me what's wrong. You want to know the diagnosis. That's what Paul's doing here. And he began in chapter 1, verse 18, all the way through up until chapter 3, verse 19. And he basically openly condemns every human being who's ever lived on the face of the earth. And he's basically saying his message is all are guilty before God. That's the message. And that's what it says there at the end of verse 19. He sums up everything that's gone before. Every mouth is stopped, he says. In other words, you can't say, not me. Well, no, he's included everybody. There's no defense. There's nothing you can say at this point that will excuse you from the guilt of sin. There's no way to get out of it. There's no self-justifying words. So he says, every mouth is stopped and all the world is guilty before God. See, that's the message of the gospel. That's intrinsic in the gospel. If we leave that part out, then the gospel's not the gospel, beloved. That is what the gospel first has to say to a man or a woman or a child, is that, you know what, you're guilty before God. We don't exist as Christians here on this earth to go around and just tell everybody to be happy in Jesus and everybody's okay, you're okay, I'm okay, everybody's okay. Just come to church, you'll be okay. Just get baptized, you'll be okay. Just read your Bible, you'll be okay. God doesn't really look at you as sinners. He loves you. God is love. That's the message we hear taught in so many of our churches today. We're not here to say that. We're not here to bring that message to the ear of the sinner. We're here to say, you know what? You're a sinner. Deal with it. Oh, you can't? Well, guess what? I got some good news. I know somebody that can. How convenient. We're here to tell people that they have real guilt before God and that they're under His wrath, that they're under His condemnation. And that's what we've been seeing in these first three chapters of Romans. Over and over, Paul has just reiterated, nope, you're under sin, you're under sin. I don't care if you're Jew, Greek, whatever, pagan, you're all under sin. And we find it hard to admit that. Even as Christians, we find it hard to admit that because we like to present ourselves as good people. Dr. Barnhouse wrote this, "It is only stubborn self-pride that keeps man from the confession to God that would bring release. But that way he refuses to take." And I love this illustration. Man stands before God today like a little boy who swears with crying and tears that he has not been anywhere near the jam jar. And who with an air of outraged innocence pleads the justice of his position in total ignorance of the fact that a good-sized spoonful of jam has fallen upon his shirt under his chin and is plainly visible to all but himself. Isn't that a great illustration? That's the sinner. No, no, it's the other guy. It's the other guy. It's not me. I didn't do anything. I didn't do anything. See, Paul knows the tendency to resist the reality of our sinfulness. And so he sums it up here in this portion of Scripture. He wants to make one final strong statement about the total sinfulness of man. And up to this point, he's argued from a lot of different angles. He's argued from creation. He's argued from the testimony of creation. He says that. He's argued from the testimony of history, of reason, logic, conscience. But now he drives the final nail in the coffin. Because you know what? He argues from Scripture. He argues from the very Word of God. And that's what he does here in chapter 3. I mean, if you look at our history, obviously man is sinful. You don't have to look far in that. If you look at reason, we can see that we're sinful. Conscience, all those things. And those are all true. But he says, that's not good enough. I want you to hear it from the mouth of God, in the Word of God, the ultimate testimony. And so beginning in verse 10 and running down through verse 18, he quotes the Old Testament. That's why he says there in verse 9 or verse 10, as it is written, he starts. John MacArthur, in his message, he says that Paul is bringing God into the courtroom to give testimony to the sinfulness of man. Can you imagine that? I mean, just imagine a courtroom setting, and you're sitting there as a defendant saying you're not a sinner, and down the aisle comes God, and he takes his place up in the booth. They swear him in. I don't know if he'd say under God or under myself. I don't know what he'd say, I swear. And he begins to tell us why we're sinners. We're not dealing with human reason. We're dealing with the Word of God. And I think that the message that we're going to look at today and next week is the message that we as Christians have to preach. We have to relate this to people, that there is sin and man is sinful and man is guilty as charged, and he must come to the recognition of that before there can ever be a remedy. That's our introduction to our text. Look at verse 9 with me. Verse 9, we see here a couple of questions. And the first one is, what then? What then? That's the first question. Paul's asking these questions rhetorically, as we talked about last week. But he understands that his listeners are saying, okay, well, what's the situation here, Paul? What's the conclusion, all this stuff you're telling us? What are you driving at? Where are you going with this? What do you mean to say here? I mean, he's just condemned the immoral pagan. He's just condemned the moral religious man. He's condemned the Jew, the Gentile. He's condemned everybody at this point. There's nobody left standing. And so the question is, well, okay, what do we do now? You wiped everybody out, Paul, with your message here. What's next? And then he asks the question, are we any better off? If your translation has, as I read in the ESV, are we Jews any better off? It's probably not a good translation that they put that in there. It's not in the original text. So let's read it the way it was in the original. Are we any better off? That's really what it says. He asked this question rhetorically. Are we any better off than the immoral man, the moral man, or the Jew? So immediately you're saying, well, who is the we then? If it's not the Jew, who is it? Of whom is Paul speaking? A lot of commentators, you can read them, they'll say that it's Jews. He's including himself with the Jews. Are we Jews any better off? Because Paul was a Jew, but at this point he was also a Christian. I'll tell you why that doesn't make sense. It doesn't make sense because, as we've studied in the last couple of weeks, he just finished the whole section on the Jews, right? He answered their question. Remember? We talked about the whole circumcision deal and them having the Word of God, and that doesn't cut it. Did they have some advantages as Jews? Definitely. They were entrusted with the oracles of God, it says. But they chose to worship the book rather than the man of the book. And so they're held to a higher account. They're not excused. Some of you here this morning may think, oh, I've been taught since Sunday school and I know a lot about the Bible and I know this. Hey, God bless you. Do you understand that that brings a higher accountability of you before God? What do you mean? The more you know, the more God is going to hold you accountable for it. Oh, it's like the new believer. Veronica was telling us that some of these teenagers are coming to Christ up on the reservation. And they were the ones that were asking her, why don't you have any kids? And when she said, well, you know, I'm waiting until I get married. Well, why would you do that? Well, let me show you. And she showed them in the Bible. And these are Christian kids. And immediately they said, wow, we've never seen that. You mean you should be married before you have children? Yeah, that's God's prescribed plan. Oh, see, things are changing now. The next day, if somebody asked them, is it a good thing to have children out of wedlock? Somebody's going to say no, based upon the Word of God. And we don't condemn those people. We just say it's not God's ideal. And so he says here basically that, you know what? Are we any better off? I don't think he's talking about the Jews because he's already covered that section. He's not talking about the Gentiles because he wouldn't include himself in that section. Who could he be talking about? The only other group of people that he hasn't addressed yet are who? The believers in Rome. Who he's writing to. That's the only group. Nowhere else in the book of Romans does Paul say we and include himself with the Jews. Why would he do it here? And so he asks the question, are we any better off than these people? Now, some of you this morning as Christians may be sitting there going, well, definitely we are. I mean, we're Christians. We have a righteous standing before God. Are we any better off than the immoral pagan? Are we better off than the moral religious man or the religious Jew? All of them are condemned before God. Are we better off? The question he's asking is this. Are we some kind of elite group of people as Christians who are better off than anybody else? That's why we're Christians, by our nature. Are we better than the pagan? And that fits, really, back with verse 8. He says, and why not do evil that good may come, as some people slanderously charge us with saying. So some people thought that Paul and his followers were saying, oh, we're better than you. We're better than you. So they slandered them as a result. And so he gathers everybody up and he asks the question, including the Christians, and he says, are we who are Christians by nature in ourselves any better than the rest of the condemned world? What's the answer? No, not at all. Absolutely not. Altogether, in every way, absolutely, there's a finality to his answer. There's no possible way that we could be. He's gathered everybody up from the most vile, the most reprobate, homosexual, vice-ridden person to the one who assembles himself in the community of the believers. And that includes himself, beloved. And he says, none of us are any better off than any other one by ourselves in our own human nature. We're all equally guilty before a holy God.
0: Well, it is our prayer here at Graceful Truth that God would reveal his grace to your hearts through the teaching of his word each week. 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We do thank you for joining us and look forward to hearing from you. It would mean a great deal to us at this time of year. Until next week at this same time, God bless.
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23: A while ago, I was in a cab, and we pass a ghost bike on the side of the road. Do you know what a ghost bike is? It's when a bike has been painted white to commemorate the fact that a cyclist had been killed there. So I noticed it, and I said to my cab driver, wow, look at that, a ghost bike. And he said, yeah, there's a lot of them along here. And I said, that's just horrible. Well, it turns out this cab driver's name is Tom. So I say to Tom, the cab driver, so Tom, what do you think happens after we die? Tom says, well, I think that we come back as another life form. If we've lived a good life, it'll be a higher life form. If we've lived a bad life, it'll be a lower life form. And on he went for a few moments, and I listened. And then he said, well, what do you think happens after we die? I said, well, Tom, let me tell you. I believe that when we die, if we put our faith in Jesus Christ, we'll go straight to heaven. And I believe one day heaven will come to earth and it'll be amazing, Tom. And Tom, the cab driver, says, you know what? I like your version of the afterlife better than mine. I said, hey, Tom, this is not my version of the afterlife. This is what's in the Bible. But there's only one way to get to heaven, and that's through Jesus Christ. God has dropped one lifeline from heaven, and it's Christ. And he's offering it to you tonight. Are you prepared for eternity?
22: 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Already know God? invite others to learn more about what it means to follow Jesus, answers to questions about the Christian faith, online courses for Christian growth, and video messages from Pastor Greg Laurie can be found at harvest.org.
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8: Father, thank you so much for the fact that you're not silent. Lord, far from it. You speak. We have the recorded words in front of us, Lord. We're asking that by the Spirit of God, you would, Lord, help us to hear again your voice through these words. In Jesus' name, amen. Okay, John chapter 10, verse 6, which says, "This parable spake Jesus unto them, but they understood not what things they were which he spake unto them. Then said Jesus unto them," again, "Verily, verily, I say unto you, I am the door of the sheep. All that ever came before me are thieves and robbers, but the sheep did not hear them. I am the door by me. If any man enter in, he shall be saved. He shall go in and out and find pasture. The thief cometh not but for to steal and to kill and to destroy. I am come that they might have life, that they might have it more abundantly. I am the good shepherd. The good shepherd giveth his life for the sheep. But he that is an hireling, not the shepherd whose own the sheep are not, seeth the wolf coming and leaveth the sheep and fleeth, and the wolf catcheth the sheep and scattereth the sheep. The hireling fleeth because he's a hireling and careth not for the sheep. I am the good shepherd and know my sheep and am known of mine. As the Father knoweth me, even so know I the Father, and I lay down my life for the sheep. And other sheep I have which are not of this fold, them also I must bring. They shall hear my voice. There shall be one fold and one shepherd. Therefore doth my Father love me, because I lay down my life, that I might take it again. No man taketh it from me, but I lay it down of myself. I have power to lay it down, and I have power to take it again. This commandment have I received of my Father." Now, this section that we're in right now, good morning, Betsy. This section, do you want to sit there? Do you want to come up here? We can certainly, whatever you like to do. Okay. Anyway, this section, it began in verse 6 with an explanation that the Pharisees, who is, after all, this is who Jesus is addressing here, the Pharisees. What the explanation is in verse 6 is they understood nothing that Jesus had told them. In verse 6, it says, "This parable spake Jesus unto them, but they understood not what things they were which he spake unto them." Twice, several times in this passage, he keeps saying, "unto them, unto them, unto them." This is directed to them, but they didn't get it. Even though he was speaking directly to the Pharisees in language, which after all is not hard to understand. I mean, we get it this morning. But when we read that they didn't understand what Jesus said, even though it was so simple, for us to understand, but the Pharisees didn't understand it, and they're very intelligent. They're very smart people. Why is it that they didn't understand? Because the Bible says in 2 Corinthians 3:14, "But their minds were blinded, for until this day,

0: remaineth the same veil untaken away in the reading of the Old Testament, which veil is done away in Christ. Something. And it goes on to say, but even unto this day when Moses is read, the veil is upon their heart. Nevertheless, when it, that referring to their heart, when it shall turn to the Lord, the veil shall be taken away. Now the Lord is that Spirit, and where the Spirit of the Lord is, there's liberty. We all, with an open face, beholding as in a glass, a mirror, the glory of the Lord, are changed unto the same image from glory to glory, even if by the Spirit of the Lord. When a person has within them a prejudice against Jesus Christ, there's like a block that happens. The Bible calls it in 2 Corinthians 3:15, a veil upon their hearts. It's a veil that affects their mind. And the Bible calls this in 2 Corinthians 3:14, minds were blinded. These are the two areas that are affected when a person has a prejudice against Jesus Christ. First, veil on the heart, that blocks a person from putting his faith and his trust in Jesus. That veil blocks a person from worshiping Jesus as God. Second, a blinding of the mind, where the mind itself, it's lost a normal capacity to understand the Word of God. And this is what we're seeing in verse 6. In verse 6, this parable spake Jesus unto them, but they understood not what things they were that he spake unto them. That statement in verse 6, they understood not what things were spake unto them. Why didn't they understand? Because they had a blind condition in their mind. They understood not because the prejudice they had held against Jesus blocked their heart from being enlightened. This reminds me of last Wednesday night when I gave to those five Israeli ladies copies in Hebrew of Isaiah 53, in the original Hebrew. I explained to them the text I was giving them was the exact text found in Qumran in the Dead Sea Scrolls that were transcribed 2,300 years ago. I explained to them the actual original writing was by the prophet Isaiah 2,700 years ago. I told him, it's written in your mother tongue of Hebrew. It's like a letter that God wrote to you in your language. I asked them, please translate for me into English God's letter that he wrote to you. And all five ladies really got engaged in the exercise. And I watched them as they sat there at the dinner table and they struggled and struggled and struggled to understand Isaiah 53. Just tell me what it says in English. Well, you know, I got my phone here. You want to go look up what Google says? I don't want to hear Google. I want to hear you. Tell me what it says. It's a letter, your letter. And these were very intelligent and very smart Israelis and 25-year-olds. And I was shocked at how they discussed and tried and tried and struggled to tell me, and they were getting frustrated that they couldn't tell me what it meant. They were kind of blurting out with words in English, but they couldn't put it together, couldn't put the verses, the meaning together. They didn't understand it. And even when they came to the phrase that in our English says, when thou shalt make his soul an offering for sin, and they were struggling with the words in Hebrew, im tasim asham nefsho, it was so frustrating. And I said to them, come on, you know what im means? You know that means if. You know what tasim means? You know that means you put. You know what asham means? You know that means guilt. You know what nefsho means, his soul. So come on, if put guilt on his soul. And they struggled even with that. And it was obvious that these Israelis with brilliant minds had a case of mind disablement where they couldn't come to understand the Hebrew in Isaiah 53. I could understand how they couldn't understand some portions of Isaiah 53, but it was very little that they really understood of the whole chapter. They really did have a case of John 10:6, verse 6, they understood not what things they were which he spake unto them. And I came to the conclusion they didn't understand really very little in this short 12-verse chapter, this 12-verse letter that God wrote to them in Hebrew. And they were frustrated with not being able to understand it. Now, this was the 26th tour group that we had, the Tierra Marina tours. And they did what no other Israelis have ever done before. When they were finished, they said, each of them said, can we keep this copy of Isaiah 53? No one's ever asked that before. It was very sad to see their minds blocked and that mental handicap of mind blindness. But God promised there's a cure for the mental block. And the cure is 2 Corinthians 3:16. 2 Corinthians 3:16. Nevertheless, when their heart shall turn to the Lord, the veil shall be taken away. And then the heart of any person who casts off his prejudice against Jesus Christ and turns to Jesus Christ as a real person, turns wholeheartedly, whole soul, God promises, veil's gone, block, mind block is removed. When a person turns to Jesus Christ with repentance of their sins, wholeheartedly reaches out to Jesus for grace and for mercy, there's a release. And the release is called in the Bible a liberty in 2 Corinthians 3:17. 2 Corinthians 3:17, now the Lord is that spirit. Where the spirit of the Lord is, there is liberty, there's freedom, there's release. When a person turns to Jesus for deliverance from their sin, becomes a servant of Jesus, that person joins us, all of us, in the next verse, 2 Corinthians 3:18, 2 Corinthians 3:18, but we all, with open face, beholding as in a glass the glory of the Lord, are changed in that same image from glory to glory by the Spirit of the Lord. It all comes from the Spirit of God, who then reveals, who then teaches about Jesus from the scriptures. It's all based on Proverbs 1:23. Proverbs 1:23, God says, turn you at my reproof. Behold, I will pour out my spirit unto you. I will make known my words unto you. Now, John 10, at this point, the Lord Jesus is, okay, they didn't get anything. So he's doubling back to tell these Pharisees, all right, here's the most important things you need to know. And he tells them in verses 7-9, he's the door. He's the door to heaven and life. And with that, he's telling them, you need to come to him so they can have the life and go to heaven that's inside the door. But he's warned them, if they don't come, that they will be visited by another called the thief and the robber, who, according to verse 10, will rob them from the praise that belongs to Jesus, and who will kill them and bring them into a state of death and destroy their opportunity to have life and be saved. But Jesus, in the meantime, he's encouraging them to come to him because he said that he is for them and he wants to give them an extraordinary life that's abundant. He says this in verse 10, that they might have life and have it more abundantly. And when Jesus said in verse 10, when he was talking to him, verse 10, he's speaking right to their heart. In verse 10, he says, I am come, they might have life. As if he's saying, I am come to you, and I am come to you that you might have life. And I am come to you that you might have life more abundantly. So verse 10 is very direct, it's very personal, and it's very reaching out. Even to the Pharisees, who were his enemies, by the way. But so were we. So were we. We were his enemies when Jesus reached out to us and addressed each one of us directly, because Romans 5:8, God commendeth his love toward us in that while we were yet sinners, Christ died for us. While we were yet sinners, Jesus reached out to us in love by dying for our sins. That's the same love we see in verse 10. Verse 10 is, while the Pharisees were yet his enemies, Jesus spoke lovingly, he spoke caringly, he spoke with guidance, directing them to himself. Now, in this spirit of love and care, Jesus tells them he is the one they need in their lost condition. And he tells them this in the analogy of a shepherd. He says they need a shepherd. And this is saying to them, you need a shepherd. You need a shepherd to guide you through life. And he says, he's the shepherd. And they can trust him because unlike any of the shepherds that came before, he is the good shepherd. He identifies himself as the good shepherd. Good shepherd. That's what he says, verse 11. I am the I'm the good shepherd. I'm the shepherd. Good shepherd. This is the fourth of the Lord's great I am statements. I am statements. He's already said in John 6:35, he says, I am the bread of life. John 6:35, Jesus said unto them, I am the bread of life. He that cometh to me shall never hunger. He that believeth in me shall never thirst. So in that John 6:35 verse, where he says, I am the bread of life, it's interesting because in each one of the I am statements, there is an inherent qualifier or excluder when Jesus said, I am. In John 6:35, when Jesus says he's the bread of life, he's saying he's the bread of life only for those who hunger and thirst in life for more than they've found. That's a qualifier. See, that inherent qualifier is that if a person feels he has no hunger, he has no thirst in his soul, then Jesus is saying in John 6:35, when he's saying, well, I'm not the bread of life for you. I am the bread of life has no value for the person who doesn't feel hungry and thirsty. Because after all, if a person is not hungry, he has no need for Jesus as a bread of life. Jesus said, I am the light of the world in John 8:12. Then spake Jesus again unto them, saying, I am the light of the world. He that followeth me shall not walk in darkness, but shall have the light of life. And that verse in John 8:12, Jesus has said that he's the light of the world, but only for those who know that they're walking in darkness. If a person doesn't feel that his life is a world of darkness, he doesn't need any light of life. Because after all, if a person doesn't feel he's in darkness, he has no need for Jesus as a light of life. Now, in our chapter here, Jesus says, I am the door in verse 9. He's, I am the door. By me, if any man enter in, he shall be saved and shall go in and out and find pasture. In that verse, in verse 9, Jesus has said he's the door, but it's only for those who feel shut out into a place of danger. They feel the need to enter into a place where they can be protected, be safe, be secure. And if a person doesn't feel unsafe and he doesn't feel insecure in life, he doesn't need Jesus as the door. Because after all, if a person doesn't feel exposed and insecure in life, he doesn't feel like he needs to get into a place of protection and security. He has no need for Jesus as the door. Now here, Jesus is saying, I am the good shepherd in verse 11, I am the good shepherd. Now in verse 11, Jesus said he's a good shepherd, but it's only for those who feel lost. He's only a good shepherd for those who feel they have no direction in life. Only for those who feel they need a shepherd in their lives. Take over, direct me, be my guide in life. A person feels he's got direction in his life, a person feels he doesn't feel lost, then the person has no need for Jesus as the good shepherd, because after all, again, if a person doesn't feel lost and without direction in life, he doesn't need Jesus as a good shepherd. Now, Jesus, in another passage, as much as said, I am, he didn't say it, but as much said, I am the physician in Mark 2:17. When Jesus heard it, he saith unto him, they that are whole have no need of the physician, but they that are sick, I came not to call the righteous, but sinners to repentance. So in that verse, in that Mark 2:17 verse, Jesus, in essence, has said, I am the physician. But again, only for those who feel sick and feel the need of a physician. If a person doesn't feel sick from his own sin, he doesn't need a Jesus as the physician to heal him from his sins. Because after all, again, if a person doesn't feel sick with his own sins, what's he need Jesus for as a physician to heal him? Jesus is the bread. Jesus is the light. Jesus is the door. Jesus is the shepherd. Jesus is the physician. Only for those who feel they need the bread in life. Only for those who feel they need light in life. Only for those who feel they need a door for protection to get in a protected place. Only for those who need a shepherd in life or need guidance. Only for those who need a physician in life. If a person doesn't feel hungry and a person doesn't feel they're in darkness, and a person doesn't feel insecure and unprotected, unsafe, and a person doesn't feel sick in their soul, that person has no need for Jesus to satisfy, no need for Jesus to enlighten, no need for Jesus to protect, no need for Jesus to heal. That explains why people have no interest in Jesus. It's because in their state, in their lives, they feel no need for what Jesus came to offer. Now, that reminds me of fishing. I always get reminded of fishing. Last Tuesday, the night before Tuesday, was a full moon. And the light of the moon beamed over the water all night long. And that enabled the fish to see the sardines, the sardine bait, and they fed all night long. So here I come along in the morning, and the fish we wanted, they've been feasting all night on sardines. And I'm saying, look what I got for you. And I saw the fish below the boat. I saw the fish down there. They were close to the boat. I saw them there. And I dropped the hooked bait right in front of them. And I saw, so that's not interesting. And I caught no fish. Why? They didn't feel hunger. So they weren't interested. And after all, if a fish feels full, what's he need with what I'm going to present to him for bait? The problem is that the fish that we wanted, they didn't feel the need for the food that was offered to them. That explains, again, why people can know the gospel. They've got it in their head. Jesus died for their sins. They understand that. Jesus can cleanse them from their sins. They understand that. Jesus can give them a place in heaven. They understand that. But if a person doesn't feel he has sins that need to be forgiven, he's got no interest in Jesus, the sin forgiver. And if a person doesn't feel he's dirty, rotten sinner to be cleaned up, he has no interest in Jesus, the sin cleanser. And if a person doesn't feel he needs a place in heaven when he dies, he's got no interest in Jesus, the heaven admitter. It all comes down to what a person feels he has need of. That reminds me of a criminal lawyer who's a friend of mine. Whenever he has a meeting with a criminal who's in jail for the first time, the criminal lawyer always starts off by asking the criminal in jail when he meets him the first time, "Hi, how are you?" And he always says this, "How can I help you?" Now, it's obvious this is a criminal in jail, but the criminal lawyer knows how he can help him. But the criminal lawyer, he needs to hear it from the criminal. He needs to hear the criminal say, "I need help. Well, how can I help you?" And the criminal lawyer says, "I really like to get a copy of this book." "All right, that's all you need? He'll get you a copy of the book." You know, so it's the same with Jesus. Jesus, in essence, is saying to every person, "How can I help you?" And if a person never even answers in prayer to Jesus for how he can help them, then for that person, Jesus is nothing. Jesus can't give him anything he needs. Jesus is so much for a person to be helped, but until a person feels that he needs Jesus to help him, Jesus is of no value to that person. For Jesus to help a person has to say the words of the song we sing, "I need Jesus, my need I now confess. No friend like him in times of deep distress. I need Jesus, the need I gladly own. Though some may bear their load alone, yet I need Jesus. I need Jesus, I need a friend like him. A friend to guide when paths of life are dim. I need Jesus when foes my soul assail. Alone, I know I can but fail. So I need Jesus. I need Jesus. I need him to the end. I need him like no one like him. He's the sinner's friend. I need Jesus. No other friend will do. So constant, kind, so strong and true. Yes, I need Jesus." Now, in verse 11, Jesus says, "If you need me, I'm a shepherd." He calls himself a shepherd. Calls himself a shepherd right away. Triggers scripture. One portion brought to mind the most famous, Psalm 23, which starts off, "The Lord is my shepherd." Now, that opening statement of Psalm 23, "The Lord is my shepherd," really inserts an unseen word after it, and the unseen word is therefore. So it's really kind of like this, Psalm 23. The Lord is my shepherd, therefore I shall not want. The Lord is my shepherd, therefore I'll lie down in green pastures and go beside still waters. The Lord is my shepherd, therefore my soul is restored. The Lord is my shepherd, therefore I walk in paths of righteousness. The Lord is my shepherd, therefore I fear.
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5: 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Edgar and Isabella pastor a church in Colombia's dangerous red zones, areas controlled by Marxist guerrillas through terror and extortion. When their ministry drew people away from drug trafficking and prostitution, FARC guerrillas took notice. They demanded protection money, but Isabella refused. A 13-year-old boy named Calvin, whom Isabella had discipled, was forced onto their roof and shot dead for refusing to join the guerrillas. When 8 armed men came with intent to kill the couple, Isabella took the hand of their leader and said, "God loves you." Pray for Edgar and Isabella and other Christians serving Christ in Colombia's red zones.
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12: Let us run with endurance the race that is set before us. Looking to Jesus, the founder and perfecter of our faith. A death row inmate faces a grim prospect. Sometimes a governor will commute the sentence. In a moment, the man's outlook leaps from despair to joy. All of us deserve a spiritual death sentence. Today, another gift God gives to those who trust Christ. From the Moody Church in Chicago, this is Running to Win with Dr. Erwin Lutzer, whose clear teaching helps us make it across the finish line. Today, we continue a series from Romans chapter 8. On the blessings we've been given as children of an awesome God. Pastor Lutzer, this reminds me of a game we all played as kids, Monopoly, where one could pick up a get-out-of-jail-free card.
13: You know, Dave, I'm telling you more than you need to know, but when I was a boy on the farm and my brothers and sisters were gone, I sometimes played Monopoly by myself. I pretended that I was playing against someone else, and guess what? I always won. Well, yes, it is wonderful in Monopoly if you can get out of jail free, but the news is much better than that. As you explained in your intro, thanks to Jesus Christ who died for us, he died in our place, therefore, he bore our penalty. And even though we will die physically, we will be with him in heaven forever. The best news, indeed, that anyone could ever hear. Let me ask you a question. Have you shared that good news with someone? At the end of this message, I'm going to be giving you some hope. I'm going to be giving you some encouragement. And I believe it will help you to see beyond yourself and to the needs of others and recognize that God is on your side when you talk about your faith in Christ. You stay tuned. You may be here today as a Buddhist, as a Muslim, as a Catholic, as a Protestant of whatever variety, as a Baptist. No matter who you are, all of us together need to appreciate the struggle of Martin Luther. When Luther entered the monastery in the Erfurt Monastery way back in Germany in the 16th century, he did it in order to save his soul. Luther was troubled with what is known in German as Anfechtungen, that is, a sense of existential despair, a feeling of alienation from God, guilt, depression. And he wanted to find peace and security in his relationship with the Almighty. He took advantage of all of the graces that the church had to offer in medieval times, the disciplines of the church. He fasted sometimes so often and so long that some of his fellow monks thought that he might die because of hunger. He slept on a stone-cold floor without blankets to mortify the flesh. And then he took advantage of all of the sacraments that the church had to offer. There was the sacrament of confession, which brought some solace to him at times. In fact, he would jog his memory so that he would know what to confess. He would jog his memory, and most assuredly, with the Ten Commandments and the seven deadly sins, he would begin to remember his sins so that they could be confessed. One time he confessed his sins for 6 hours until his confessor, Staupitz, was so exasperated. He said, "Luther, the next time you come, let it be for some serious sin like murder or immorality, but not all these little peccadilloes, not all these little sins." But Luther was a better theologian than his contemporaries. He understood that the issue was not whether the sin was big or little, but whether or not it had been confessed and forgiven. Because he rightly understood that one little smidgen of sin would keep you out of heaven if it were not taken care of. But he reached an impasse. Think of it. Sins, in order to be forgiven, had to be confessed. In order for them to be confessed, they had to be remembered. But if they were not remembered, they were not confessed. And if they were not confessed, they were not forgiven. Furthermore, how did he know whether or not he had confessed them all? There are some things he did that maybe he thought weren't sin, but God thought that it was sin. But it was even worse. He discovered that his whole nature was corrupt. It was something like mopping up the floor with a faucet running. Tomorrow was another day with new sins, new confession, endlessly the torturous route to justification, to holiness, and it had such an uncertain ending, and the challenges became unbearable. Luther knew, as our contemporaries do not, he understood that nobody gets to heaven unless he's as perfect as God. In fact, because that is true, you don't get to heaven unless you are as perfect as God, some of you wives can now turn to your husband and say, "You are in trouble." You can do that right now. Luther understood that. The question was how to attain it. In the year 1511, he comes to the Wittenberg University to teach philosophy, but his conscience will not be silenced. He can find no peace. 2 years later, he begins to lecture on the Book of Psalms. Comes across Psalm 22, my God, why hast thou forsaken me? Well, says Luther, it seems as if Jesus Christ himself suffered some alienation from God, Anfechtungen. But why did he do it? The light began to dawn. He did it for me. He took my place. Wow. He gets to the book of Romans and discovers that in the gospel, the righteousness of God is revealed. And he says that the righteousness of God, that's the phrase that troubled him. If God weren't so righteous, it would be easier to appease him. How do you appease a righteous God? Love God, Luther said, I hate him. No matter how much you do, you're never sure that you've pleased him. But then he discovered something else, that there is righteousness that is an attribute of God. That is, of course, our challenge. But he also discovered that in the Bible, there is a form of righteousness. There is a righteousness which God gives to those who believe and trust Christ. And he said when he began to understand that righteousness was not something he had to attain, but something that he would freely receive, and that if he believed in Christ, Christ's righteousness would be credited to him. When he understood that, he said it was as if he had been reborn and went through the gates of paradise. There was now hope for sinners like him and sinners like you and me. Why am I preaching this message, which I think is on one of my favorite topics? And why is it that I think that many people who are listening, you may be listening by radio or on the internet, why is it that I believe that it's going to be transforming in the lives of everyone who is willing to hear it? A couple of reasons. First of all, so that you might understand justification by faith and its implications in terms of your own mind and heart and emotions. But also another reason, and that is that you might be brought to the assurance of faith, the full realization that Jesus paid your debt and you are free from the condemnation of God. Everyone who is listening, if you desire to, you teenagers, I'm including you, I'm including everyone, if you desire to, you can indeed come to the full assurance of faith. It's transforming. It's a truth that I never leave. I think of it every single day. And with that introduction, let's turn, of course, to Romans chapter 8, since this is a continuation of our series, Children of an Awesome God. If you missed last time, you know that in verse 31, and by the way, if you did miss last time, be sure to get the series in context. It'll help you to understand where we have been and where we are going. But you'll notice in Romans 8, it says in verse 31, what shall we say to these things? If God be for us, who can be against us? And we stress that if God is for you, nobody of any significance can be against you. Oh, they can kill you even in this life, but do not fear those who kill the body. And after that, there's nothing they can do, Jesus said, but rather fear the one who could destroy both soul and body in hell. So if God is for us, who can be against us? Now, Paul continues with this series of questioning. And he goes on and he says in verse 33, who shall bring any charge against God's elect? Oh, I love this. By the way, notice that word elect. Perfectly good word, God's elect. That's why it's important to understand the sweep of what is being written here in the book of Romans, because the elect refer to those who were foreknown. As in a previous message, those who are chosen by God. If you are here today as a believer, don't ever think of yourself in terrible terms. You are God's elect. What a wonderful thing to think that He chose you, and you revel in the fact that you are elect. You are somebody because God made you into somebody. And the answer to a bad self-image is not self-esteem. It isn't thinking that somehow I can think of how wonderful and valuable I am. No, no, no, no. What happens is this: when we understand what God has done for us, unworthy though we are, it enhances our sense of well-being. I mean, imagine being a member of God's elect. And if you're here today and you don't know whether you're a member of God's elect, that's why it's so important that you listen to this message even to the very end, because I'm going to tell you how you can find out if you are a member of God's elect. Well, let's look at the text. Who can bring a charge against God's elect? Who is going to tell God that there's a sinner here that is unworthy of going to heaven? Who is it that is going to lay that charge at your doorstep? Well, your conscience might, because your conscience tells you how terrible you really are, and your conscience may even be right from that standpoint. Your conscience can certainly do it. That's why some of you can't sleep. I'm speaking to some of you who struggle with alcoholism, and you know how terrible you really are down deep and how deceptive you are. And I can say that about others who are addicted to various things. And all of us, the human heart is deceitful and desperately wicked. It can certainly bring a charge against God's elect. Other people can do it. And they may even do it legitimately, because remember, we're speaking about our relationship with God, not our relationship with others, because there may be those who have things against you, and you need to deal with those, because you need to not only think of your relationship with God, but others as well. But they could bring a charge against you and say that God has rejected you, because think of what you've done. And then, of course, there's the devil. The Bible says that he accuses the saints during the day and during the night, while you sleep, while you're awake. He's constantly accusing and say, oh, you call yourself a Christian? Just look at your life. You know what you did last night? Really looks like Jesus, doesn't it? And he keeps telling you that your sins are too big, you've committed them too many times, and you love them too much. God hates you and has rejected you. That's what the devil says. And he brings a charge against God's elect. Wow. But what happens is, Paul says, it is God. Oh, don't you love this, who justifies? Is there anyone greater than God? Is there somebody who can say, well, you know, there's a judge that God is accountable to, or there's going to be some fact discovered about you that nobody knows, and God is going to look down from heaven and say, oh, I gave a wrong verdict because I just missed it. There was something that I overlooked. There was a technicality I did not take into account. Is that going to happen? No, because God is going to justify. And if God has justified, who will bring a charge against God's elect? Who's out there to discredit the verdict of God? Now, what does that word justification mean? It is God who justifies. Does it mean just forgiveness of sins? Of course it means forgiveness of sins, but so much more. Imagine if it only meant forgiveness of sins, then, you know, you'd confess your sins like Luther. You'd confess them today, you'd confess them tomorrow, and then you'd discover that you have to confess them again, and you never know really where you stand with God. Varies day by day. No, there's something else that's going on here. The Bible says this, that when we trust Christ as Savior, it is not just that our sins are taken care of, but that you are credited positively with the righteousness of Jesus Christ, so that the holiness that Jesus has is credited to your account, so that you are as righteous as God by declaration of God. Imagine what that means. Imagine what it means. It means then, of course, that when you die, you're welcomed into heaven as if you are Jesus, because you're clothed in his righteousness, to use an expression. That's what the Bible means in 2 Corinthians 5:21, for God made him who didn't know any sin, namely Jesus, he was sinless. God declared him to be sin for us, that we might be made the righteousness of God. Imagine this. Listen carefully. Jesus got what he didn't deserve, namely our sin, and we get what we don't deserve, namely his righteousness. What an exchange. What an exchange. And God says, I have justified you. I have declared you to be as perfect as I myself am. It's a legal term, justification. You go into a court and you have a traffic fine to pay and you don't have any money and you're a teenager. And no teenager has money, at least not for long. And your father goes with you and he pays the fine. Are you guilty? Well, yeah, on one level you are. As far as the court is concerned, you're acquitted. But the Bible says that justification is more than that. You're not only acquitted because somebody paid for you, but also because you have been credited with the righteousness of this person. Justification by faith, just as if I'd never sinned, that's the half of it. The other half is you have lived a life of perfect righteousness, complete obedience to God, because somebody else did it for you. So who will lay a charge against God's elect? That is God that justifieth. What about this righteousness of God, this acquittal of God? First of all, obviously it has to be a free gift. Think it through. The Bible says the gift of righteousness. Why does it have to be free? Because it's the kind of righteousness of which you and I have none. We can't contribute to it. We can't make it better. We can't make it any worse because of our behavior. It is the righteousness of God, and it is given to all those who believe. And that's why God doesn't find it harder to save a big sinner than a lesser one. Why? Because they need the same righteousness, and when they trust Christ, they receive the same righteousness. Truth were known. Some of you listening to this message today have done some very terrible, terrible things. In some instances, only you know about them. You've been hiding them from others. Crimes. But the issue is not the greatness of your sin. It's the wonder of the righteousness Christ credited to you. I love to use this illustration because it's true. And it illustrates it so beautifully. But remember, I've told you previously about a rapist who wrote to me from jail as he listens to our broadcasts and says, can I too be forgiven? Can I too receive Christ? And we all want to say, well, you deserve to burn in hell. And then we're reminded of ourselves that we ought to burn too. And so I wrote back and said, there are two roads. One road is messy and ugly with all kinds of ruts that go into the ditch. It is a crooked, ugly sight. The other road is very well traveled. But if you have an 18-inch blanket of snow covering both of the roads, you can't tell the difference. And in the very same way, you who have messed up your life and you've messed up the lives of others, permanently, in some sense, you can also receive the blanket of righteousness. Come now, let us reason together, says the Lord. Though your sins be as scarlet, they shall be as white as snow. Though they be red like crimson, they shall be as wool. It's a free gift. You don't create the snow from heaven, do you? All that you can do is to say, I'm entirely helpless. You have to give me the righteousness that I need. Obviously, it's a free gift. But now we get to really the thing that I've been praying that we will all understand, because this is mind-boggling. It is not just that this righteousness is free, but it covers us past, present, and future. How many sins were of yours were future when Jesus Christ died? Obviously all of them, because you and I weren't alive when Jesus Christ died on the cross, so he anticipated all of our sins. Now let me ask you another question. How many times do you have to be justified by God? How many times do you have to be declared righteous? You say, well, every time you sin? No, no, no, no. Then you wouldn't know where you stood with God. When you trust Christ as Savior, God declares you to be as righteous as Christ is, and he acquits you of all of your sin in one bundle. He takes it all away. The Bible says in Hebrews chapter 10, by one offering, he perfected forever those who are sanctified. By one offering, God says, I have to just get rid of the whole legal entanglement that exists between me and a human being. And when they trust Christ as Savior, I simply wipe it away and credit to them Jesus Christ's righteousness, and they are mine forever. Praise God. Thank you. If that didn't ring your bell, your clapper's broken, my friend. Now let me ask you a question. Today we're thinking theologically, but I'll tell you why. Because I want your life changed. Wimpy theology, wimpy Christians. Strong theology, strong Christians. Amen? I think you should clap again. Let me ask you something. Was Martin Luther saved back there in the monastery when he confessed his sins 6 hours at a time? No, of course not. There are millions of people who are going to be in churches today, in synagogues and mosques and other places, that are going to be confessing their sins, and when they're finished, they have no idea where they stand really with God. Tomorrow's going to be another day, and they have no assurance that they belong to him forever, because tomorrow's another day to sin, and they don't know where they're at, and they are not converted. You see, confession is not the way into the Christian life. The way into the Christian life is for you to receive the fact that Jesus died for sinners, he died in your place, and when you receive him as Savior, God acquits you and declares you to be righteous and gives you the gift of righteousness when you trust Christ as Savior. Now, after that, we do confess our sins, absolutely. But we confess them not to be justified again. We confess them because it is a discipline that God puts upon us so that we will walk with him in obedience, and there has to be deep repentance on the part of us as Christians. But it does not affect the status, the basic fundamental legal status of our relationship with God. God has acquitted us, and God has said, your sin, your condemnation for sin is wiped away. I have to say this, that no matter how often I hear that good news, I always rejoice when I hear it again. But I have a question I must ask. Are you a believer in Christ? Have you trusted him as your Savior? If you have, I have a question for you. Have you shared your faith? Are you intimidated by the idea of letting your neighbors know that you belong to Jesus and that they also should put their trust in him? If that's you, I have a resource that is going to be of tremendous help. It's a book entitled Sent. It's written by a husband and wife who show us how to do evangelism in such a way that it becomes a part of our life, and how God works in advance in the lives of people whom we will meet to open their hearts to the gospel. Very quickly, I'd like to give you some contact info, because we're making this resource available for you for a gift of any amount. This is what you do. 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The title of the book is simply one word, Sent. Thank you so much in advance for helping us and joining with us as we run toward the finish line.
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15: Knowing God from Harvest with Pastor and Evangelist Greg Laurie.
16: A while ago, I was in a cab, and we pass a ghost bike on the side of the road. Do you know what a ghost bike is? It's when a bike has been painted white to commemorate the fact that a cyclist had been killed there. So I noticed it, and I said to my cab driver, "Wow, look at that, a ghost bike." And he said, "Yeah, there's a lot of them along here." And I said, "That's just horrible." Well, it turns out this cab driver's name is Tom. So I say to Tom, the cab driver, "So Tom, what do you think happens after we die?" Tom says, "Well, I think that we come back as another life form. If we've lived a good life, it'll be a higher life form. If we've lived a bad life, it'll be a lower life form." And on he went for a few moments, and I listened. And then he said, "Well, what do you think happens after we die?" I said, "Well, Tom, let me tell you. I believe that when we die, if we put our faith in Jesus Christ, we'll go straight to heaven. And I believe one day heaven will come to earth, and it'll be amazing, Tom." And Tom, the cab driver, says, "You know what? I like your version of the afterlife better than mine." I said, "Hey, Tom, this is not my version of the afterlife. This is what's in the Bible. But there's only one way to get to heaven, and that's through Jesus Christ. God has dropped one lifeline from heaven, and it's Christ. And he's offering it to you tonight. Are you prepared for eternity?"
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5: 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Now, when we're treated badly for our faith, the Lord wants us to handle it with patience and self-control, not with anger or revenge. You see, disdain means to be rejected or looked down upon, and we can expect it if we follow Christ. In fact, the more serious we are about our faith, the more pushback we might get. So today, Pastor Jack teaches that we really don't handle rejection well on our own. We need God's Spirit in order to respond the right way. So being mocked for our faith, well, that's actually a good sign. It means we're doing it right spiritually. Now with his message called Discipline of Disdain, here's pastor and Bible teacher Jack Hibbs.
6: I'm sure when Jesus was attacked and spit on, mocked and ridiculed, that it didn't feel good. Jesus Christ, though God in human skin, he had our feelings. We forget about that. We think that he snapped his finger and he didn't feel the ridicule, mockery, or the disdain. No, quite the opposite. He felt everything that you and I feel, hyper so, tremendous. When he was rejected, it hurt him the most. Why? Imagine. Look, if a stranger rejects you, what do you care? If a friend rejects you, it hurts. If a family member rejects you, it hurts all the more. If a husband or a wife rejects you, it hurts tremendously. Can you imagine if your own creation that you understand and love and concluded that it was worth you leaving heaven and coming to earth to die for them, turns and spits in your face, literally, and mocks you with ultimate disdain? You want to talk about pain and suffering? You and I don't even know what that's like. Is he not love? And love rejected of that magnitude? I can't even fathom that. It's beyond my world. Identifying disdain. Yes, it comes from the world. It will be absolutely painful. But God uses this. It's not unusual for the believer. In Psalm 2, listen to this. In Psalm 2, verses 1 to 3, it says, why do the nations rage and the people plot a vain thing? What's a vain thing that the people plot? The kings of the earth set themselves and the rulers take counsel together. What are they doing? Against the Lord and against his anointed, that's Messiah, saying, let us break their bonds in pieces and cast away their cords from us. That is amazing to think that they would reject. The world rejects God tonight. And Jesus, the one who loves them. How could Jesus suffer under disdain? And the answer is, he considered the source of the attack, that it was coming from the spirit of the world. Identifying disdain is something that you and I need to do. Matthew 27, listen to this. You can just listen as I read this to you. Matthew 27, verse 39 says, and those who passed by Jesus blasphemed him, wagging their

0: heads, that is a very naughty thing to do in the Middle East, in Israel. It's a physical gesture. And saying, you who destroy the temple and build it in 3 days, save yourself. If you are the Son of God, come down from the cross. Listen. Likewise, the chief priest also, mocking with the scribes and elders, says, he saved others, himself he cannot save. They're trying to provoke Jesus to do some miracle to get off the cross. And I'm wondering if just for a moment Satan wasn't catching on that the Son of God was dying on the cross for the sins of the world. Come down from there and then we'll believe. He saved others, himself he cannot save. You know what the truth is? He saved others, himself he would not save. That's the truth. Mocking. Imagine hanging there, mocking. Your creation is mocking you, slapping you in the face, spitting on you, and trying to provoke you. And Jesus took the disdain. Number two, we want to learn about the discipline of disdain and that. How do we handle disdain? How do we deal with it? Remember, disdain is that rejection, mockery. And it most often, listen, Christian, I want to encourage you, it most often happens to you and I when we are growing the most in our relationship with Jesus. Okay, listen, someone's going to get convicted by this, and if the shoe fits, then wear it. God's speaking to you. But listen, maybe some of you in the same voice will be comforted by this. If you're not growing in your relationship with Jesus, you probably have no enemies. Things are pretty cool. It's easy going. There's no ripples on your lake. It's smooth sailing. Everything's fine. If you are growing and advancing in your Christianity, there's going to be storms. There's going to be activity. There's going to be attacks. There's going to be hardship. Again, that's native to the Christian life. How do we handle disdain? When it comes to us, it's to be understood that it happens when we are growing the most. Come on, if somebody told us. Now look, I know you're a Christian, but you're not going to, I don't want you to say anything about Christianity. I don't want you to say praise the Lord around here. I don't want you to care. You know what I'm saying? It's lay it down. And you just do that. Then there'll be no disruption. There'll be no cultural clash. And the worldview of this age will prevail. But if you stand like a Daniel, if you stand like a Jeremiah, if you stand like an Isaiah, if you stand like Paul, and if you stand like Peter, there's going to be a storm. There's going to be something going on, and you're going to want to know how to handle disdain. David, King David, nearly almost fell victim to disdain. The guy, don't you love David's life? I want to be like David, in not all cases, but like 90% of them. In 1 Samuel chapter 25, you can read it later, but in verse 10 it says, then Nabal answered David's servants and said, who's David and who's the son of Jesse? Now let me insert this into the bulk of the story. In 1 Samuel 25, you know what's going on? David had been defending Israel with all of his troops. They're fighting battles. They're doing everything to preserve the nation. And his men needed food and care. And Nabal was incredibly rich. He had tens of thousands of sheep and goats. Super blessed guy. He had a pretty famous wife. Well, she became famous. Abigail was his wife. He was an idiot, and she was a knockout. The Bible says she was a knockout. It says that she was very, very wise and beautiful to look at. And Nabal was a rich, shrewd man and a bitter guy. So check this out. You ever seen people like this? David says, man, we need food. And we've come to know some of Nabal's shepherds. Have them go home with you guys and ask Nabal if we can have some care. And David's guys with Nabal's shepherds go to Nabal and ask, hey, and very humbly, you can read it later, it's very sweet. We are David's servants, and my servant humbles himself to ask you, my Lord, can we have a lamb sandwich? And Nabal says, who's David? Well, everybody knew who David was. But he said, who's David? And then he goes on to say, if I give David some food, then I got to give everybody some food. And David hears about it. And David almost got hooked by disdain. When they came back to David, and they, can you imagine? They come walking up to David. David, this guy kills giants on a weekend. David. David, he said that basically, who are you to ask him for something to eat? And David says, really? That's what he said? Well, we've been out here fighting the battle and preserving the nation? I tell you what, everybody get your swords out. That's what David said. Get your swords out. Polish those babies. We're going to go cut Nabal's head off and all of his servants. And they got on their metro or camels or whatever they rode, and they rode to Naboth's house, and Abigail heard about David's anger, and she interceded. She got there before David arrived to kill Nabal, and she said, David, listen, I humble myself before you. Don't do this. Don't do this thing and bring sin upon your own hands. And she caused David's anger to subside, and David said, wow, you are more righteous than I am. And he almost fell for it. You guys, listen, handling disdain, without the Lord governing our lives, you know what happens when we don't handle disdain? It's called revenge, and it's bad every time. Why is it, listen, everybody, why is it that we think in our minds, well, what happened? They said that? Well, I'm gonna. Do you understand that's truly, I'm not joking, it's borderline insanity when that happens. It's temporary insanity. You go off, you snap, you fly off the handle, we call it, and you're going to go settle the situation. That's when people get killed. And God's not in that. You say, well, what am I supposed to do? Well, first of all, sit down. Have you ever noticed that when people get into a brawl like that, I mean this with all due affection and great accuracy, they're fools. Have you seen a fool in his folly?
1: What's that? What? Come over here. Who do you think you are?
0: Everybody knows that is a fool in his folly. It's absolutely amazing. When we handle disdain properly, we yield to the Lord. David reacted in self-defense, and that sounds good, but Abigail interceded, she won out, and David was spared from sinning. Proverbs 26:4 says, do not answer a fool according to his folly, lest you also be like him. Good verse, huh? Next one. Proverbs 16:32. He who is slow to anger is better than the mighty, and he who rules his spirit than he who takes the city. Calm down. Take a walk. Call out to God. Isaiah 40:31. Great verse, huh? Isaiah 40:31, well known. But those who wait on the Lord shall renew their strength. They shall mount up with wings like eagles. They shall run and not be weary. They shall walk and not faint. That is the strength and the power from the Lord that causes us to handle disdain properly.
2: 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And now, let's get back to today's message. Once again, here's Pastor Jack.
0: Also, James 1:19 says, so then, my beloved brethren, let every man be swift to hear, slow to speak, and slow to wrath. Think about that for a moment. Take that verse and just kind of meditate on that for a second. If we're slow, or I should say swift to hear, we'll be slow to react. You know the old saying, you got two ears and one mouth. You're supposed to be listening twice as much as you're talking. So you be listening. And the Bible says, wait and listen a little longer. And watch out before you open your mouth. Be slow to wrath. Why? Because the moment you open your mouth, this is sad, huh? We've all known, everyone, we all know this. As soon as you open your mouth and something comes out of it, oh, this is fun. Something comes out of it, it's out. Did you know in theory anyway. There's people debate if it's, we know it's true to a degree, but how far? And that is this: sound theoretically travels forever. Now, you would say, no, I've had some classes, Jack, in physics, and I know that over time the sound wave begins to dampen out and it goes flat. That is true, true to the observable eye or to an oscilloscope or something like that. That is true, but theoretically, sound continues on. And that's the whole basis behind radio telescopes that listen out into space for distant conversations of some worlds that once were. I mean, don't laugh. You're paying for this right now with your tax dollars. And so theoretically, when I said something 16 years ago on a Tuesday at 2 o'clock in the afternoon, that word's still going. And now that's really great if I was saying, God bless you all, and to all a good night. Or, hey, you lunatic, get out of my lane. It's going out there. Kind of scary to think, huh? Let's just move on. We don't want to dwell on that too long. The discipline of disdain also requires that you and I be surviving disdain. We're going to be attacked. How do I survive, Pastor Jack? Well, how do I get through this? Let me first tell you how not to survive disdain. This is what you don't want to do. Poor Peter, we always use him for the example, but he's so good for us to learn from. What not to do, how not to survive disdain. Matthew chapter 26, verse 33. It says, Peter answered and said to him, now this was a very heated moment, energized moment. He says, even if all are made to stumble because of you, I will never be made to stumble you. And Jesus said to Peter, assuredly I say to you that this night before the rooster crows, you will deny me three times. See, everybody else, Jesus was laying it down, and Peter says, well, listen, I'm not going to leave you. I'll never deny you. Be careful for anyone. You know, I know it comes from great intentions, and you mean well when somebody says, well, I'll never sin. I'll never fail. I told some guy recently here at this church, he did a really great job at something, and I said, listen, that was really awesome. Let that go to your heart and not your head, because the moment it goes to your head, it's over. You won't be able to get your head through the door in here, and then you'll self-destruct. Take it to the heart. Don't let it go to your head. Big difference. 18-inch difference can save you between heaven and hell. What's going on in here and what's going on in here is never, not always the same thing. And Peter's going, I'll never, these bums, they'll deny you, but not me. And Jesus, can you imagine the shockaroony that he gave to Peter? He's out there boasting away, and Jesus says, I tell you, hey, put you in on something, Peter. Before the rooster crows this night, you will deny me three times. Not two times, three times. Three times was a confession of absolute truth. And what did Peter say three times? I don't know him, I don't know him, I don't know him. And what happens? As soon as he says it the third time, the Bible says the rooster crowed. And Jesus was being held in the praetorium courtyard, and he turns over and he looks at Peter at that last moment of rejection. Can you imagine? What do you think? How do you think Jesus looked at Peter? I think I actually know. It doesn't say, but I think I know. I think the same attitude in Jesus at that moment and his face looking at Peter is the exact same attitude in the face, though you'll never imagine this, in the Garden of Eden when the Lord said, Adam, where are you? Where are you? I don't think God said, Adam, where are you? Get over here now. I don't think he did that. I think God's heart was broken. Adam! Where are you? And I think Jesus, without saying, Peter, what in the world are you doing over there? I think when Jesus looked at Peter, I think it communicated, where are you? Where are you? And the Bible says that Peter went out and wept bitterly. How in the world can he survive such a thing? He survives such a thing because of God's grace, the awesome grace of God. You don't want to falter at dealing with disdain by trusting in your own resources and abilities. You'll fail every time. I can take care of this one. You guys, we do this all the time. We don't want to admit it, but we do it. I'll take care of it. Be careful when we're strong in something or we think we can do this. I'll take care of it. No, Lord, we need you. Now, our absolute role model in how to survive, the ultimate survival training, comes from Jesus himself. In Matthew 27:27, the Bible says, "Then the soldiers of the governor took Jesus to the praetorium and gathered the whole garrison around him." You guys, that is a horrible moment. That's a horrible sight. "And they stripped Jesus and put a scarlet robe on him. And when they had twisted a crown of thorns, they put it on his head and a reed in his right hand. And they bowed the knee before him and mocked him, saying, 'Hail, King of the Jews.' Then they spat on him and took the reed and struck him on the head." Those barbs on that crown of thorns was wicked. And they took that staff and boom! Among other things they did. How did Jesus survive such a thing? He absolutely, listen, church, because in our lifetime, it will happen to each and every one of us at some point in some degree. Jesus yielded his life completely into the hand of the Father without any reservation, in absolute dependence. And he took what came according to the Father. And in every one of our lives, every one of us, you may be here today saying, "I'm not a Christian, it's not going to come near me." It will happen to you. It's native to life. Except for the Christian, we've got hope. If you don't know Christ, you have no hope. There'll be that phone call. There'll be that blood test. There'll be that lump. There'll be that news. And your world will be rocked to the core. It happens to all of us. It's coming, if it hasn't happened already. It's coming to us. Things that are going on, it could come nationally, globally, personally. Maybe your it doesn't matter. Your foundation will be shaken. And in that moment of shaking, how will you survive? You'll have to trust in God. And I'm grateful for you being here tonight because you have seen fit to invest in your faith. The Bible says in Romans 10:17, faith comes by hearing and hearing by the word of God. That's what's going on right now. Your faith will be strengthened and encouraged. It's supernatural. It's amazing. The Bible says in Matthew 26:67, that they spat on Jesus' face and they beat him and others struck him with their palms of their hands. By the way, palms, that word means in Greek, open-handed, a slap. If you've ever been in a fight, it's much better to get punched than it is to get slapped. You can much more endure a punch than you can a slap. A slap can kill you. Horrible. They slapped him and they said, "Prophesy to us, Christ. Who is the one who struck you?" Remember, he is blindfolded. Wow. Jesus took it. You see, Jack, what are you saying? I'm saying this. Are you and I willing to submit to mistreatment by other people for Jesus' sake?
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17: 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We'll send you a link and get you signed up. Well, June, there's two words that we talk about sometime on this program that are very close to each other. We talk about cults, and then we talk about the occult. And sometimes yes. There's a little bit of confusion with our listeners about that. But more importantly, some people don't realize how long has the occult been around. And so there's two things that you wanted to talk to us about tonight.
18: Well, I remember wondering years ago. I was a fairly new Christian, but I did not know what a cult was contrasted with the occult. A cult is a deviant religion. It's a religion that departs from or rejects essential doctrines of the Bible. And that means, and there are all kinds of cults, many, many different kinds. And they, again, they vary from the cardinal doctrines of the Christian faith. Now, the occult, which is a very different word, refers to practices, diverse practices that are actually forbidden in the Bible. For example, most cults do not use occultic practices. On the other hand, like with Wicca, which is sometimes thought of as witchcraft, it's like the religion of witchcraft, it uses occult rituals and spells and divination in an attempt to gain power over people or power over nature. And both cults, as well as the occult, are equally destructive because their false teachers and false prophets promote a misplaced dependency on these destructive heresies. And just to mention a scripture that I think is a real warning, this is 2 Peter 2. Beginning in the first verse, there were also false prophets among the people, just as there will be false teachers among you. They will secretly introduce destructive heresies and denying the sovereign Lord who bought them, bringing swift destruction on themselves. Many will follow truth in disrepute. That's 2 Peter 2, verses 1 and 2. And the reason I'm focusing on the difference between the cults versus the occult, I'm just, again, focusing on one is a religion, the other are certain practices. Now, how old is the occult? Well, if you look at the Bible, you see in Genesis that the enemy of God, Satan, that the word Satan actually literally means adversary or enemy. As Satan channeled, and that's a term that is used, channeled his words through a snake, his subtle seduction of Eve exposed the inner attraction we can have for the unknown. I mean, a lot of people are just fascinated by the occult. But in this case, since that fateful day when Adam and Eve ate the forbidden fruit, occultism, meaning using the occult, has flourished. And just as the ancient world was fascinated with numerology and astrology and witchcraft, our contemporary world is enticed by a smorgasbord of horoscopes and fortune tellers, spirit guides, seances, and witch clubs. All of these things I've just mentioned are part of the occult. Tragically, deluded followers seeking the secrets of supernatural power and knowledge are still being seduced today. 2 Corinthians 11:3 says, "I'm afraid that just as Eve was deceived by the serpent's cunning, that your minds may somehow be led astray from your sincere and pure devotion to Christ." Don't get involved with the occult.
19: We all face conflicts in life, at home, at work, and even in the relationships with those we love the most. 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But God's Word shows us the path to peace. 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

0: Welcome back to Hope in the Night. If you have questions about what June was just talking about, she was reading from material from her Keys for Living book called The Occult. If you'd like to get your hands on that book or any of our other resources, reach out to our support team at 800-488-HOPE or text the word support to 70919. That team works during normal business hours, and they know our material well, so they'll help you find what you need. We have a caller coming back to us at Hope in the Night. We've had her on a couple times, and it's always enjoyable. So let's welcome Ruby Lee to Hope in the Night.
1: Well, welcome back, my friend.
2: Hi, Joan. Thank you so much. Wow.
1: You're so welcome.
2: I'm excited to be back with you.
1: Thank you. Thank you. How can we help you?
2: Well, I first would like to tell you that I listened to your show. I don't think I talked with you after the Christmas music, and I did tune in to a Spotify where I could listen to your songs, and they were just so healing and soothing.
1: Oh, thank you.
2: Just beautiful. Oh my God.
1: Thank you. Wow,
2: she has an amazing voice.
1: Well, not as much as I used to. I mean, what's that? Yeah. Anyway, but thank you. You're very,
2: okay.
1: Very kind.
2: Yes.
1: Thank you.
2: This is the second thing I want to compliment you on. I hear, I listen to your show all the time, and one of the ladies said the other day that your voice is like real soothing, and it really is. Even now, when I listen to you, no matter what I'm going through, everything just turns to ease and everything gets calm, and I can really tune in and listen. So you have a beautiful voice even to this day, okay?
1: Thank you. You're an encourager.
2: Thank you.
1: I appreciate that.
2: Yeah. I've been getting into it, not like an argument, but it's been a back and forth thing. Okay. My son-in-law, who I love so much, he's a great inspiration. He's a man of God. He puts God first in everything he do and say. But he put something on his Facebook page about crystals. And the person on there was talking about how crystals are evil. And he don't like me giving him a gift of crystals because he don't like them. But I really do like crystals, and I don't think they're evil at all. So I really wanted to, I don't know, why do people, maybe if you use it the wrong way, it could be evil, but I don't think a crystal rock is evil. I just don't think that. Can you help me understand it from a biblical perspective?
1: Well, this is a very important question and interesting question, what you just asked. Let's be clear about one thing. If I were to say, Ruby Lee, I think it'd be great for you to cut this rope because we need more of this rope in smaller pieces. And so would you take a knife and cut the rope? Is there anything wrong with that?
2: No, ma'am.
1: Okay, you're right. Nothing wrong. Now, if I were to say, Ruby Lee, there's somebody I don't like, and I want you to kill that person. Here's the knife, same knife that was used to cut the rope. Is that all right to kill that man?
2: No, ma'am, it's not.
1: Okay. So sometimes there can be an item, and there's nothing wrong with the item. It's just how it's used. If it's used to kill somebody, that's wrong. The problem is the knife by itself is not evil. It's an evil person, or a person can do an evil act by that knife. So I'm just giving you an example. Now, let me describe a word to you, and it's the word the occult. Do you think you're real clear about that, or would you like to hear a definition?
2: A definition.
1: Okay. The word occult describes any practice used in an attempt to gain supernatural power or supernatural knowledge apart from the God of the Bible. Generally, it refers to certain practices like superstition, fortune telling, spiritism, black and white magic, and parapsychology. Now, the word occult actually comes from the Latin word occultus, which means hidden, covered up, concealed. A person who is an occultist, this is a person, relies on diverse practices to achieve, in an attempt to achieve supernatural power or to acquire supernatural knowledge. Now, the reason I'm focusing on this is we are told that we are to seek the Lord, that we are to look to Him to meet our needs. The Bible even says, "My God will supply all your needs according to His glorious riches in Christ Jesus." That's just one passage, right. But the point is that if we understand the occult is something that is actually forbidden in many, many, in several significant places in the Bible. For example, I'm going to give you Leviticus 20. "I will set my face against the person who turns to mediums and spiritists to prostitute themselves by following them, and I will cut them off from their people. Consecrate yourselves and be holy, because I am the Lord your God." So God is saying, the Lord our God is saying, do not get involved with mediums and spiritists and things of the occult. And so an occult practice, and I remember at one time, I didn't know anything about the occult, didn't know the word. And I was a young adult. And when I said it generally refers to superstition and fortune telling, and it could be black and white magic, spiritism, what people do, well, okay, think about horoscopes. Uh-huh. Now, what do you think about horoscopes?
2: Well, I used to read them all the time. I did. I still will at times read horoscopes. I'm like, wow, because I don't practice. Today I don't. But yeah. There was a time that I went to this school and they were talking about being more spiritual. And I was looking for spirituality outside of Christianity. I don't know if I told you about the time I had stopped going to church and stopped reading my Bible. And I was just wanting to become more spiritual. But it didn't last. First of all, it cost me too much money. That's one reason. But second of all, they was not really teaching me about God. And I asked him about God, and they said a question that I knew by the answer, I had to be away from them. I'm like, I got to do what, even though I wasn't going to church at the time, I still know that I have to do something different, because I didn't want to be turned away from God. I just was looking for a different way of finding God. And that did not help me find God. I had to actually come back to the church and come back to reading the Bible. And
1: okay.
2: That's where I'm at today.
1: That's wise.
2: But,
1: that's great. Well, I know that many people, I can remember when I was young and I in the newspaper, there was a horoscope, and I just thought it was interesting. Now, I didn't know how much I would give myself over to it. There are many people who will not, they won't leave their home unless they've read the horoscope because they believe now listen to what the Bible says about astrology or horoscopes. The Bible says, then I'm going to give the reference, Jeremiah 10, verse 2. This is what the Lord says, do not learn the ways of the nations or be terrified by the signs in the heavens. Well, see, that's what they do. It's all looking at the signs in the sky. And so we are forbidden. That's just one of the many, many verses against the occult. Now, why would God be against the occult? It's because it's putting faith in a practice that is opposite or not involving the Lord himself. In other words, we are to get our instruction for living life from God himself. For example, let me give you another passage. In Isaiah 8, verse 19, when someone tells you to consult mediums and spiritists or who whisper and mutter, should not people inquire of their God? Why consult the dead in behalf of the living? You see, it's replacing what should be our dependence on God himself. And that's the problem when people have certain items. Just as I used the illustration of a knife, it depends on how the knife is being used. Now, you mentioned crystals. If I were to just see a crystal, by the way, my watch has a crystal. That's kind of a different kind of crystal. But there are many people who look at crystals for power. And they're putting their faith in that object. Now, if you just happen to have a crystal, let's say somebody just gave it to you, but did not attach it to something that would have a religious nature or that which is of the occult. Remember I said the occult relies on certain diverse practices or items to achieve supernatural power or supernatural knowledge. Do you see the difference? The issue is not at that thing by itself, but how it's being used.
3: Dr. Eric Scalise here, president of Hope for the Heart. And if you're serving in ministry, you probably know what it feels like to be on the front lines with people who are working through brokenness and difficult life challenges and struggles. It could be late night phone calls and hard conversations, moments that looks like there's no answers, and yet there you are. So ministry can be deeply meaningful, but it can also drain you emotionally and in many other ways. That's why we created the Hope Together Conference to pour into people just like you. It's a 3-day experience designed to encourage, equip, and refresh those who are on the front lines. Maybe you're a pastor, counselor, life coach, ministry leader. Come be part of the conference this fall. We're going to have special times of worship, biblical teaching, training, workshops, fellowship with other like-minded people just like you. 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
4: Proverbs 23:18 says, "There is surely a future hope for you, and your hope will not be cut off." 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

0: Welcome back to Hope in the Night. If you're facing a problem and would like to be a guest on our program, please call 1-800-NIGHT-17 or text the word CALLER to 70919. 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If you'd like to order resources, tonight June has been teaching from her Keys for Living book on the occult. What she's done in all those different topics is taken all the Bible verses, all the teaching, everything you need to know about it, and put it in one place for you to find. And if you'd like to get those books in your hand about those various topics, call 1-800-488-HOPE or text the word support to 70919. Well, let's continue the conversation with June and Ruby Lee.
1: Well, my friend, is there something in particular? I know you asked about crystals. Now, are you aware that there is what is called a crystal ball, gazing into a crystal ball, which is called scrying, S-C-R-Y-I-N-G. But see, the intent there is to try to gain knowledge about the future. Now, that, that's the problem. Well, and there are many things like psychic games. I'm going to be candid. I remember as a child, I remember at my home, we had a Ouija board.
2: I know not to never play with those.
1: Okay, see, that's called a psychic game. But or there's the magic eight ball. But they're looking for answers.
2: What about burning sage? I never thought it was. I heard people say that it's something wrong with it, but you know. But from what I understood, you could burn sage to get the evil spirits away.
1: Well, I think therein is. Well, but see, that's counting on an something that, as opposed to praying and looking to the Bible to renounce evil spirits, there's nothing wrong with you doing that. But using an item like that would indicate that it's got power. You're looking for it to have power, as opposed to the power source is our God Himself. And so you're looking to an item for supernatural power to get the evil spirit gone. Does that make sense?
2: Yeah, it does. I'm glad we're having this talk because I have been ignorant to that fact. But when you said our help, like you said, our help comes from the Lord, not from burning sage or crystals or things like that. And it's not wrong to have the crystal, but it is wrong to use the crystal in a form of thinking that I'm going to be able to see or hear or develop these supernatural powers, because all the powers I need come from the Lord, not a crystal.
1: Ruby Lee, you're right on target. Okay, let me give you a very powerful scripture. And it's Deuteronomy 18, verses 10 through 12. Let no one be found among you who sacrifices their son or daughter in a fire, who practices divination, that's fortune telling, or sorcery, interprets omens, engages in witchcraft, or casts spells, or who is a medium or a spiritist, or who consults the dead. Anyone who does these things is detestable to the Lord. Because of these, some detestable practices, the Lord your God will drive out those nations before you. So the point is, you can see that there's a list that is available for us in the Bible about things that are forbidden to do. And a lot of people don't know that, because I can remember at one time I knew nothing. I was doing a Bible study, and all of a sudden here were all these things about the occult. I didn't realize it was in the Bible, but more specifically, primarily in the Old Testament, in regard to fortune telling. I mean, look, I'm being very honest with you. I remember going to New Orleans.
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5: Twin. Well, guess what? I don't know a twin named Charles. And, you know, I'm 400 years old now. I mean, so I haven't. but, you know, we are forbidden to, by God in His Word, to not do this. The Bible says in Isaiah 8:19, when someone tells you to consult mediums and spiritists who whisper and mutter, should not a people inquire of their God? Why consult the dead on behalf of the living? So I'm just giving you
6: a question to that.
5: Okay, ask your question.
6: Okay, now this is something that I wanted to talk to you about. I didn't know it was going to come up tonight, but I had want to talk to you about this, so it's a good time to talk about it. So what happens if you could hear the people? I don't know. What if you could just hear them without consult? What if you're not trying to consult the people that passed away, and what if you could actually hear them?
5: Well, what you're typically talking about there are seances. I'm just saying that what people do, many people do, is they will go to someone or have someone come to them, and someone will conduct a seance, which is trying to consult the dead in behalf of the living. So they're trying to get answers. And so the problem with that is, again, the Bible rejects this and says, should not the people inquire of their God? That was the Isaiah 8:19 passage. And so what I can say is, I'm not saying that God cannot communicate to us, which on occasion He will communicate personally, but it's not. By the way, I remember one thing that you'll find interesting. In Ecclesiastes, the Bible says, "The dead know nothing." I'm going to repeat that. The dead know nothing. So why would we be, in other words, a lot of people assume that there are all these people in heaven and they're just watching all that is going on here on earth. Now, I can understand that. A lot of people think that. The problem is it would break the hearts of the people in heaven who love the Lord. If they're in heaven, they are authentic Christians. But the problem is, I know that it could just wound the hearts of people of when they, if they were to look and see what's going on today in our world.
6: Yeah.
5: Does that make sense?
6: Yes, it does.
5: So what we are to do is to look to our Lord and Savior, Jesus Christ, and say, Lord, you know, guide me in the way I should go. Trust in the Lord with all your heart. Lean not on your own understanding. In all your ways acknowledge Him, and He will make your path straight. He will guide us in what we need to know. So the occult, however, again, throughout the Bible, is forbidden, and I don't think we want

0: want to participate in these occultic practices, because we are to consult the Lord himself. For example, some people have superstitions, and like they'll avoid black cats if they see a black cat, or walking under a ladder. There's a superstition. Yeah. It's like, it's as though that ladder or that activity has power. And yet the Bible is very clear. And I'm going to read this to you. In Colossians 2, verse 8, we read, "See to it that no one takes you captive through hollow and deceptive philosophy, which depends on human tradition and the elemental spiritual forces of this world, rather than on Christ." In other words, to give power to four-leaf clovers or knocking on wood. Mm. Some people, they'll say something and then they'll knock on something that's wood. Well, that's giving power, meaning it's like looking to get power or knowledge from a practice as opposed to from the Lord. Some people think rabbit's feet have, they give you luck. No.
1: Yeah.
0: Those are traditions. Or if somebody breaks a mirror, it's like you get 7 years of bad luck.
1: 7 years of bad luck?
0: Mm-hmm. No. I mean, that if you buy into that, then you're doing something of the occult. You're assigning power to that activity of accidentally breaking a letter, breaking a mirror. And so the point is, we need to avoid the superstition that and not give into that, because that is actually forbidden by God in Colossians 2, verse 8. We'll come back to you in just a moment.
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0: Welcome back to Hope in the Night. If you would like to be a caller on Hope in the Night, talk to June, be our guest, please call 1-800-917 or text the word caller to 70919. You might not have a huge problem. Maybe it's not something you've been dealing with for 20, 30 years. Maybe you just have a question. But where are you going to get that question answered with biblical truth? And that's going to happen here on Hope in the Night. So we would love for you to be our guest so we can do that for you. 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
1: All right, my friend. You've got good questions that you have posed here. And a lot of people don't know anything about the occult. And I have a friend who's listening right now, and she said, I am learning so much that she just hadn't been exposed to understanding about the occult. So is there anything else you wanted to ask?
2: I have to just tell you, because you did encourage me to go back to school, to move forward, to write down a plan. So, and I did pay for it. So I'm actually attending classes at ACC. I did pay for it, and I'm really excited about it. So that's going well also.
1: Great.
2: But before, I know it's going to be time to go in a little bit, but before we do, I did want to know about numbers. I'm always seeing like 555 or 1111 or 333. I might wake up at 333. I see, I think about my mother. Her birthday is April 21st, 1954. So every time I see 54, I think about my mother. Or every time I see 23, that's the day my baby passed. Or 2012, that's the year that I had my near-death experience. And all my numbers, like my social security number, my driver license number, they all have either threes or sixes in it. And it's just like all these numbers. So, I mean, you know, I don't know.
1: Okay. All right. Well, okay. Let me mention a term. It's called numerology. And I'll just give you a quick definition. Numerology is the belief in a mystical relationship between numbers and life events, using your birth date and a name to reveal insights into personality and destiny and life path, person's life path. Now, that kind of thing is similar to astrology, but it's focused on numbers. And so numerical vibrations. So I'm going to say that there are things in the Bible like the number 666. And this is it's like a prophecy, but it has to do with the enemy of God and a number that we would not want, really. And so my point is to steer clear. I mean, a lot of people will not have any part of having a 666 in their home or license plate. There we are. But what I'm saying is there are legitimate things about numbers in the Bible, but that's very, very different than what I just mentioned about numerology. The key aspects include calculating your life path number from your birth date, and this is truly more like what a tarot card reading would be. So I think if somebody is helping you look at the year 40, there were many, many 40s in the Bible, and that's not wrong. But I would stick with what does God bless in your life? We know that there are clear-cut passages in the Bible. Like, for example, some people say, oh, well, there's nothing wrong with witchcraft. Well, the Bible says in Micah 5, verse 12, I will destroy your witchcraft, and you will no longer cast spells. So what I'm saying is take literally what the Bible says, and we do have material for those who would like to learn about the occult if they're led by the Lord to do that. But, you know, there are so many specific scriptures that forbid our activity with anything having to do with Satan, the demons, and the occult. Leviticus 19 says, do not turn to mediums or seek spiritists, for you will be defiled by them. I am the Lord your God. Does that make sense, Ruby Lee?
2: Yes, it do make sense.
1: Mm-hmm. Okay. And, you know, the truth is, when we're looking to that which is not of God, but is a counterfeit, our lives will not be blessed. In Exodus 20, we read, you shall not make for yourself an idol in the form of anything in heaven mm-hmm. above or on earth beneath or in the water below. You shall not bow down to them and worship them, for I am the Lord your God. So when we realize that God is very specific about items of the occult or practices, again, it's looking for supernatural power or knowledge apart from the God of the Bible. And that's why it's so valuable to literally have on hand that which, I mean, you may have a book that would be very, very helpful if it's biblically based, but many mm-hmm. things are not. And like Harry Potter, it's a fictitious, well, it's there's a lot of occultic activity in something that some people say, oh, well, it's just a game, because they have a game based on Harry Potter. But, you know, I just think we must avoid those very, very specifically. And you can't go wrong if you do what God says is right. You know, I mentioned about the charms. The Bible says, this is what the sovereign Lord says. I am against your magic charms with which you ensnare people like birds. Now, that's Ezekiel 13, verse 20. So there are so many verses that forbid activity, us being involved in activity with the occult. Because again, what we're doing is, if we are involved in the occult, you're looking for information. It could be power or knowledge, again, apart from the God of the Bible. And so we have even how to literally to have I put here it's like a list of all these things mm-hmm. that people could be getting involved in, and it's how to renounce specifically, or how to get free. It's a prayer of deliverance, and that prayer, I'll just share it with you. It's, Lord yes. God, right now I bow only to your power and authority. I confess that I have submitted to ungodly powers and practices. Jesus, thank you for shedding your blood on the cross to purchase my forgiveness. Thank you for enabling me to become a child of God. Through your supernatural power, I totally renounce, and it would be anything that you're involved with in regard to the occult, mm-hmm. any practice, any item. Thank you that in Christ Jesus, I am forgiven and set free. In the powerful name of Jesus, I pray. Amen.
2: Amen. Wow.
1: See,
2: wow, that's amazing.
1: You know, I will just say, I have been with people who they don't know why. There's something wrong going on in their, or something unusual in their lives. In fact, you know, I'm going to tell you, I was one time teaching on this topic of the occult, and this woman was, there were, you know, like 100 people there years ago, and mm-hmm. then this woman came up to me the very next week, and she said, I can't begin to tell you what happened. My son, who lives in San Francisco, he called me and said, Mom, were you praying for me? And then he mentioned the exact day, the exact time. And she said, yes, yes, son. He said, well, I was with a friend, and we were using the Ouija board, and we were asking questions of the Ouija board, and all of a sudden, the pointer, it literally began to spell A-N-G-E-L-S, A-N-G, over and over and over. And he said, it just would dart from one letter to the next. And it was angels, angels, angels. Wow. And finally he said, we had to just give it up. And he said, I thought you might be praying for me. And this young man had not yielded his life to Christ. Well, obviously, God was doing a supernatural work in his life. So yeah. We need to understand this is not something to play with. Yet yes, it's ma'am. Important to learn about it. So I'll do this. I'll send you our keys. We call them the occult, and it's going to be very, very helpful to you. It's demystifying the deeds of darkness. So this will be a gift to you from our ministry. You continue to hang on to hope.
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1: Welcome to Johnny Erickson Tada Sharing Hope. Don't you want life to be fresh and vital? Don't you want to live life as you should? Well then, lean in and listen to Johnny's timeless wisdom.
2: And that's exactly what Leslie wrote to me recently about. She's a Christian and she wants her Christian life to count, to feel like it's worthwhile, that she's pleasing her Savior. But it's hard. This is what Leslie wrote me. She said, "My day begins with a devotion, a time of listening to music, reading through the Bible, and a time of what is really distracted, shallow prayer. Then I get dressed, and God goes in a box. God gets tucked in my back pocket, and he rarely crosses my mind until evening. The demands and distractions and appointments of the day take priority. So, Johnny, here's the question. How do I get over that? I want my life to look differently. I want it to be more vital. I want my life to be alive in Christ. It's very possible that I'm not making choices of a mature believer. I love to lounge back and play apps and watch a movie or FaceTime my friends. What does your day look like? Do you have any tips for me?" Well, oh, those are great questions, and I can't say I've got all the answers, but Leslie, first, I'm glad you're being honest. I'm grateful that you want your life to, quote, look differently, to be more vital, as you put it, because right there shows your heart's desire, and that's the most important part of change. Every morning I get up and ask God to help me get actively engaged. Come on, Jesus, get me engaged in my own transformation to be like you. It's a fight, but as the Bible says, it's a good fight. It means saying no to lounging back, playing apps, hanging out on Facebook, watching movies, and it means saying yes to pursuing a friendship with God. And what does that mean? Well, for me, it means developing spiritual disciplines like memorizing scripture, committing a good portion of your day to serve others in need, and praying, or reading Christian books that lift the soul and strengthen your faith. Most of all, it's a constant throughout the day communion with the Spirit of Jesus, asking him to keep your eyes open to needs, asking for help to refrain from anger or selfishness, and asking God's help to convict me when my heart becomes dulled by mundane, trivial things. I mean, honestly, Leslie, I mean, for instance, there's just some music, albeit good, that I simply cannot listen to. It dulls my spirit. I cannot binge watch TV. Again, it dulls my spirit. I simply cannot allow grudges to persist or build up. Once more, it dulls my spirit. These are all hard choices to make, and I make them constantly throughout the day. But it boils down to what you really prefer in life. And Leslie, you asked about my day, and I pretty much just described it. I got to live this way because I do not want to get to heaven and look back on earth and think, man, why did I waste it all? I don't want to get to heaven, see the minimal impact of my prayers and my giving and witnessing about Jesus and think, why didn't I pray more? Why didn't I give more or witness more? So it's all a matter of preference. And listening, friend, I would say the same to you. No one can serve two masters, the Bible says. So which do you desire more? If it's wanting more Jesus, are you willing to fight the good fight throughout the day as you run the race? Will you choose the Lord throughout your day? I hope you will.
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7: The church is supposed to lead to go into the darkness and pull people out of the darkness into the light. How? By preaching? No, by the way we live. At work, in the playground, in the gym, wherever it may be, in the mountains, in the ocean, or flying, or wherever I am, I'm supposed to be salt and light in a world that is perishing.

0: Welcome to Somebody Loves You Radio, the Bible teaching ministry of Roel Reese in Diamond Bar, California. Thank you for being with us today for our continuing focus on the life-shaping freedom found in Jesus Christ. Today, Roel will challenge you to step out of your comfort zone and point people to Jesus as you pray for our nation's spiritual well-being. God may not have called you to preach sermons, but He does call you to be a consistent witness and intercede for others before His throne. Today's lesson is titled, One Nation Under God. Here's Roel Reese.
1: The Lord told me to turn to the book of Proverbs, chapter 14, 34, and it says this. Solomon says, righteousness exalts a nation, but sin is a reproach to any people. Now, when I was reading the proverb, it came across this verse. Immediately, I began to think, when we were attacked by radical Islam and how they hijacked these airplanes and they flew them into the Pentagon, the Twin Towers, and yet at the same time, not to be angry, but as a Christian, to look at it in the biblical base. What does the Bible teach from this? That I begin to understand that God not only is in full control of what's taking place, but the Lord took me to the book of Deuteronomy. Turn to Deuteronomy chapter 28. Very important chapter for this morning. Because according to Paul the Apostle in the book of Galatians, chapter 6 or 7 and 8, he says, do not be deceived, God is not mocked. For whatever a man sows, that will he also reap. For he who sows to his flesh will of the flesh reap corruption, but he who sows to the Spirit will of the Spirit reap everlasting life. I really believe that we as a nation are reaping today for not standing in righteousness. And I'm talking to the church. I think it's really important that we understand that the church has become not only passive, but at the same time, closed their eyes as Satan is deceiving the whole world and its leadership, the church. And yet, this is part of not only reaping and sowing, but I really believe that part of our reaping as the Muslim nations of the world are beginning to arise. That we need to teach our children and our grandchildren and the second and third into the fourth generation until Christ comes. That we are in deep danger as Americans. Why? Because Americans are hated all over the world today. And surely we want to be not only open to the Holy Spirit. But I went back and I began to read the book of Deuteronomy. Now, the book of Deuteronomy is the fifth book of the Pentateuch. Genesis, Exodus, Leviticus, Numbers, Deuteronomy. And there Moses, in concluding the book in 30 days before he dies, he wants to make sure in chapter 28, 29, and 30, that the people of God understand what the blessings of God are to the people of God that worship God in spirit and in truth. In obedience. The first 14 verses say that. But then in the next 50-some verses, 54 verses, he speaks of the cursings upon Israel because of their disobedience to God in His word. Now, where does the United States of America fit? Well, I'm going to give you the parallels this morning. Very important for us to understand. The condition of America today, in looking at Israel from the past to the present and looking to the future. And as I began to study the Old Testament, I remembered that the Pentateuch was given to Moses to write it in order to give it to the people of God so they would continue to follow in obedience to God's word so they would be a blessed nation and they were supposed to be the light and salt to reach the world for God. But they failed. Just like we have failed. And what's incredible, I'll bring you back in a moment. What's incredible is you go through Deuteronomy and then you get to the book of Joshua, When Moses dies, he gives now the inheritance to Joshua. Joshua takes the people of God. They go across to the other side of the promised land. And by the time Joshua moves through the land and gets the victories in the name of Jehovah God and defeats his enemies, he comes to the end of his life like every one of us will one day. And he opens up the scriptures and he gathers his wife and his children and all of the camp of Israel. And he says, "For me and my house, we have chosen to serve the Lord. Choose you this day who you're going to serve." And they answered and said, "We're going to serve God." Sounds great. Great expression of love and commitment to obedience. But then all you have to do is turn the page. And you come to the book of Judges, chapter 2, verse 10. And it says, "And when that generation died, there arose another generation that did not know the Lord, but they worshiped Baal, Molech, Ashtaroth, and all the gods of the land." Their children and children's children. As I look at America today, there are parallels. Parallels to what's happening to our nation today. I don't think that the problem is in the world. The world has always been here. The problem is with the church. The church has become carnal and the church has lost its power and they need to return to their first love. I really believe that with my heart. I'm going to show you in a moment. And the reason I say that is because the church is supposed to be salt and light. The church is supposed to lead, to go into the darkness and pull people out of the darkness into the light. How? By preaching? No, by the way we live. By the way we live. Our testimony, our witness, the power of the Holy Spirit over my life, at work, in the playground, in the gym, wherever it may be, in the mountains, in the ocean, or flying, or wherever I am, I'm supposed to be salt and light in a world that is perishing, fully perishing. So when Moses began to write chapter 28, 29, and 30, he already was spoken by God, and God said, "This is what's going to happen. I want to warn my people before it happens." Why? Because God sees the heart. So what does he do? He takes chapter 28, 29, and 30. And he gives them the blessings and the cursings and judgment of God that will come if they don't obey God's word. If they don't do what God says. Check this out in the book of Deuteronomy now. The first thing that we have is the blessings of God. So I'm going to give you the blessings and I'm going to make a parallel here. Number one, in chapter 28, verse 3, we have the cities and the farms that are very successful because the people of God are worshiping God. The blessing is there. He says, "Blessed shall you be in the city, and blessed shall you be in the country." So God is speaking of blessing through obedience. Secondly, Israel will produce many children. God will bless the womb of the women to repopulate their nation. Because God has a purpose for a nation. What have we done? We've killed our babies. We've killed our babies. Israel later on killed their babies in the arms of Molech, the god of abortion. Here in Deuteronomy chapter 28, 4, he says, "Blessed shall you be, the fruit of your body, the produce of your ground, and the increase of your herds, and the increase of your cattle, and the offspring of your flocks." So I'm going to bless you with children. I'm going to bless you with harvest and lush crops. And I'm going to bless your livestock that have young. I'm going to multiply you. Then he said, "I'm also going to bless you in having plenty to eat." No famine. He said, chapter 20, verse 5. "Blessed shall be your basket and your kneading bowl." Notice that. You're going to be blessed in all of the food supply. And then Israel would be blessed in every daily work will succeed. Verse 6 of chapter 28. "Blessed shall you be when you come in. Blessed shall you be when you go out. coming in, going out, the blessing of God is upon you. And then in Deuteronomy 28:10, Israel will be able to defeat their enemies. Remember that. Defeat their enemies. Deuteronomy 28:10. Then all the peoples of the earth shall see that you are called by my name, the Lord God, and they shall be afraid of you. And then notice, and then when they're afraid of you, and you shall defeat your enemies. You shall defeat your enemies. And then think about this. Israel will receive rain at a proper time. There won't be a drought. God will bless. Deuteronomy 28:12, the Lord will open you his good treasure, the heavens, you to give you rain on your actual land and seasons, and to bless all the work of your hand. You shall lend to many nations, but you shall not borrow. Wow. Does that sound familiar today? You shall not borrow. You'll hear the cursing in a moment. Israel also will have plenty of money and lend other people, he says in verse 12 again. The Lord will open his good treasure, the heavens, to give rain to your land in its season, and to bless all the work of your hand. You shall lend to many nations, but you shall not borrow. Now check this out. Israel would be the leader of the nations, not the nations leading Israel. Verse 13. And the Lord will make you the head and not the tail. You shall be above only, not be beneath. If you listen to my commandments and you obey the Lord your God, which I command you today, and are careful to observe them, then you'll lead and people will follow. You'll be on top and you won't be on the bottom. That's the blessings of God.
0: 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Roel's four-lesson series, Celebrating Our Spiritual Liberty in Christ, is available on CD and USB. We'll tell you how you can get a copy of that in just a few moments. But first, back to more with Roel Reese.
1: He comes down in chapter 28 in verse 16. He says, the first thing that will happen is your cities and your farms will fall. First thing will fall. Deuteronomy 28:16. Cursed shall you be in the city, and cursed shall you be in the country. Secondly, there would be not enough to eat. Deuteronomy 28:17. Cursed shall be your basket and your kneading bowl. Think of how much food has increased in price. Where in the book of Revelation, it says that a loaf of bread will be $40 a loaf in the tribulation period. How about this one? He says there would be not enough to eat, but there will be a reduction in producing children. In producing children, Deuteronomy 20:18, curses shall be the fruit of your body and the produce of your land, the increase of your cattle and the offspring of your flocks. So their livestock, their children, everything would be cut back in the cursings of God. And then their efforts will be confused. Cursed shall be when you come in. Cursed shall you be when you go out. The Lord will send on you a cursing, confusion, rebuke in all that you set your hand to do until you are destroyed. Until you perish quickly because of the wickedness of your doings in which you have forsaken me. Remember when you read the book of 1 and 2 Kings, what happened? The northern kingdom of Israel, they lived up in Tel Dan in the north. The first thing that happened after 100 years of serving God and worshiping the golden calves by Jeroboam, the king. God allowed Assyria to come down and defeat the northern kingdom of Israel and take them into captivity, and they were done. And then 120 years later, you think that Judah and Jerusalem would have learned, but they didn't. What happened? King Nebuchadnezzar, God used to bring 3 sieges against the city of Jerusalem and eventually taking the people of God 1,000 miles away for 70 years in captivity. You say, could that happen to us? Oh, yes, it can. To your children's children. Look what's happened to America. Look what's going on in the world today. Don't be blind. Listen to what the Word of God says. He also said not only captivity, he says there'll be curses of disease. Notice what he says, and there'll be a lot of suffering. Deuteronomy 20, 21, the Lord will make the plague cling to you until he has consumed you from the land which you're going to possess. The Lord will strike you with, notice, consumption, with fever, inflammations, with severe burning fever, with a sword, with scorching, with mildew. They shall pursue you until you perish. Then the Lord will strike you with boils of Egypt, with tumors, with the scab, with the itch, and from you cannot be healed. You won't be able to be healed. And then in verse 35, he says of chapter 28, the Lord will strike you in your knees and on your legs with severe boils, which cannot be healed, and from the sole of your foot to the top of your head. From the bottom all the way to the top, God is going to strike you. And then how about the droughts and the windstorms and sandstorms? Deuteronomy 20, 24. The Lord will change the rain in your land to powder and dust. From the heavens it shall come down on you until you are destroyed. And then how about this one? They will be defeated by their enemies and scattered across the land. Check this out. Deuteronomy 28, 25. The Lord will cause you to be defeated before your enemies. You shall go out one way against them, and you'll flee 7 ways before them, and you shall become troublesome to all the kingdoms of the earth. Wow, does that sound familiar today? People hate us. And then he said this, they will experience insanity, blindness, and confusion. Deuteronomy 28, 28 and 34. The Lord will strike you with madness and blindness and confusion of heart. So you shall be driven mad because of the sight which your eyes see. And then he said, their plans for their normal activities of life will be shattered. Deuteronomy 28, 30. You shall be thought a wife, but another man shall lie with their wife. You shall build a house, but you shall not dwell in it. You shall plant a vineyard, but you shall gather not the grapes. Why? Because other people will take over your houses and your land and everything else, and your children will be in bondage to them. And then they will have to what? Check this out lastly. They will have to borrow money. Listen, Deuteronomy 20, 44. He shall lend to you, but you shall not lend to him. He shall be the head, and you shall be the tail. We're going to have to go out and borrow money because we're not self-sufficient anymore. And they're not going to what? Be the tail. They're going to be the head, and we're going to be the tail. I think God has spoken so clearly through his word. And then at the same time, think thirdly of God's answer to the church. What is the answer for the church today? Revelations 2:4. Check this out. Nevertheless, John said, Jesus is speaking, I have this against you, that you have left your first love. Remember, therefore, from where you've fallen. Repent and do your first works, or else I, Jesus, will come to you quickly and remove your lampstand from your place unless you repent. So the only way that God can bless the church is if the church returns to its first love. That's the only way. And then remember Solomon? 2 Corinthians 7:14, check this out. If my people who are called by my name will humble themselves, pray and seek my face, and turn from their wicked ways, then I, God, will hear from heaven and will forgive their sin and heal their land. And now, by the way, he says, my eyes will be open and my ears attentive to the prayer made in this place. For now I have chosen and sanctified this house, that my name may be there forever. My eyes, my heart will be there perpetually. As for you, if you walk before me as your father David walked and do according to all that I have commanded you, and if you keep my statutes and judgments, then I, God, will establish the throne of your kingdom. And I have covenanted with David your father, saying, you shall not fail to have a man as ruler in Israel. But if you turn away and forsake my statutes and my commandments, which I have set before you today, and go and serve other gods and worship them, then I will uproot them from my land, which I have given them, and this house which I have sanctified for my name, I will cast out of my sight, and I will make it a proverb and a byword among the people of God. Listen, Nebuchadnezzar came, destroyed the house of God. 70 AD, Titus the Roman general came and destroyed the house of God. And ever since, the promises of God and curses of God have been given, Israel has been what? Under the judgment of God into the future. Man, God is speaking loud and clear to the church today. The church has become the Corinthian church. The Corinthian church, the church that doesn't walk by the Holy Spirit of God. I wrote this down. I went to the book of Daniel, chapter 5. When King Belshazzar, remember, took all the utensils of the temple, his grandpa took them, he said this big orgy going on, and all of a sudden a hand came out and started writing on the wall. This is what was written. Many, many tekel upharsin. Many means God has numbered your kingdom and finished it. Tekel, you have been weighted in the balances and found wanting. Peres, your kingdom has been divided and given to the Medes and the Persians. The judgment of God came. Why? The handwriting was on the wall. That very night, the king Belshazzar was killed, and they came in. The Medes and the Persians invaded the land and took over the kingdom. And they ruled for the next 200 years. Babylon ruled for 70 years, Medes and Persians for 200 years, Alexander the Great for 200 years, his kingdom, and the Roman Empire for 1,500 years. And at the end, the Bible says what? A revived Roman Empire is coming, called the Trinidad Community of Europe, the Common Market. In the last days, here we are.
0: 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Next time on Somebody Loves You Radio, we'll continue this series with clarification that spiritual liberty does not translate into freedom to sin. The truth is, God calls us to a life of righteous obedience. Here's Roel with the closing comment.
1: I like what Luke chapter 12:48 says. Jesus said, to whom much is given, from him much more will be required. What does that mean? Israel had been given privilege above all other nations, and therefore her accountability was greater, notice, greater, and her punishment was even greater. To much is given, much more will be required. church, we need to repent. We need to return to the Lord and be obedient in every area of our lives so that God can pour out His blessings and not His cursings.
2: I am falling in love with you.
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4: So I heard the story of a little girl that grabbed a piece of paper and some crayons, and she sat down to draw. Her mother asked, "Honey, what are you drawing?" She said, "I'm going to draw a picture of God." Mom said, "Honey, nobody knows what God looks like." A little girl said, "They will when I'm done." What does God look like? What is God like? God is good. In fact, the Bible even says God is love. God is love. Behold, what manner of love the Father has given unto us, that we should be called the children of God. Greater love has no man than this, that he lay down his life for his friends. For God so loved the world, he gave his only begotten Son. Whoever believes in him should not perish, but have everlasting life. His love for us is unchanging, it's consistent, and it's inexhaustible. It's so wonderful. So listen to this. In his holiness, he is unapproachable. In his love, he approaches us. Let me say that again. In his holiness, he's unapproachable. How can I approach a holy God, a perfect, flawless God? I'm sinful. I fall short. He's unapproachable. But in his love, he approaches us. He says, "You come now to me. I want a relationship with you."
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13: My God, when you just start thinking about how the Lord loves you, and you think about where he brought you from, amen, hallelujah. I don't know about you, but I come from the lower bottoms, amen. That's what they call West Oakland, amen, Camel Village to be exact. 895 Camel Village Court. My daddy got a raise. We moved to Brookfield. Hallelujah. Thank you, Jesus. So, saints of God, today, amen, I want to just talk for a minute about being a worshiper. Because one of the things the Lord is showing me that we don't worship him enough. And it's kind of like we're not grateful altogether of what God has done in our lives. Maybe sometimes we don't even realize it. But Acts 4 Gospel, God the Father is looking for men and women, boys and girls, watch this, to worship him. Seemed like a simple thing. Let me ask you a question. Are you a worshiper of God, our Heavenly Father? So today is Father's Day, but many people, as you can see, many people in this decade.
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5: A little woman that came to the well and met the Lord Jesus one day, had a robust conversation with him, and it got into religion. And so the fourth chapter of John, St. John, amen, in your Bibles. If you don't have a Bible, it'll be on the screen, amen. But got into a conversation with the Lord Jesus himself, and the Lord had some arresting words to say. Let's go to John chapter 4, verse 20. When you have it, say amen. If you don't have a Bible, it'll be on the screen, amen. St. John chapter 4, anybody hungry for the Word of God today? There you go. That's the people I'm looking for. St. John chapter 4, verse 20, amen. When you have it, say amen. This little woman at the well, amen, had engaged the Lord Jesus in a conversation. Actually, he had engaged her. But in the 20th verse, she says something. She says, our fathers worshipped in this mountain, and you say, talking to the Lord, that in Jerusalem is the place where men ought to worship. Watch verse 21. Jesus said unto her, woman, believe me, the hour cometh when you shall neither in this mountain or yet at Jerusalem worship the Father. Notice this. She was talking about natural fathers, earthly fathers. He was talking about God the Father. And so he said, woman, believe me, the hour cometh when you shall neither in this mountain nor yet at Jerusalem worship the Father. See the F on Father there? He's talking about the God of all creation. He's talking about his Father, God Almighty. Are you with me, somebody? And so he turned that conversation right from her fathers, the natural fathers, to the Father of fathers, amen, and the God of all gods. And verse 22, he came right back and says, you worship you know not what. We know what we worship, he says, for salvation is of the Jews. It had been prophesied that the Messiah, the Christ, would be in the lineage of the Jewish people. Are you with me, somebody? And so he was born to a virgin Mary who was Jewish. Are you with me, somebody? Amen. As the prophecy had prophesied, amen, he came into the world. It was actually the word of God that was made flesh, amen, and became a part of his own creation. So salvation, he said, is of the Jews because the Lord Jesus is the Savior of the world, the Christ. Are you with me? Verse 23, he goes on and says, but the hour cometh and now is. When is it? But the hour cometh and now is when the true worshipers, underline that in your Bible, when the true worshipers, the true what? The true worshipers shall worship the Father in spirit and in truth. Now, you are a spirit. You possess a soul and you live in a body, but you're really a spirit. Are you with me, somebody? So the Lord Jesus said, if you're going to worship the Father, the God of all creation, you got to do it so sincerely, amen, and so honestly and so forthright that your spirit actually worships him. So it's not about the show and performance that you would put on worshiping the Lord. It's about how serious and how honest and how pure you are with your worship. That's coming from your spirit, the real you. He said, and in the truth, amen, something about the truth that people hate today. People are trying to turn a lie into a truth, amen. But how many know a lie will never be a truth? And how many know when you tell a lie, you got to tell a few more, amen, to cover up for the one you told? Are you with me, somebody? The lie will never be the truth. Are you with me, somebody? So the Lord says you got to worship the Father in spirit and in truth. Watch this now. He says, for the Father, this is the part I want you to get. For the Father, for who? For the Father seeketh, is looking, is longing, is desiring such to worship him. Now, the question to you today, is he looking for you? Got quiet. Two people mumbling. I'm going to say it again. For the Father seeketh such to worship him. Question is he looking for you? It's funny how people can go to the Warriors basketball game and see Curry make that three-pointer from a void and just scream and holler, yeah, Curry! Sit there for 4 hours. Can't sit in the church, too. And yet you know that the Lord Jesus made a touchdown for you way out of

0: on Calvary 2,000 years ago. You don't think that's worth worshiping and making a joyful noise and being, hallelujah? Come on, somebody. Ain't going to churches nowadays. They're just as dead. Don't nobody, they're sitting there waiting for the show to start. I thank the Lord we're worshiping church. And so the Father is seeking such to worship him. I got a lot to say about when you worship the Lord, but I'm going to save it. Amen. Let's go on with this message. Now, look at the next verse. He says, God is a, notice the S on spirit. God is a, what? God is a spirit, and they that worship him, wait a minute, underline that word must. They that worship him, what? Must worship him, what? In spirit. So in other words, you got to come real, you've got to come boldly, you've got to come honestly, you've got to come with all of you to worship him in spirit and in, did you see that? Did you see that? And so now watch this now, watch this. I'm going to go to 25 real quick. You with me? The woman said unto him, I know that Messiah, the Christ, is coming. He said, which is called Christ. Messiah in Hebrew, Christ in Greek. Are you with me, somebody? Same word, just different words in Hebrew. The other word is in Greek, but it means the Messiah, the Christ, the anointed one of God. Cometh with his call Christ. He said, watch what she says. She says, well, when he's come, he'll tell us all things. Watch verse 26, it'll get you. Jesus said unto her, I that speak unto thee am he. In other words, I'm here and I'm talking to you right now. I'm the Christ. I'm the one you're looking for. I'm the one that's prophesied to come into the world that the world through me might be saved. I love that because that's called revelation knowledge. That's not head knowledge. That's revelation knowledge. And the Lord revealed to her himself who he really was. So now that we've received the Lord Jesus into our hearts, watch this now, and have become the children of God, our Father, there's only one thing left for us to do, saints of God. We don't have to keep begging God for stuff and keep, amen, coming at him, complaining about our situation. All we need to do is learn how to worship him, because God has already put together for every one of you everything pertaining to life and godliness is already yours. And people say, well, I don't have it. You don't have it because you are not a worshiper and you haven't been worshiping. But today we're getting ready to change that situation in the name of Jesus. Come on, somebody. So the question is, how do we worship him? Well, let me try to help you. We worship the Lord, first of all, by blessing him. And we worship him by giving him the praise. What did I say? We bless him by what? And we worship him by what? So go to Psalms 34. Amen. Are you hungry for the word today? Wonderful. Go to Psalms 34. Well, you get this one, I guarantee you, you won't have any problem for the rest of your saved life. Amen. 34, this is David talking. Love David. Amen. We're reading the book of Psalms. As a matter of fact, as a homework assignment, we're reading the book of Psalms. So Psalms 34, and I want to pick it up at verse 1. Amen. We've been holding on that word. Amen. Chapter 34 has been profound. When you have it, say amen. Read it. Wait, stop right there. David now is being personal with this. So when you read it, you need to know, say to yourself, am I being personal with this? Remember, we talked about being in spirit and in truth. Now let's find out if we're being personal and being honest and forthright with this. 34 and 1, what does it say? That's the meantime, in between times, in the hard times, in the good times. All the time, anytime, amen. He said, I will bless the Lord at all times. Watch this. Now, if his praise is continually being in your mouth, where's cuss words? If his praise is continually being in your mouth, where's arguing with your wife and arguing with your husband? I feel a tomato spirit coming. If praise is continually in your mouth, what is all that complaining and groaning and moaning and backbiting and gossiping and all of that stuff that we end up doing, saints of God? He says, I will bless the Lord at all times. Watch this. And his praise shall continually be in my mouth. My God Almighty, hallelujah. That's the formula for success. I know some people are looking at me with that look. You know, who in the world could do that all the time? Well, that's the challenge, isn't it? That's a real challenge. But if you want the blessings of God, I think you need to line up with what it says. So how do we bless the Lord, Brother Bob? Well, we bless the Lord by giving thanks to God the Father for everything. The Bible says, in all things, give God thanks. Give him thanks. Now, notice he didn't say for all things. He said in all things. Are you anybody in something right now? Anybody in some trouble? Anybody in some financial difficulties? Anybody in some situations that, amen, that you don't see your way out? Why don't you try, amen, thanking the Lord and giving him praise? You're not thanking him for it. You're thanking him in spite of it, thanking him that he has the answer to bring you out of it in the name of Jesus. Did you see that? Praise will take you out of whatever you're in. The devil wants you to sit up there and complain, get upset, bellyache, get you some dope, amen, get you some weed, amen, some skunk weed, and start smoking to make you, amen, think you're going to feel better. He said, we will bless the Lord at all times. He said, I will bless the Lord at all times. His praise shall continually be in my mouth. And so we just said, when we bless the Lord, we're giving thanks to God. We're giving thanks. Amen. We're giving thanks. Some of us are not grateful enough. We're not grateful that he woke us up this morning. We're not grateful that he healed our bodies. We're not grateful that he kept us alive. We're not grateful that he's protecting us every day of our life in the name of Jesus. We need to be more thankful, more grateful, more appreciative to what God is doing and let him know it. How about your children? When you do things for your children, they don't even come back to say thank you. They just take it for granted. And next week, they're back again with something else. Amen. And pretty soon, you're going to say, look, you ungrateful little old. I'm not going to give you any more of nothing. You're not even thankful for what I've already given you. Some kids today feel like they're entitled, and some people are like that the same way. Come on, saints. How many know we're not entitled to anything? But if God is blessing us, we ought to at least have enough sense to say, Lord, I got to thank you. I got to pray. You know it wasn't a four-leaf clover. You know it wasn't no lucky strikes. You know it wasn't the fact that you're a Taurus with a Capricorn rising. So watch this now. Here's what I want you to see. When you bless God and when you praise God and you make it continually, now God will do something. Now we just went to Luke 6 and 38. Let's go back there real quick. And thanks, Elder Corey, because he did a wonderful job with that. But let's go back to Luke chapter 6, verse 38, because he already said it. We make that an offering scripture, but really, that's not an offering scripture. That's a scripture for everything. So Luke chapter 6, go back to verse 38. The Lord Jesus says something great. In 6th chapter of Luke, 38th verse, when you have it, say amen. Amen. All right, watch this now. Watch this now. Read it with me. Read it. Yeah. Stop right there, stop right there. A lot of you don't have nothing because you read that take. You read that take and it shall be given to you. No, no, no. Watch this. See the cue, and this is where folks in the world miss it. The blessing from God comes when you learn to be a giver. He's not talking about money. He's not talking about money only, but it's a principle that involves everything of your life. If you learn to be a giver, and the easiest thing you can give people is a smile. I'm going to leave that group alone. I'm coming over here. The easiest thing you can give somebody is a smile. Amen. Or you can give them the time of day. You can speak to somebody. Give and it shall be given unto you. That's not only money, but that's anything. Give them a smile. Give them, you got a big old sandwich you're trying to eat, amen, from what's that place? Togo's. You got a big old sandwich. They give you a big old sandwich, amen. And you know you can't eat the whole thing, but here you go. Why don't you just eat half of it and give it to somebody else that's hungry? We could feed a lot of hungry people just with half of a Togo sandwich. Did you know that? And give them that cookie. So you sure don't need that cookie. Are you with me, somebody? He said, give and it shall be given unto you. Watch this. God says, if you learn to be a giver, he says, everything you give is going to be given back to you. Now, if you're not giving anybody anything, and that's why a lot of people in the church are not getting anything, because God said, if you're not giving, you're not receiving. He says, if you're not giving, you're not giving. People say, I come to church, this big old church, nobody knows me. Do you know anybody? People don't speak to me. Do you speak to anybody? People don't like me. Do you like anybody? He said, giving it shall be given unto you. I can stay there all day. Then he says, look, it's going to be given back to you better than you gave it. It's going to be a good measure. It's going to be pressed down like you do your garbage cans on garbage day. He said it's going to be shaken together. He said it's going to be running over. God said, I'm going to multiply everything you give out. I'm going to multiply it back to you. He said, and then I'm going to make sure men give into your bosoms. Men give into your bosoms. Did you see that? men give into your bosoms. Amen. He said, for with the same measure that you meet or that you use, he said, it shall be measured to you what? In other words, you never can lose my giving, but you can certainly lose my hoarding and holding on. Did you see that? So we mostly use the scripture again for offerings and doing money, but we can also use the scripture also for giving God glory and giving God praise. And I found out when you give God the glory and give him the praise, guess what? He'll multiply that glory and that praise back to you. Amen, somebody. Hallelujah. The more you praise him and give him the glory, the more he'll lift you up and begin to give you the glory and the praise. Did you see that? So if you bless God, your Father, he will bless you. Amen. Do you need a blessing today? Do you need a blessing? Well, instead of begging God for blessings, why don't you just be a blessing and start blessing him and start thanking him and start giving him praise and start telling him how wonderful he is and tell him how much you love him and tell him how grateful you are for all that he's done for you. You can look behind you in your life and see all that he's done for you, where he brought you from. There's no way that you could be here today but by the grace of God and by his love for you. So why don't you give God praise and give him glory? So let me calm down. So let's talk about David a little more. I love David. Amen. The book of Psalms he wrote. Let's talk about David. He was a true worshiper. Amen. And he left on record, amen, some suggestions for us if we too would like to be true worshipers. Okay. David, if you look at his history again, was a poor little shepherd boy. I don't think his family liked him. I don't think his brothers didn't like him. Nobody really liked him in the family. Amen. So they put him out on the backside of the mountain with some raggedy little sheep. Amen. And he had to be out there and give his life for taking care of these sheep. Amen. And he had a little guitar. And what he did was he wrote the Psalms, 150 songs. The word Psalms is translated songs. He wrote 150 songs and he played them with his guitar. Amen. So he would play those psalms, we call songs, and he began to sing those songs and play them. And he got so good with it that when Saul, the king, would be tormented by demons, this is for somebody that was tormented by demons, what he did was he said, can you all find somebody that can play an instrument, that can sing, that can soothe me from these demons because the demons are attacking me? Guess who God directed him to? He directed him to the backside of the mountain where David was back there, because somebody heard David back there singing those psalms and playing that guitar, brought him into the king's palace, not knowing that he was going to become the king, somebody, brought him into the king's palace just because he was praising God and giving him glory, brought him into the king's palace, and every time the devils would attack the king, he began to sing those songs and begin to pray and begin to play his guitar and sing those songs and give God praise, and the demons would come off the king and leave the king alone, and the king would be able to rest and get sleep, and the demons would leave him. I got a feeling those demons will leave you if you learn how to praise God and give him the glory and start singing those songs and magnifying him. The devils will leave you alone in the name of Jesus. Now, here's a funny thing. I ask a lot of Christians a lot of times, do the devils be harassing you? Do they be attacking you? And folks say, devils don't bother me. Devils don't bother who they already got. I'm going to say it again. Devils don't bother who they already have. But they sure will bother you if you start serving the Lord. I'm telling you. You start living holy. You start living right. You start doing your brothers and sisters right. I guarantee you that devil's coming. But as soon as he comes, you lift your hands and begin to praise God and give God the glory. I guarantee you he'll send ambushments against those demons and they'll leave you alone in the name of Jesus. Without a 9, without an AK-47, you don't need no weapon. You just need praise and glory, because praise is your weapon. Praise is your weapon. That's why the devil don't want you to praise the Lord. Because praise is your weapon. Let me calm down. I sound like a preacher. Let me calm down. So now watch this. Watch this. Go to 1 Chronicles. I'm going to show you something if I can. Go to 1 Chronicles. Amen. I think it's chapter 23. 1 Chronicles chapter 23. 1 Chronicles chapter 23. And I want to go to two verses. I only have time for two verses in Chronicles. I want to go to verses 5 and 6. Amen. Are you with me today? I'm going to go to 1 Chronicles chapter 23, verses 5 and 6. When you have it, say amen. Now, watch this now. David, amen, could not build God a temple because David had murdered a man and committed adultery with his wife. He thought he'd cover up the adultery because the woman got pregnant. And so he thought he'd cover up the pregnancy by killing the man. And nobody knew it except God. And so God sent the preacher over to see David and let David know that, David, you're the one who killed the man. You committed adultery. And David said, well, I want to build you a house, God. And God said, no, you got blood on your hands. You can't build me a house. And so God told him, he said, your son can build a house, Solomon. So David was in the process of building a house for the Lord. Watch this now. And what happened was, and I want to pick it up, amen, the 23rd verse, amen, again. I mean, 23rd chapter. I want to pick it up at verse 5. Because David now was old and Solomon was in position to build the temple. But then David was kind of overseeing the project. Is that all right? So the fifth verse, as David was metering out, amen, what needed to happen and who needed to do what. Look at verse 5. When you have it, say amen. Amen. So David, watch this now. He said, moreover, 4,000 were porters. Underline the word porters. It means those, they were gatekeepers. In other words, they were the ushers. Moreover, 4,000 people were ushers. Watch this next verse. Next part. And 4,000 praised the Lord. And how many? 4,000. And 4,000 praised the Lord with the trumpets, which I made, said David. There's a lot of trumpets David made, huh? 4,000 people praised the Lord with the instruments which I made, said David. Watch this. I made them to praise the Lord, to praise therewith. In other words, I made those instruments for them to praise the Lord. Probably taught them how to play it at the same time. I made those instruments for you to praise the Lord, amen, and to give him praise. And I want 4,000 of you, 4,000 of you to do nothing but praise the Lord 24 hours a day, every day, 24/7, 7 days a week. I want you nothing, but I don't want you to do any work. I don't want you to do anything. And I'm going to give you money. I'm going to take care of you. But all I want you to do is just praise the Lord continually. What if we had a church that just praised the Lord continually? Just praised him, amen, 24 hours a day, every day. I tell you, you wouldn't be able to stand up in here. And devils wouldn't be able to come in here and walk around. The power of God would be so strong, I'm telling you, hallelujah. Sickness would be healed just like that. Deliverance would come just like that. People would be getting set free just like that. The power of God would be moving just like that. I want you to know. The only thing that's holding up God's manifestation in the sanctuary is the praise and worship of the people. We're the ones that's holding it up. So now watch this. How did he do it, Brother Bob? Look at the sixth verse. So David divided them, the 4,000 praisers, into courses. In other words, he divided them up into groups.
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2: This is Bishop Bob Jackson. 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Lord Jesus, forgive me for all of my sins. 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And right now, Lord Jesus, I open the door to my heart and I receive you into my heart as my Lord and my Savior. Thank you, Lord Jesus.
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0: 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My name is Steve Gregg and we're live for an hour each weekday afternoon taking your calls. 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The number to call is 844-484-5737. That's 844-484-5737. And we're going to go to the phones, but we have several lines open right now. This is a good time for you to call. And we'll be, the lines do fill up. And so if you call later, you might not be able to get through. You can if you call right now, 844-484-5737. Our first caller today is Guido from Austria. Hey, from Austria, welcome. Thanks for calling.
1: Yeah, good evening. Good evening, yeah. It's quite late here in Europe. So,
0: yes.
1: Thank you for having me, Steve. I really appreciate your ministry. It was a great blessing for me in the last 2 years because I was 30 years growing up a Jehovah's Witness, also an elder, and came to Christ 2 years ago. And, in my research, your commentary on the Bible was a great blessing.
0: Great.
1: So thank you,
0: first of all,
1: for your ministry.
0: Sure.
1: But there's some... Perhaps one point I wanted to raise, this is the question, prayer to Jesus. And I heard your comments on this topic several times where you said, well, prayer should be addressed first of all to the Father, which of course is good, biblical. But I wanted to share my experience because for us as Jehovah's Witnesses, it was forbidden to pray to Jesus.
0: Mm-hmm.
1: And it is idolatry, according to the doctrine of Jehovah's Witnesses.
0: Right.
1: And when I made my journey and encountered Christ personally, having a prayerful relationship to him was extremely important and changed my life for the better. So I wanted to point that out. And in 2 Corinthians 12, Paul had this experience that the force of Christ gave him when he had this thorn in the flesh. This is from my point of view, a clear experience of St. Paul who had a prayerful experience with the Lord Jesus. And when we have also the word epikaleo, call upon the Lord Jesus. Several times, which in the Septuagint referred also to calling upon Yahweh. There are some indicators that also the first Christians had a prayerful connections to the Lord Jesus. This is what I wanted to add.
0: Right. Yeah. There's definitely communication with Jesus that the Christian has. What Jesus taught us is that our prayers. And I see, here's the thing. I don't use the word prayer to refer to all communication with God or with Jesus. Some people do. I mean, just whenever they're talking to God, they call that prayer. Prayer, for the most part, refers to offering petitions, offering for asking for things. And Jesus said, of course, in John 16, in that day you will ask me nothing, but whatever you ask the Father in my name, he will do it. And obviously when Jesus taught his disciples to pray, he said, when you pray, say, Our Father, which art in heaven, hallowed be your name. And then come the petitions. I believe that Jesus taught us to go to the Father with our petitions. Now, I don't think that God is offended if we talk to Jesus, unlike the Jehovah's Witnesses who think Jesus isn't God, and therefore they think it's blasphemous to pray to him. I believe Jesus is.
1: Or an archangel.
0: I believe that Jesus is God. But... But that still, I believe he gave us instructions about how to pray. And so when he said, pray to my Father, that's what I do. Now, you're right. In 2 Corinthians 12, Paul talks about the thorn in the flesh. He says, I asked the Lord three times concerning this, that it might depart from me. Now, this sounds like a petition to be, to have the thing removed from him. Though he doesn't specify that it was the Lord Jesus. I mean, God is also called the Lord. I mean, God the Father is also called the Lord. So, but I think, most of the time in the New Testament, the term the Lord, when it's not modified, does mean Jesus. So it sounds like he may have called on Jesus, or he may have asked Jesus to take this away. Though that's not absolute.
1: Yeah, because he said also the force of Christ, because in verse 10 he says that the force of the power of Christ may remain upon me. So it may indeed refer to Jesus Christ,
0: Yes, absolutely. Yeah. And it does say, he said to me, my grace is sufficient for my strength is sufficient for you, or my strength is made perfect in weakness. So it does sound like it's talking about Christ speaking to him there. So that's good. But, I mean, it doesn't change the fact that Jesus told us to pray to the Father. Now, you're right. Several times the Bible talks about calling on the Lord, calling on the name of the Lord. And 1 Corinthians chapter 1, Paul's writing the letter to all who call on, you know, the Lord Jesus Christ. So obviously the Lord there is Jesus. But I believe that calling upon him is an interesting phrase. I mean, it comes from Joel chapter 2, where it says, whosoever shall call on the name of the Lord shall be saved. So it sounds to me like it's crying out for mercy, you know, calling out for salvation. And certainly, I don't see anything wrong with calling out to Christ for salvation or for mercy, or maybe even praying for the thorn to be removed. But Jesus still told us to pray to the Father. And, and Paul himself, in Ephesians chapter 3, said he bows his knee to the Father of our Lord Jesus Christ. I mean, he prays to the Father. So, you know, we don't have any teaching.
1: It's just a thought, you know, we are very, very on the same line. I absolutely agree with you. It just, my thought was, it is important, and also for perhaps the persons having contact with Jehovah's Witnesses who also deny that we should be born again, according to John 3, it is also something also only reserved to 144,000 people. And from my experience with a lot of brothers, I'm now in an evangelical community, in a biblical community here, but for a lot of former Jehovah's Witnesses who really became Christians and became born again, this was a very important experience to give their life to Jesus Christ in a personal prayer. And this is only something that I wanted in this specific context point out. This is maybe something that is important for a Christian when he starts his real journey.
0: Well, I mean, you may be right. I try to teach people to do what Jesus said to do. When I teach about prayer, I teach them what he said to do about prayer. But I also don't think that God is offended if we, you know, pray to Jesus. It's just not what we're told to do. And I have a feeling that many Christians, you know, would love to see improvement in their prayers, or at least in the number of answers to prayer they get. So, I mean, I would think that given the importance of prayer, I'd want to follow pretty closely what we're told to do. Now, we do find people calling out to Jesus. I mean, Stephen, when he's being stoned, he saw Jesus standing at the right hand of God. He said, Lord Jesus, you know, receive my spirit. And in Revelation chapter 22, I guess it is, we at the end, John says, Lord Jesus, you know, even so, come quickly, Lord Jesus. So there are people who spontaneously cry out to Jesus. Now, of course, Stephen and John both were seeing visions of Jesus at the moment when they spoke. It might make it rather natural to speak to him. But, you know, again, that Christians do sometimes call out to Jesus or even pray to Jesus sometimes is natural enough to imagine. But I've always tried to teach people to do what Jesus said to do about that. Now, as an aside, I don't know what part of Austria you're in, but have you ever come across Jay Clark over there? He's a missionary. I don't know where he is, and I don't know where you are, but I mean, I've just figured Austria is a big country, so probably not. But I have a friend who's been a missionary over there for 40 years.
1: It's a small country near Germany, southern Germany.
0: I know. I've been to Germany many times, never Austria.
1: Capital.
0: Anyway, I just wondered. I thought it'd be a coincidence if you happen to know him. He's been there 40 years. Anyway, thank you, Guido, for calling.
1: Thank you very much. God bless you.
0: God bless you, too.
1: Thank you.
0: Great to hear from you. Bye now. Okay, Andy from Dallas-Fort Worth, Texas. Welcome to The Narrow Path. Thanks for calling.
2: Yeah, hey, Steve. Appreciate everything you do and talk about on radio.
0: Thank you.
2: I just want to say that. Yes, sir. Yeah, my question is that lately it's been on my heart, the church I go to, they have what they call a regen class. Anyway, you go through your life, and they actually encourage people to apologize, call people up if they know, if it's on your heart, you know, call them up and apologize. And anyway, I'm not officially in the regen class right now, but the pastor said, if you've been doing that, you're doing regen. And it's been on my heart lately. You know, the people that I've offended in my life, it's been on my heart, actually. Anyway, I've been...
0: So what's your question? What's your question for me?
2: Well, how do you feel about apologizing to somebody that maybe offended them? You did something you feel like was wrong 50 years ago.
0: Yeah. Well, I'll say this. There are people who you may have wronged years ago, and they don't know it. I don't know that it'd be wise to call them up and let them know, because, I mean, there's not a problem to reconcile there because they're not angry. But Jesus said, if you bring your gift to the altar, in Matthew chapter 5, he said, if you bring your gift to the altar, meaning you come to worship God, and you there remember that your brother has something against you, meaning that, you know, you did offend him and it's never been resolved, he said, leave your gift at the altar and go and make peace with your brother, and then come and offer your gift. So he's saying that, you know, if you're neglecting to reconcile with somebody who's got something against you, that's a priority over even worshiping God, because, you know, worshiping God, you need to have your heart right, and you need to have, you know, you need to be somebody who's taking God seriously, and he wants you to apologize or repent to somebody who you've wronged. But he says, if your brother has something against you, meaning he's holding something against you, he knows you did something and you've never resolved it, then that's when you need to go and make it right. Now, again, there may be people who don't know what you've done, and they're not suffering for it. You know, it's been years ago. I don't know that you should call them up and say, hey, you know, years ago, you don't know it, but I did this to you, because they might not have an issue with you right now, and they might then. So, you know, I don't know what regen is. I'm not familiar with it, but I mean, I know 12-step programs kind of tell you to make peace with people you've done wrong and things like that. But, I mean, more importantly, Jesus said to do that. So it's just a matter of trying to make sure that you aren't leaving any loose ends hanging of people that you've wronged whom you should have repented to. Now, if you've wronged somebody and they don't know it, but let's just say they've suffered financial harm, but they didn't know it was you or whatever that did it, you know, or maybe they do know it, and you still haven't repaid them the damages they've suffered by at your hand. There should be, in addition to apology, an offer to repay, you know, the debt, repay what damages they've done. That's called making restitution. And so, I mean, there is that too. I mean, if somebody has been wronged in some substantial way, financially or something, some damage has been suffered by them, then not only apologizing, but, you know, going so far as to say, I want to make this up to you. How can I do this? You know, now they might let you off. They might say, never mind, I release you from it. In which case, take the win there, take the gift. But if they say, yeah, I mean, I'll take it back. I'll take what you stole or I'll take repayment for the damages. Then I'd say you should be committed to doing that. And you might say, but, you know, in a case where it's so much money, I don't have that money. Well, you can start making payments, you know, start making payments that can be afforded. Cut something out of your life that, you know, you can cut out and use the money to help pay back. I tell you, I have a friend. Well, he was actually my father-in-law at one time. He's deceased now. His company went bankrupt, and he owed the IRS a lot of money or something. I don't remember how this went. He owed the IRS, but he also owed some debtors some money, and it was the debtors that was, or what were the counselors? I don't know. I don't remember who it was. He owed some money to people who had in business that he still owed, after his business went bad. And, you know, he didn't have the money to repay them. But he filed for bankruptcy so that there's no legal pressure. But then he spent the next 12 years paying back all those debts. So even though he'd gotten released from it by a bankruptcy decision of the courts, he still counted himself to owe it to them. And so he spent 12 years paying back every penny that he had owed. And that's just that's what a Christian wants to do. If you've harmed somebody by your wrongdoing, then you, if you repent, you really want to make it up to them if you can. So, yeah, I don't know about the regen. I don't know what that is, but I think it's a good idea. It's what Jesus counsels to do. All right, let's talk to Daniel in Washington State. Daniel, welcome to the Narrow Path. Thanks for calling.
3: Hello. So I was looking through your Revelation series, right? My question is, if it was sealed, why would the prophecy about 666 and, like, for example, the woman fleeing to the wilderness also being relevant if it was sealed?
0: Well, I don't – okay. The sealing of it, I believe, you're talking about in chapter 10 when he heard the seven thunders. And he started to write it down. He said, don't write it down. It's sealed up. I believe that's just a way of saying it's not going to be fulfilled right away. It's not going to be immediately fulfilled. In contrast to the whole book, which he was told to seal up the book, not to seal up the book itself, because, as he said, the time is near. But there was a portion of it that was sealed. Now, I'm assuming that the chapters 11, 12, and 13 represent the contents of that book. And you say, well, why did he write it down if he was told not to? Well, I don't know what he didn't write down or what he did. But I think the idea is he was told he's going to prophesy again, and then he does so. And I think chapters 11 through 13 are that prophecy. But I think the fact that he wrote it down does not mean that we're not supposed to take it, that it was sealed in, symbolically, in the sense that it's not going to be immediately fulfilled. So I think almost everything in Revelation is symbolic, including the sealing of the books. So it's just a figure of speech, I think, that it was sealed. It wasn't literally sealed up.
3: Okay, that makes sense. Also, it's not clear. Do you believe in, like, the rapture in the sense we're going to be taken to heaven, or do you believe we're going to meet him halfway and descend on earth?
0: Well, I don't believe we'll be taken to heaven. I don't know any reason for us to go there. The Bible says the heaven is the Lord's, but the earth he's given to the sons of men. Jesus said he's going to come back here. And so I believe that when he actually returns from heaven, we will rise to intercept him and to continue the rest of the way down with him. So it's like a welcoming committee.
3: That makes sense.
0: Well, I also think
3: I've always heard that apophthegms is a royal ceremony where you usher them back into your home.
0: Yes. Yeah. The word that is used there, that's to meet the Lord in the air in 1 Thessalonians 4:16, that word meet is used two other times in the scripture in the New Testament. And it's when the bridesmaids go out to meet the bridegroom, which is to accompany him the rest of the way to his destination. And also when Paul was approaching Rome on foot in Acts 28, it says that...
3: I have to go, man.
0: Okay, I'll talk without you. Thanks. When he was on foot, the Roman church heard that he was on his way there, and they went out to meet him. That is to accompany him the rest of the way to Rome. So this is the way that that word meet was used in the other two cases in the Bible or in the New Testament. Apparently the term also is found in the Old Testament, in the Septuagint, but I'm not familiar with all the cases where it appears, probably quite a few. Anyway, I believe that when we meet the Lord in the air, we're just going to accompany him on the rest of his trip down. But one reason for meeting him in the air may be that we are told in 2 Peter 3 that when he comes, the earth is going to burn up, and all the works that are going to burn up, and the elements are going to melt with a fervent heat and so forth, and then there will be new heavens and new earth. So it may be simply that he takes us off the ground so that the earth can be renovated while we're, you know, in the sky, and then we come down to the renovated earth. I mean, the Bible doesn't put all that together that way, but it would make sense to me if that is the case. Anyway, now, of course, many people think the rapture means taking us to heaven, and yet the Bible doesn't ever talk about that. It talks about us meeting the Lord as he's coming here, and that's a different thing than us going there. And there's no reason for us to go to heaven. Jesus is going to be here setting up his system here with us reigning with him on this earth. It'll be renovated. I mean, we could say it's a new earth, but I think it's the same earth renovated. Renewed. Some think otherwise. All right. Well, we have some lines open for you. The number to call is 844-484-5737. I have David wrote in and said, "Hey, hello, Steve. I have a question regarding Luke 17:37. Is Jesus' response to the disciples' question a figure of speech? The reason I ask is because I didn't figure there being any corpses after the resurrection. I thought all humanity would rise to be judged on that day. What are your thoughts on this? Many thanks and God bless." Well, yeah, when Jesus said, we have Jesus giving the prediction, I think, of his coming in judgment. And in the context, just before that statement in verse 37, it says, I tell you that night there will be two men will be in one bed, one will be taken and the other will be left. Two women will be grinding together, the one will be taken and the other left. Two men will be in the field, one will be taken and the other left. And they answered and said to him, now this is the verse that the question is about. They answered and said to him, "Where, Lord?" So he said to them, "Wherever the body is, or the corpse, there the eagles will be gathered together." Okay, so he's asking, is this a figure of speech? Or are there literally going to be corpses? I actually believe this is a proverb and a figure of speech. And the reason I say it is because Jesus also said it on another occasion in another context in Matthew 24 in the Olivet Discourse. He said where the body is or where the corpse is, the eagles will be gathered together. And now this is not the Olivet Discourse. Chapter 17 of Luke is a different setting. And he says it here too. More than that, both cases seem to be echoing a statement found in Job chapter 39 and verse 30, which makes me think it may have become a proverb taken from the book of Job, which was used in various situations that might apply. In other words, where there's smoke, there's fire, kind of that kind of a proverb. It says about eagles in Job 39 that it the eagle dwells on the rock and resides on the crag of the rock and the stronghold. From there it spies out the prey. Its eyes observe from afar. Its young, meaning the eagle's young, its young ones suck up blood, and where the slain are, there it is. That is where the slain bodies are. That's where you find the eagles. And so this statement, where the corpse is, there the eagles gather together, seems to be a restatement of Job 39:30, which appears in more than one context in the New Testament and probably is taken to be a proverb, a proverbial statement, meaning, there's going to be evidence of where something is, not necessarily literally corpses and eagles, but that is to say there's often some indicator of where something is that you're looking for. Now, when Jesus said one will be taken and the other is left, I believe the one that's taken is the one that's killed, because he's likening it to the flood. It says, when Noah and his family entered the ark, the flood came and took them all away. That is the wicked. He took the wicked away. And it'll be like that when Jesus comes back. One will be taken and the other left. That is the one who's left is simply survives, remains alive and is not judged. The one that's taken is the one that's taken in judgment. And when the disciples were trying to figure out what that means, they said, where, Lord, where are they taken? And I think the statement is cryptic rather than literal. I think it's proverbial. Where the corpses are, the eagles will be gathered. In other words, very seldom are you going to be looking for dead people, but if you're looking for them, there's evidence of their whereabouts, the eagles are gathered there. Now, I don't think he's necessarily claiming that there will be literal eagles around their corpses. But I think the statement cryptically means they're dead. I think that's what it means. They are corpses. So, I mean, So the question is it literal or is it like a saying? I think it's a saying. That's my take on it. I appreciate that question. We are looking at a break right here, and we've got some calls waiting we're going to take on the other side. We have another half hour coming up, so if you haven't called and want to, we have a few lines open. If you call now, we can get you in line, and we can take your calls in the remaining half hour. The number is 844-484-5737. The Narrow Path is a listener-supported ministry. 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

0: 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My name is Steve Gregg, and we're live for another half hour taking your calls. We have a couple of lines open. If you want to call right now, you can get through. The number is 844-484-5737. If you have questions about the Bible or the Christian faith, or you disagree with the host, want to talk to us about why, feel free to call this number, 844-484-5737. Our next caller is, Carrie from Fort Worth, Texas. Hi, Carrie. Good to hear from you again.
1: Yeah, Steve, I've got a disagreement with you and then a question.
0: Okay.
1: And my disagreement would be, I think you made a statement about two views about the millennium, basically being amillennial and premillennial. And I would have to almost disagree and say that the dispensational premillennial view is a lot different than the historic premillennial
0: That is true. That is true.
1: Okay.
0: Yeah, but there are the basic divide, though, is over whether there's a millennium after Jesus comes back or not. And the premillennialist believes there is. Now, dispensationalists, but they're both premillennial. They're both on that side of the divide. Now, the other side of the divide has amillennialism and actually postmillennialism too, but postmillennialism is not very different from amillennialism, except that it's very optimistic about the way things turn out. But postmillennialists and amillennialists believe the so-called millennium is the time since Christ came the first time. So, in other words, there's kind of two major camps. Those that believe Jesus sets up the millennium after he comes back, and those are premillennial, whether they're historic premillennial or dispensational premillennial. And then there's those who think Jesus inaugurated the kingdom / millennium at his first coming, and that would include amillennial and postmillennial. So there is basically that those two sides, though each side has different varieties on the same side.
1: So my question would be that at my church, we just had 2 weeks of the preacher talking about the importance of Israel and all dispensational thought.
0: Yeah.
1: But he brought up one passage that struck me, and I did not get to write it down, but he said it was from Ezekiel, and it said that the Jews would look upon him who they had pierced.
0: No, that's Zechariah 12:10.
1: Oh, Zechariah then.
0: Yeah, Zechariah 12:10.
1: He was using this as a proof text about the lamb, that this was a promise, and they would be looking upon Jesus.
0: Well, that's definitely what dispensationalism teaches, and I think and even non-dispensational premillennialists probably take that way too. I don't. I see it differently. Zechariah chapters 9 through 14 have a lot of passages that premillennialists have taken as future, and they think they're about the end times, but actually, that section of Scripture, that section of Zechariah, is quoted numerous times in the New Testament to apply to the present time.
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1: I'm gonna praise.
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5: As a result of the coming of the Holy Spirit, for example, in chapter 14, verse 8, in that day it shall be that living waters shall flow from Jerusalem. Well, in John 7, verses 37 and 39, this is said to be what happens when the Spirit is given at Pentecost. I also believe that chapter 12, verse 10, the verse that you're referring to, where it says, I will pour out on the house of David, on the house of, and the inhabitants of Jerusalem, the spirit of grace and supplication, and they'll look on me whom they have pierced. They'll mourn for him as one mourns for his only son, and grieve for him as one grieves for a firstborn. I believe that was at Pentecost. I believe God poured out his spirit, as it says here, on the inhabitants of Jerusalem in the upper room, and with before the day was over, 3,000 inhabitants of Jerusalem had mourned for their sins and had been ashamed of their crucifying the Son of God. I think they recognized him, and they were cut to the heart, and they said, what must we do? I think this is what is being predicted here. Also, chapter 13, verse 1 of Zechariah, which is right after that, says, in that day a fountain shall be opened for the house of David and for the inhabitants of Jerusalem for sin and uncleanness. I believe the death of Jesus and the shedding of his blood was that fountain that was open for sin and uncleanness. So, in other words, there's quite a few things in this section of Zechariah that are said in the New Testament to be fulfilled in the New Testament, that is, in our present day. And none of them are stated to be not fulfilled in the church age. So the idea that most of these things pertain to the end times and the second coming of Christ simply doesn't appear to agree with the way the New Testament writers understood them. And the fact that Jesus in Luke 24, 45, opened the disciples' understanding that they might understand the Old Testament scriptures makes me think that the way they applied them is the way they're supposed to be applied.
6: All right. Thank you again, C.
5: All right, brother. God bless. Good to hear from you again. Carol from Point Blank, Texas. Welcome.
7: Yes, thank you. I've got two questions on Acts 10. First of all, why, this is to teach, Cornelius and Peter learned that there's no respecter of persons with God. Mm-hmm. So then why God raised him up on the third day openly, but only to certain witnesses that were chosen before of God? Well, what was the reason for that? That's question number one. And a crazy question is, what was Jesus' surname? In that same chapter in verse 32, Simon, whose surname is Peter, did Jesus have a surname?
5: No, Jesus was just called Jesus. Simon was renamed Peter, or Cephas, which Cephas is the Aramaic for a rock. Peter is from Petros, the Greek for rock. So Peter was never named Rock by his parents. He was named after the tribe of Simeon. Simon was his birth name. And Jesus gave him a nickname, which was Rock, the Rock. And of course, Jesus and the apostles probably spoke Aramaic, which is why he used Cephas. Now, as far as the first question, why did God only have Jesus appear to certain witnesses? Well, that's the way he wanted to do it. He wanted the gospel to be preached by people who had seen him rise from the dead. I guess the other way he could have done it is to appear to everyone on the planet. That would have taken several different appearances, around the world. And I don't know if he'd ever get back to heaven. The thing was for Jesus to go back to heaven and to sit down at the right hand of God to establish his reign from heaven, which he has been seated there and reigning ever since, while the appointed witnesses, which is the apostles, would go out and preach to the world. And they have. They did. And that's why the whole world largely has been penetrated by the gospel, because of the faithfulness of the witnesses. Now, I only know two possible ways he could have done it. He could have appeared to

0: everyone on the planet, or only to some people on the planet, not all of them. And he chose the second course. So, I mean, if we say, what are all the reasons for that? I'm not sure I know all the reasons, but one of them might be the impracticality of appearing to every individual in the jungles and everywhere around. I mean, I don't think Jesus could be everywhere at once. He was in a body, you know. So,
1: to the multitudes, why, you know, this is a big thing. Why not multitudes? I mean, I don't.
0: Well, he did appear to 500 people. He did appear to 500 people at one time. That's kind of a multitude. Yeah, I mean, the truth is, not where is he going to find them gathered? You know, I think that when he left the tomb, he left the angels to tell the women who came to him, go tell the disciples that I'm going to meet them in Galilee. Now, the disciples was not just the apostles. He actually met the apostles in Jerusalem that same day, so he didn't meet them in Galilee immediately. He met them in that very day in the upper room in Jerusalem. But the disciples would be all the people who had followed him. Now, we don't know how many there were. Where is he going to find them gathered? You know, I think that when he left the tomb, he left the angels to tell the women who came to him, go tell the disciples that I'm going to meet them in Galilee. Now, the disciples was not just the apostles. He actually met the apostles in Jerusalem that same day, so he didn't meet them in Galilee immediately. He met them in that very day in the upper room in Jerusalem. But the disciples would be all the people who had followed him. Now, we don't know how many there were. It didn't mean go tell the 11 who were there in Jerusalem, but go and spread the news to Galilee so that all those people that had heard him and followed him when he was there would be gathered. I'm sure there was, I mean, this is a short summary of what they were to tell. I'm sure there were instructions about where and when also. And we do read in 1 Corinthians 15, there was one occasion where Jesus appeared to 500 people or more. And that no doubt was in Galilee. We're not told that it was, but I don't think he had that many followers in Jerusalem. He did most of his ministry publicly in Galilee. So my guess is that it was, you know, that 500. But, you know, they were disciples too. I mean, he's not appearing to people who don't believe. He's appearing to his disciples.
1: Yeah, it says unto witnesses. So you're right. That's probably what it was, people that were believers already.
0: Yeah. Yeah, so they could bear witness to others, yeah. And they did it. I mean, they've done it, yeah.
1: All right. I got it. Thank you.
0: Okay, Carol, thanks for your call. Let's see here. We're going to talk to Michael in Inglewood, California. Michael, welcome.
2: Thanks, Steve. I was kind of studying types, which is kind of obvious. Joseph maybe is a type of Jesus or Adam as well. But then I was going over Esther, and I was wondering, well, it seems like the king called Vashti, but she didn't go. Vashti, of course, not a Jew. And then he got Esther, who was a Jew. So is there a such thing, and is that a like type of reverse type? And is there a term for that, like chiasm or something?
0: Well, chiasm means a literary structure where kind of the same subject appears at the beginning and the end. And as you move toward the middle, each point, you know, the next point from the beginning as well as the next point before the end is kind of on the same subject. And as you move toward the middle, there's correspondence. That's, I don't know if there's a chiasm in Esther. There's quite a few chiasms in the Bible. But that's a different thing than like a reverse type. You're saying that, I'd have to know what you think it's a type of. I don't assume that most stories in the Bible include types of Christ, but some do. I mean, the Bible in the New Testament identifies Adam as a type of Christ. It would appear that Isaac is a type of Christ. So, there's good reason to believe Joseph is a type of Christ. Certainly Moses is a type of Christ. David is certainly a type of Christ. And Isaiah seems to be a type of Christ in chapter 7 and 8. So, you know, different people and different, rituals and sacrifices and things are types of Christ as well. So there's a lot of types of Christ, but I don't assume that every story in the Bible is. Now, if you want to put that together for me, I'm trying to picture how you're thinking about that as a type.
2: Okay, so maybe Ahasuerus is kind of God, but he called Vashti, as in Israel. And then Israel denied or didn't, you know, follow him. So then he called Esther, who was a Jew. So instead of it being the Jews first, it was Gentiles first.
0: Well, maybe. I mean, that'd be something a person could use as an illustration, but to know whether that's intended as a type in Scripture would be hard to say. Yeah, because Vashti, of course, was a Gentile, and Ruth was a Jew, so you'd think that that would mean the Gentiles are the bride before the Jews are, but actually, we might not see it as like that. It's more like Vashti was an unbeliever and the first wife, and proud and disobedient, just like most Jews have been unbelievers. They were God's wife. And then Ruth, regardless of her race, though she was Jewish, is a picture of believers, of faithful. And sort of the church is consistent and consists of that, of faithful people. So you could see it that way. I mean, I don't know of anything in the New Testament that insists that we see it that way, but I don't see anything that would forbid it. So thanks for the idea. All right, let's talk to, let's see here. It's going to be Marcia from Memphis, Tennessee. Welcome to The Narrow Path, Marcia.
3: Hello.
0: Hi.
3: Am I on air?
0: You're on the air, yes.
3: Oh, okay. All right. As a child, I grew up in church, and they taught me that Adam and Eve was the first man and woman on the earth, and they multiplied, and they replenished the whole world, the whole earth, okay?
0: Mm-hmm.
3: And they had the son, Cain and Abel, and Cain killed his brother, and God cursed him. God punished him, I say, and told him and took him away from his family and put him outside of wherever the family was, okay? I'm not sure if they were still in Eden at the time or
0: all
3: where.
0: All right, so what's your question?
3: I just want to explain. This is going to be an explanation about, so I always thought, okay, he punished him and sent him out, and said anyone that finds him or meet him and kill him would be cursed. Okay, it had to be, in my thoughts growing up, that it was other people outside of Adam and Eve.
0: Yes, no, not outside of Adam and Eve, but outside of Cain and Abel. Yeah, by the time that Cain killed his brother, they were part of a very large family. Because when God made Adam and Eve, he told them to be fruitful and to multiply and fill the earth, which they did. Now, it says in Genesis chapter 5 that Adam and Eve had sons and daughters, plural. So we don't read of the names of any of the daughters, and we only read the names of three of the sons, Cain, Abel, and Seth. But there were no doubt many others as well. I mean, after all, Adam and Eve lived 130 years, and God gave them the command to fill the earth. And I know people who don't live that long who've had 12 or more kids. And there have been people who certainly in the world who've had 20, and they didn't live but one modern lifetime. So Adam and Eve could have had scores and hundreds of kids, I suppose. And by the time Cain killed Abel, which was 130 years after Adam and Eve started, in 130 years, there could have been a lot of kids and grandkids of Adam and Eve. So there could have been many hundreds of people. Now, Cain kills Abel, and he's afraid that these other people are going to hurt him. Why? Because he killed their brother. They're all brothers and sisters. And so he killed their brother, Abel. And so they're going to want to take retribution on him. So that's why God, you know, put a mark on him to protect him from that and sent him away. And he no doubt took one of his sisters or nieces or something like that to be a wife, because he started his own family away. So, you know, that it's not too complicated. I think maybe what complicates it is that people mistakenly think that Adam and Eve only had two children, you know, which would be really a disaster since God told them to fill the earth with their offspring. If they only had two sons, first of all, they're not very obedient, or God didn't make them very fertile. And then if they didn't have any daughters, we, of course, we don't read of their daughters' names, but they had daughters too, we're told, in chapter 5, verses 1 through 3. So, you know, there's a lot of people being born that aren't mentioned specially in the Bible by name, or we don't read of their stories. We only have the stories of some important, you know, individuals. But, yeah, Cain and Abel had a lot of siblings, I'm sure. And probably by the time Cain killed Abel, there were probably some nephews and grandnephews around, too, and nieces and grandnieces. Probably a big population by that time. Because now I said that Cain killed Abel about 130 years after Adam and Eve were created. There's every reason to believe that Cain was born a year after Adam and Eve were created and Abel the next year. Well, where am I getting the 130 years? Well, we're told in chapter 5, in the opening verses, that Adam was 130 years old when Seth was born. Now, Seth was the first son born, apparently, after Abel was killed. And if Adam was 130 years old when Seth was born, then Abel must have been killed shortly before that. And the reason I know that is because when Seth was born, Eve said, God has appointed me another son to replace Abel, whom Cain slew. So this must have been the most recent event. The next son that was born, Eve took it to be a replacement for the recently slain Abel. And that was 130 years after the creation of Adam and Eve. So Cain and Abel were like 128 and 129 years old around that time when Cain killed Abel. And Seth would have been born shortly after that. But there were a lot of kids being born in the meantime. It's hard to imagine God telling Adam and Eve, be fruitful and multiply. And 130 years later, they've only had two kids. That'd be very strange. And I don't think we're supposed to see it that way. I appreciate your call, Marcia. Thank you. Fred from Alameda, California. Welcome to the Narrow Path. Thanks for calling.
4: Yes, there was this prominent guy, and you may know more about him than I do, but I think he was a playwright, or he was some kind, or anyway, his name was George Bernard Shaw.
0: Uh-huh.
4: And I remember this guy, Jeff Brace was his name, and I think he's passed away, God rest his soul, but he quoted George Bernard Shaw as saying, Christianity makes a lot of sense. Too bad nobody ever tries it.
0: Yeah, well, George Bernard Shaw, I think, was pretty cynical about Christianity. To say no one really tries it is sort of like what G.K. Chesterton said. He said, Christianity has not been tried and found wanting. It's been found difficult and not tried. Now, to say that it hasn't been tried or no one has tried it is, of course, a hyperbole. There are people who have, practiced Christianity. There's been plenty of them, actually. Not as many as there should be. And not everybody in the church can be said to really be following Christ, obviously. And unfortunately, sometimes Christians in the church can be so far from Christ that unbelievers like Shaw could see them and say, yeah, I wish these Christians would actually follow Jesus. And it's sometimes hard. Sometimes there have been eras where it's kind of hard to find a true Christian among the churches because churches can be full of, surface level religious people, hypocrites and such. And, there are such people, but there are certainly people who have attempted to follow Jesus, and some have done so very well that I know of. I read their biographies a lot. I'm impressed how many great Christians there have been, though I wish all people who call themselves Christians really were. That'd be a wonderful thing. Steve in Seattle, Washington, welcome to the Narrow Path. Thanks for calling.
5: Oh, yeah. Hi, Steve. Hi. Quick question. I'm wondering if it's possible to sin in heaven.
6: guy, and I'm thinking, obviously, Lucifer fell, and he took a lot of angels with him, and angels were up in heaven at the time, and you hear about war in heaven and things like that. So,
0: yeah, let me jump in because we're almost out of time. I don't think any of us will be sinning in heaven. It is true that some angels have sinned. The Bible says that in 2 Peter 2 and in Jude. But and many people believe Satan was an angel who fell. I'm not sure about that because the Bible doesn't say it, but it's certainly a common belief. But apart from that, we're talking about people sinning. And the only people that are going to be in the resurrection, I believe, will be people who've chosen not to sin. Now, I, as a Christian, have chosen not to sin, but sometimes I sin because, as Jesus said, the spirit is willing, but the flesh is weak. Yeah, but my flesh won't be weak anymore. Paul said that when our bodies are buried, they're buried in weakness. They'll be raised in power, and they're buried in dishonor. They'll be raised in glory and so forth. So in the resurrection, we won't have the weakness of the flesh that causes us to sin. Now, I believe a true Christian is somebody who has repented and doesn't want to sin anymore. Now, I should make it clear, there's something in each of us that wants to sin, but that's in our flesh. A Christian is somebody who has made the firm decision, I want to live a holy life, I want to please God, not myself. And if somebody hasn't made that decision, I don't think they've done business with God yet. I honestly doubt that they've been converted in the way the Bible describes conversion. But those who have, they're determined, I don't want to sin. I don't want to sin. And yet we do sin out of weakness. I believe that weakness will no longer attach to us at that time. And so, in other words, we will actually be able to live the way we want to then. Right now, I wish I was perfect because that's how I want to live. But I don't have I just don't have the character to live a perfect life. I wish I did. Getting close to it, I hope. Closer every day, I hope. But the point is, I want to live a holy life, but there's another thing in my members, Paul said, that wants something else. And that thing won't be there in the resurrection. So, assuming I'm the same person in the resurrection that I am now, my desire to live a holy life will be unimpeded. And so, no, there'd be no reason anyone would sin. And there won't be any sins to commit. Adam and Eve wouldn't have sinned if there hadn't been a sin to do, and that was to eat of the tree of the knowledge of good and evil. Well, that was a test to see if they'd sin or obey. There won't be any more tests in the resurrection because those who are there have already passed the test. That's why they're there. So no more testing, no more weak flesh, no more sin. That's how it will be for us, I believe. I'm out of time. 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
8: 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Welcome to Johnny Erickson Tada Sharing Hope. Don't you want life to be fresh and vital? Don't you want to live life as you should? Well then, lean in and listen to Johnny's timeless wisdom.
9: And that's exactly what Leslie wrote to me recently about. She's a Christian and she wants her Christian life to count, to feel like it's worthwhile, that she's pleasing her Savior. But it's hard. This is what Leslie wrote me. She said, "My day begins with a devotion, a time of listening to music, reading through the Bible, and a time of what is really distracted, shallow prayer. Then I get dressed, and God goes in a box. God gets tucked in my back pocket, and he rarely crosses my mind until evening. The demands and distractions and appointments of the day take priority. So, Johnny, here's the question. How do I get over that? I want my life to look differently. I want it to be more vital. I want my life to be alive in Christ. It's very possible that I'm not making choices of a mature believer. I love to lounge back and play apps and watch a movie or FaceTime my friends. What does your day look like? Do you have any tips for me?" Well, those are great questions, and I can't say I've got all the answers, but Leslie, first, I'm glad you're being honest. I'm grateful that you want your life to, quote, look differently, to be more vital, as you put it, because right there shows your heart's desire, and that's the most important part of change. Every morning I get up and ask God to help me get actively engaged. Come on, Jesus. Get me engaged in my own transformation to be like you. It's a fight. But as the Bible says, it's a good fight. It means saying no to lounging back, playing apps, hanging out on Facebook, watching movies. And it means saying yes to pursuing a friendship with God. And what does that mean? Well, for me, it means developing spiritual disciplines like memorizing scripture, committing a good portion of your day to serve others in need, and praying, or reading Christian books that lift the soul and strengthen your faith. Most of all, it's a constant throughout the day communion with the Spirit of Jesus, asking Him to keep your eyes open to needs, asking for help to refrain from anger or selfishness, and asking God's help to convict me when my heart becomes dulled by mundane, trivial things. I mean, honestly, Leslie, I mean, for instance, there's just some music, albeit good, that I simply cannot listen to. It dulls my spirit. I cannot binge watch TV. Again, it dulls my spirit. I simply cannot allow grudges to persist or build up. Once more, it dulls my spirit. These are all hard choices to make, and I make them constantly throughout the day. But it boils down to what you really prefer in life. And Leslie, you asked about my day, and I pretty much just described it. I got to live this way because I do not want to get to heaven and look back on earth and think, man, why did I waste it all? I don't want to get to heaven, see the minimal impact of my prayers and my giving and witnessing about Jesus and think, why didn't I pray more? Why didn't I give more or witness more? So it's all a matter of preference. And listening, friend, I would say the same to you. No one can serve two masters, the Bible says. So which do you desire more? If it's wanting more of Jesus, are you willing to fight the good fight throughout the day as you run the race? Will you choose the Lord throughout your day? I hope you will.
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0: Excerpt, it's a book I wrote, One Nation Above God. I wrote, the spiritual state of a nation simply reflects the spiritual state of her people. Spiritual decay undermines stability. When the family deteriorates, the deterioration of the nation is close at hand. Sexual sin undermines health and often results in the death of a family, a marriage, and the integrity of an individual. The entire family loses. And that's what sin does. It draws the life out of you and the closest to you. And sexual sin is idolatry, especially if you keep bowing to it.
1: 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Today on Regaining Lost Ground, we hear the second part of this chain-breaking message titled, The Subtlety of Idolatry. John Calvin once said, the human heart is an idol factory. 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And now, from Westside Christian Fellowship in Leona Valley, California, here's Pastor Shane Idleman.
0: And be careful with kids, too. You don't want to tell them, you know, you got to do this. You want to encourage them. This is how you build your faith. This is how you walk in the power of the Spirit. This is how you do please God. This is how you live a life of repentance. But it's not, you have to do this. God's going to be really mad at you. You know, you got Jesus, but you got to do this. And you're putting a yoke. Who can carry that yoke? That burden for the rest of their lives. So we encourage them in the Scriptures. We teach the Scriptures. But ultimately, they need to be led by God. And so he said, okay, let's boil down to this. It's going to boil down to this. Write to them and tell the Gentiles to abstain from things polluted by idols, from sexual immorality, and from things strangled, and from the blood. Now, I could have showed you the commentaries. You know, it's like, I mean, they would get deep. And I'm like, my goodness. Here's what it boils down to. All of these are connected to pagan worship. So I made it simple. Instead of all this, all of these things are connected. So it's like, what in the world does... So I'm not supposed to eat things strangled. I mean, by the way, practically speaking, that's a good idea because an animal does that. All the toxins are stored, released in the way you slaughter an animal. And we could get into all kinds of things. The life of the flesh is in the blood and how to avoid it. But the bottom line is, do not follow the practices of the pagan worship, because they lived among the pagan worshipers. The whole empire was surrounded by pagan worship. But let's look at this word, from things polluted by idols. So polluted means something on the outside gets on the inside. I love this quote. All the water in the world, however hard it tried, could never sink the smallest ship unless it gets inside. And then you can add to that, all the sin in the world, no matter how hard it tried, could never get in the Christian soul unless it gets inside. So we're around pollutants, aren't we? That's why it says, be in the world, but not of the world. So when you allow those things, those pollutants to come in, and they will derail you spiritually speaking, and that's what he's talking about. Avoid things polluted by idols. So what they would even do is, avoiding these things, they would go, that's why he said, don't eat the meat, things like that, because they would kill this calf, and they'd say, this cow is sacrificed to Molech. Hey, let's have a tri-tip. And so their conscience should be, No, I don't. If it's dedicated to Molech, I don't feel good about that. And then what would happen is they say, well, okay, that's no big deal. All right, you know, whatever. And then they do that. And then, hey, why don't you drink some of this? Or why don't you go into this type of part? And they would slowly, subtlety, draw them away from God. So Paul just said, avoid, the disciples said, avoid all that. Now, if we had time, we could go into the verse where Paul said, don't worry about eating meat. Don't let somebody judge you. Basically, don't ask where the meat came from. If somebody feels compelled to eat it, that's fine. Leave them alone. That's who are you to judge another servant to his own master? He stands or falls. But don't, you know, it's just, but if you know, like if I knew something like, hey, we just sacrifice this to, can you imagine being at a barbecue with your atheist friend and like, hey, this came from a cult up north and we'd sacrifice this meat to Satanism and yeah, I'm probably going to pass. Do you have any chicken? Wouldn't you? I wouldn't eat that thing. I don't know. I've never even drank that water. This what's called dead water. What's it called? Liquid death? What? With someone with a marketing background, that's the worst marketing I've ever heard in my life. Yet it takes off. I see all these clips like they cast spells over it before they, I don't know. But I just, why drink water that's called liquid death? I don't know. Just, yep. I'm not picking up that water, I'll tell you that much. Again, don't judge me. It's my choice. And then number two, the big one, sexual immorality. So avoid being polluted by idols, avoid sexual immorality. Anything outside of marriage between a man and a woman, that is sexual immorality. And I shared an article on Facebook, I don't know the title now, something like Consider This for Pride Month, and so that was like 1,500 shares and like almost 1,000 comments. I haven't read one comment yet because I don't want to, you know, what's the point? I mean, really, you post the truth, you just leave it that way. I'm not going to go and debate somebody in their basement in Connecticut. I mean, it's God's word is true. I said it. I don't need to say more. You have questions, turn to the Bible. But it's anything outside of marriage is considered sexual morality. But Jesus didn't use the word specifically, homosexuality, chain. Well, he also didn't use bestiality or pedophilia or... He used one word, pornea. Sound familiar, that word? Pornography. And that's, in God's eyes, it's any type of this wonderful gift God has given men and women that he joined together. Nothing outside of, anything outside of that. It's very simple. Very simple. Outside of that is sexual immorality. That's why Paul goes over a whole list of different things. They said they will not inherit the kingdom of heaven. Now remember, there's a difference between somebody struggling. I think we have some strugglers in here, if I were to guess. Anybody perfect, see me in the prayer room afterwards. Love to just say hello. But some people struggle, but the others, it's a lifestyle. So when you say, this is who I am, infidelity, or even fornication, sex before marriage, if this is who I am, I don't care. You will not inherit the kingdom of God because it shows your heart. You're not a believer. But if you struggle, Shane, I'm trying, I know what God's word says, I'm doing great, and then I just, you know, had the, and then, oh my gosh, I'm back on track, you know, that's somebody I'm not giving you permission to do that, but I'm showing you there is a unique difference in the heart of the person. The heart is set on God. And we have to get rid of this whole I was born this way argument. I mean, I've talked to guys that just they just cheat. It's like once a year they just cheat and they say, Shane, I was born this way. I just love women. Don't ever come tell me that, especially as a believer. Yes, God designed you to love one woman the rest of your life. That's how you were designed. I don't care how you were born. We're all born to lie, cheat, steal. That's why we need a Savior. So you can't embrace, it's not possible to embrace a lifestyle that God says is wrong and still be a Christian. That it's, I just don't see that throughout Scripture. And when you're walking in God's will, there is peace. You're not jacked up. You're not confused. You're not doubting God. You're not out of His will. You're not anxious. Because you know you feel all those things when you're out of His will, don't you? When you're dating somebody you shouldn't be dating and crossing the line, is there peace? Confused? Is this God's will? Should we marry? Should we not? I don't know. I'm confused. Lord, I don't know. Am I out of your will? And I'm anxious. But when you're walking in His will, obeying His principles, there's peace. Great deal of peace in there. And I just want to say this so we know, no matter how many ungodly laws are passed, it will not change God's mind. No matter how many laws are passed, it will not change God's mind. There's people, I get it all the time, well, the government, you know, the Supreme Court. Oh, well, yeah, let's go ahead and let's start Deuteronomy. Let's rewrite that one. Let's go to, yep, you're right, Supreme Court, yeah. So let's put up something from 1892. From the discovery of this continent to the present hour, there is a single voice making this affirmation that this is a... The Supreme Court, 1892. You can look it up. Now, they're not saying that everybody was a Christian or required to be a Christian or that there wasn't sin in the government. But they're saying, obviously, the nation was built on Christian principles. But Shane, what about slavery? Well, what about all the founding fathers and Christians who brought that to an end? Why don't you mention them? See, the Christians are always in the battle for abolition of slavery, for women's right, for the life of the unborn, for the orphans, and Christians are always involved in those things. And you look at when the pilgrims came over in 1620, started the public school system so kids could read the Bible. You look at all the different constitutions of many of the first 13 colonies. They said you cannot run for office unless you believe in God and in His Son, Jesus Christ. They would have Ten Commandment monuments. They would have, it was built on Christian principles. And people don't like it. I don't know what to tell you. That's just the truth. That's just look how far we've drifted. We haven't done 360. We've been in 180. We need to turn back to God. It's called repentance. So 1 Corinthians, I've got to show you this verse. I'm going to give you the rated PG version. There was kids in here. So flee sexual immorality. People, guys, that would help a lot of problems. You don't contemplate it. You don't think about it. You flee. You go to spam. You don't have to open spam. Just delete spam. You can change your algorithms. You can have a computer out and open. You can you flee. That's the only way to deal with it. If you think you're going to fight it, you're going to lose. You're going to lose because the flesh eventually becomes too weak. This is amazing. Every sin that a man does is outside the body. But he who commits sexual immorality sins against his own body. And I have a theory that why so many people are upset with the transgender movement and I guess now you can become an animal. It's called furries. Sometimes I think I'm in the Twilight Zone and going to wake up out of this. What in the world are we doing? But we love this community. We pray for them. We want to lead them to the gospel. But the reason they're so upset is because it's sinning against the own body. And there's never going to be peace in that. Hollywood can be on your side. The government can be on your side. Every organization, every corporation can be on your side. But still, that conviction. And that's why they said to avoid sexual immorality. And isn't it interesting, I didn't have the verses, but I just remembered yesterday, Jesus in Revelation said to the churches, avoid that woman Jezebel who teaches my people to commit sexual immorality. And he mentions the doctrine of Balaam. It says the doctrine of Balaam in Revelation. And you guys know I've talked about this many times. Balak, King Balak, hired Balaam, a prophet of God, to curse the children of Israel. And I don't know. I love this. I would tell this story every month if I could. But, and he goes to curse the children of Israel, and he can't. He blesses them. Oh, and the king's all upset. Why are you blessing them? And I love what he says. I can't curse what God has blessed. No witch, no hex, no demonic activity. I'm sure we've had plenty come against this church and cast spells and kill cats in the desert and what, and try to, I know it's sad, but they do weird stuff because they think there's power in that. You have no power over my master. Your dark master has to submit to him. And so, you cannot curse what God has blessed. Sorry. But, Balaam goes, but, guess what? There's a loophole. How many of you guys don't know what the loophole was? I know it. I don't think there's more of you. You're just shy. It's okay. There's a loophole, though, to this. King Balak, I'll tell you what to do. Jesus actually rebuked it. Go and send the Moabitess women into the camp of Israel, and the men will be drawn away by God. So Jesus said, Balaam taught Balak how to seduce the children of Israel. All they had to do was they send down the Vegas crowd, the party animals, and that influence drew the children of Israel away from God. Do you know that's what happened in the Old Testament? That's what happened. They would walk with God, then they draw away. Then God would spank them. Then they'd walk with God, then they would draw away. And then God would raise up a judge. Yeah, yeah, yeah, and they're doing, and then they'd walk away. And then God would raise up, it's like, whoa! Back and forth. Praise God, we had the Holy Spirit. They didn't. That would have been tough. So how much more should we honor God? Because you're actually, if you just consider this, your body is the temple of the Holy Spirit. That will really make you think how you treat it. Am I quenching and grieving the Spirit? Or am I fueling the flames of a passionate relationship with God? But if you're feeling beat up, let me encourage you. God just says, come home. That's it. Shane, I'm hooked to porn. I don't know what to do. Get to this altar. Oh, people are going to see him at the altar. No, people come to the altar for all kinds of reasons. Or find an altar at your home. Find a prayer closet at your home. Repent. I'm caught in same-sex attraction. We've had people in the prayer room been free from it. I've prayed with many people who've been freed from it or want to be freed from it. That's the first step, acknowledging it. And then you get people around you, support, and then you got to cut out the relationships that are pulling you down. Hello? Hello? I can't tell you how many times I've talked to people. I got to get out of the shade. Okay, give me your phone. I'm going to block their number. Oh, no. Wait a minute. How bad do you want it? That's what it boils down to. Many of us don't want it bad. We cry, but we don't want to make the changes. Repentance hurts. Deep repentance hurts. But that's, God says, just come home. Repent. Acknowledge it. Receive the filling of the Spirit again. Stop making excuses. Turn it over to God. It's a beautiful healing process. So you don't have to leave here discouraged. Doesn't mean you'll be perfect once you leave out those doors. But it means you made a huge step in the right direction to recommit to God. Because sexual morality destroys you from the inside out. I mean, I don't want to get graphic and things, but you know, you look at a lot of those interviews that they've did with serial killers and things, and it all started with low-level, subtle porn and things. And what happens? Because that monster grows. It grows. And they get more perverted, more this, and you flee. Cut it out. You can't manage it. You might be managing it now, but trust me, the day of reckoning is coming. Lay that at the foot of the cross this morning, and you'll leave here refreshed. Don't you know that your body is the temple of the Holy Spirit that God has given you? And it's not for your own, for you were bought at a price. Therefore, glorify God in your body and in your spirit, which are God's. I'm going to read real quick excerpt. It's a book I wrote, One Nation Above God, and anybody can access it right now at our church website, westsidechristianfellowship.org, for a lot more of it. But I wrote, the spiritual state of a nation simply reflects the spiritual state of her people. Spiritual decay undermines stability. When the family deteriorates, the deterioration of the nation is close at hand. Sexual sin undermines health and often results in the death of a family, a marriage, and the integrity of an individual. The entire family loses. And that's what sin does. It draws the life out of you and the closest to you. And sexual sin is idolatry, especially if you keep bowing to it. So I'm going to talk a little bit more about some practical application. Back to idolatry. Okay, we know sexual sin is idolatry and other things, but it's basically about who or what do I trust in? Crypto or Christ? That's real big right now, isn't it? Cryptocurrency, where everything's going eventually. Crypto or Christ? Real estate or God's estate? Retirement or relationship? Insurance or His insurance? Health or Him? See, we start to focus on other things. These things become, or a relationship becomes idolatrous. How many relationships have drawn people away from the Lord? I used to have a good friend of mine back in 2011 speak for me sometimes. He got involved with the wrong person, and it just took him completely down a very dangerous rabbit hole, back into prison. I've seen others, godly women, choose the wrong person. Oh, but I'll lead him to the Lord. Well, maybe eventually, but it's going to be a life of hell for a while. And that's actually not biblical.

0: Hello, this is Pastor Shane Eidelman. I want to tell you about a new booklet I just released titled The Dark Night of the Soul. This book came from a very challenging season in my own personal life. Dark seasons reveal what we actually believe, not just what we say we believe. The phrase, the dark night of the soul, captures a moment we all dread. It's the moment when the floor drops out from underneath us and we realize that we are not in control and we come face to face with something we cannot fix. Time and time again, God demonstrates that what appears to be the end of something is actually only the beginning. 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

0: Knowing God from Harvest with Pastor and Evangelist Greg Laurie.
1: So I heard the story of a little girl that grabbed a piece of paper and some crayons, and she sat down to draw. Her mother asked, "Honey, what are you drawing?" She said, "I'm going to draw a picture of God." Mom said, "Honey, nobody knows what God looks like." A little girl said, "They will when I'm done." What does God look like? What is God like? God is good. In fact, the Bible even says God is love. God is love. "Behold, what manner of love the Father has given unto us, that we should be called the children of God. Greater love has no man than this, that he lay down his life for his friends. For God so loved the world, he gave his only begotten Son. Whoever believes in him should not perish, but have everlasting life." His love for us is unchanging, it's consistent, and it's inexhaustible. It's so wonderful. So listen to this. In his holiness, he is unapproachable. In his love, he approaches us. Let me say that again. In his holiness, he's unapproachable. How can I approach a holy God, a perfect, flawless God? I'm sinful. I fall short. He's unapproachable. But in his love, he approaches us. He says, "You come now to me. I want a relationship with you."
0: You were created to know God. Find out how to begin a relationship with him by going to harvest.org. Just click on Know God. Already know God? 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Answers to questions about the Christian faith, online courses for Christian growth, and video messages from Pastor Greg Laurie can be found at harvest.org.
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0: follow along. Scene number one. The movie has begun. We pick up the story. Meanwhile, Saul was breathing out murderous threats against the Lord's disciples. He went to the high priest and he asked him for letters to the synagogues in Damascus, so if there were anyone found there who belonged to the way. The early Christians were called that. They were the way. They said, Jesus is the way. Whether men or women, he might take them as prisoners to Jerusalem. As he neared Damascus on his journey, suddenly a light from heaven flashed around him. He fell to the ground. He heard a voice say to him, Saul, Saul, why do you persecute me? Who are you, Lord? Saul said, I am Jesus who you're persecuting, he replied. Now get up and go into the city, and you will be told what you must do. The men traveling with Saul stood there speechless. They heard the sound, but they didn't see anyone. Saul got up from the ground, and when he opened his eyes, he could see nothing. So they led him by the hand into Damascus, and for 3 days he was blind. He didn't eat or drink anything. Scene number two, the big change in Saul's life. Picking it up at verse 10. In Damascus, there was a disciple named Ananias, and the Lord called to him in a vision. Ananias. Yes, Lord, he answered. And the Lord told him, go to the house of Judas on Straight Street and ask for a man from Tarsus named Saul, for he is praying. In a vision, he has seen a man named Ananias come and place his hands on him and restore his sight. Lord, Ananias answered, I've heard many reports about this man and all the harm that he has done to the saints in Jerusalem, and he's come here with authority from the chief priest to arrest all who call upon your name. But the Lord said to Ananias, go. This man is my chosen instrument to carry my name before the Gentiles and their kings and before the people of Israel. And I will show him how much he must suffer for my name. Then Ananias went to the house and he entered it, and placing his hands on Saul, he said, Brother Saul, the Lord Jesus who appeared to you on the road as you were coming here, he has sent me here to you so that you may see again and be filled with the Holy Spirit. Immediately, something like scales fell from Saul's eyes, and he could see again, and he got up, and he was baptized. And after taking some food, he gained his strength, and Saul spent several days with the disciples in Damascus. In a word, he was converted. In a word, he realized that the Yahweh of the Old Testament, that the angel of the Lord, that the Messiah is Jesus. And all that knowledge and all that wisdom. He was a Pharisee of the Pharisees. He was trained under the top Pharisee of the day. Secular writers say of the Apostle Paul, he was the greatest intellect in all of the culture in the first century. And now this man has just had this jarring relationship. He's gone from a religious person, literally without fault, to someone that has met the living God personally. Things are going to change.
1: 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And stick around, Chip will share more about it before we're done today. 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
0: Before scene number three and four comes, there's an intermission. Let's read the intermission together. Picking it up, verse 20. So what happened to him? All at once he began to preach in the synagogues that Jesus is the Son of God. All those who heard him were astonished and asked, isn't this the man who raised havoc in Jerusalem among those who call on his name? And hasn't he come here to take them as prisoners to the chief priests? I mean, they're just like wiping their eyes going, are you kidding me? Yet Saul grew more and more powerful, and he baffled the Jews living in Damascus by proving that Jesus is the Christ. He's the Messiah. He's the long-awaited one. Notice what happens next. After many days had gone by, the Jews conspired to kill him. But Saul learned of their plan, and day and night they kept close watch on the city gates in order to kill him. But the followers took him by night, and they lowered him in a basket through the opening in a wall. Later, when he comes to Jerusalem, he tried to join the disciples, but they were afraid of him, not believing he was really a disciple. But Barnabas took him and brought him to the apostles, and He told them how Saul, on his journey, had seen the Lord and how the Lord had spoken to him and how in Damascus he'd preached fearlessly in the name of Christ. So Saul stayed with them and moved about freely in Jerusalem, speaking boldly in the name of the Lord. He talked and he debated with the Grecian Jews, but they tried to kill him. When the brothers learned of this, they took him to Caesarea and sent him off to Tarsus. Then notice the church throughout Judea, Galilee, and Samaria enjoyed a time of peace. Well, their number one enemy just became their number one advocate. It was strengthened and encouraged by the Holy Spirit, and it grew in numbers, living in the fear of the Lord. Now scene number three. As Peter was traveling about the country, he went to visit the saints in Lydda. There he found a man named Aeneas, a paralytic who'd been bedridden for 8 years. "Aeneas," Peter said to him, "Jesus Christ healed you. Get up and take care of your mat." Immediately, Aeneas gets up, and all those who lived in Lydda and Sharon saw him, and they turned to the Lord. And so we get this quick snapshot. And so we have the Apostle Paul, on the one hand, a religious man walking, ready to kill people, and he's blind. And when he ends up being blinded by the light of the truth, he becomes an invalid, and they walk him into Damascus. Now the author wants you to know that's what happens with religion. People who think they can see are actually blind. And then here's someone who's in need and is paralyzed physically. And notice how carefully the text says. Peter says, "In the name of Jesus." It's the person, it's the power, it's the living relationship. And then he says this little phrase, "Take up your mat." Now, it's similar to when Jesus said, "Take up your mat," but this phrase is a shade different. When we see that, and I read that because it's a paralytic, we often think it's about taking up your mat and walking, which it could be. But the primary use all through the New Testament of this little phrase is that you can now get up, you can live, you can do something, open your mat and eat to get strengthened so that you can begin a new life. Scene number four. Peter is about 10 miles from another city called Joppa. And as we pick up the story in verse 36, in Joppa there was a disciple named Tabitha, which translated means Dorcas, who was always doing good and helping the poor. About that time, she became sick and died, and her body was washed and placed in the upstairs room. Lydda was near Joppa, so the disciples heard that Peter was in Lydda, and they sent two men to him and urged him, "Please come at once." Peter went with them, and when he arrived, he was taken upstairs to the room, and all the widows were standing around crying and showing him the robes and the other clothing that Dorcas had made while she was still with them. Peter sent them all out of the room. Then he got down on his knees and he prayed. Turning toward the dead woman, he said, "Tabitha, get up." She opened her eyes, and seeing Peter, she sat up. He took her by the hand and helped her to her feet. Then he called the believers in and the widows, and he presented her to them alive. This became known all over Joppa, and many people believed in the Lord. And then notice this final line. Peter stayed in Joppa for some time with a tanner named Simon. There's scene one, scene two, scene three, and scene four. Here's what I want you to see. This is a picture of dead religion versus living relationship, and Acts 9 is a study of contrast. This is how the Holy Spirit put it together so we could see the dramatic contrast between religion and living relationship. Let me show it to you. Look at this. Notice it opens with a Pharisee who is clean. It ends with a tanner who's unclean. The focus is what's Paul doing as the chapter opens? With murderous threats, he wants to kill people. The chapter ends with what? The focus is life. She's resurrected. The subject is a murderer in the opening chapter. The subject is a doer of good work, someone who loves people. You'll notice that Jesus, what's he do? He rebukes Paul. But by contrast, he resurrects Dorcas. Those things aren't put there by accident. The author wants to carefully help you see the distinction. The apostle becomes an invalid. And remember the story? The invalid becomes someone who walks and serves. Both of them are told to get up. The apostle Paul says, God speaks to him, says, "Get up, go where I tell you. This is what you must do." The paralytic, he gets up, and instead of going, all the people of Lydda come, and they believe and they hear because of the miracle. The apostle Paul is healed to carry his message to the Gentiles. This paralytic is healed very carefully in the name of Jesus. And so if you take those things, the core teaching and point is verses 20 and 22. If you still have your Bible, open it up. I want you to see this. Verses 20 and 22, it is the dividing mark. It is the core. It is the main point between dead religion and a living relationship with the living God. Verse 20, at once he began to preach, notice, in the synagogue. That's where the religion is. What's he preaching? Jesus is the Son of God. That's deity. Jesus is God. Whew. Truth. Person. Not rules. Not patterns. Not ceremony. All those who heard him were astonished and asked, isn't this the man who raised havoc in Jerusalem among all those who call upon his name? Second point, when you meet the living God, your life changes. It's dramatic. It's different. There's a before and an after. I mean, there's something that happens. Relationship with Christ brings life. Dead religion brings death. Notice it goes on. And has he come here to make prisoners? And then here he is, instead of prisoners, what? He's setting people free. Yet Saul grew more and more powerful and baffled the Jews living in Damascus by proving that Jesus is the Messiah. Here's what I want you to see. Here's what happened. Two things. Number one, he had a 180-degree conversion. The Apostle Paul was sincere, devoted, smart, educated, a Roman citizen, wealthy. He had it going. And I mean, he's going like this, and bam, he meets the living God. And now he's going exactly 180 degrees a different direction. It's called conversion. The Apostle Paul was transformed into something completely new. Everything changed. When he met the living God, his relationship with God changed, with the Jews changed, with Christians changed, with people changed, with himself. His perspective changed. He went from being a persecutor to a preacher. His values changed. He was a religious guy. You heard Matthew 23. He was focused on fame, success, prestige, status, and control. And now you can read 13 books that were penned by the Apostle Paul, and he was consumed with people, relationships, the hurting, the oppressed, and serving. His goals changed. You see, conversion is that point in a person's life when they fully realize that their way is not the right way. They may be devoted, they may be sincere, they may be, quote, morally good, they may be religious, but they realize that Jesus Christ and he alone is the answer to the most penetrating issues and problems of life. Why am I here? Is there life after death? Who is God? What do I do to have a relationship with him? Christ is the Son of God. He came and died for all. He rose from the dead to prove that it's true, and he offers eternal life to whosoever would put their trust in him.
1: 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Saul of Tarsus was a Pharisee of Pharisees, educated, devoted, zealous, morally faultless by every external measure. And he was using every bit of it to hunt down and destroy followers of Jesus. Acts 9 is a study in contrasts. The chapter opens with a murderer who thinks he can see and ends with a paralytic who can't walk. And the author wants you to see it clearly. Religion blinds. Relationship heals. The question Chip leaves hanging is a personal one. Have you had a Damascus experience? Because it's entirely possible to believe the right things, do the right things, and still be running in exactly the wrong direction. Well, here's Chip with a word about the movement that begins when people stop performing and start encountering the living God.
2: In Acts chapter 12, when Peter is thrown into prison and facing execution, the church does only one thing it knows to do. It prays earnestly persistently, all night long. And God sends an angel, Peter walks out of prison, and the church is so stunned they can't believe it. I mean, he's there knocking at the door, and they don't think it's him. There's something powerful and a little humbling about that story. They prayed, and they weren't entirely sure God would answer, and he did, because he always does. Not always the way we want, not always in the timing that we like, but he answers. As I'm teaching through Acts right now in the Jesus Revolution, one of the overarching themes of the entire series is the centrality of prayer in advancing the movement. This isn't hyperbole. He wants us to pray. He wants us to believe. And so I want to encourage you. For some of you, you wish you could give, but you don't have much money. For some, I get notes from 16-year-old girls and people in their 80s on Social Security, and they feel bad sending a tiny gift. I've got news for you. When you pray with all your heart, whether your gift is small, whether it's large, or for some of you that really pray and you simply can't give, you just give what God gives you. And we will be exactly the ministry he wants us to be, accomplishing exactly what he wants us to accomplish. We're going to keep on praying because the world is in chaos, but the Jesus movement is forcefully moving all around the world, and God wants you to be a part of it. Would you pray? Would you give if he allows? And would you stand with us? Let's make a difference.
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10: Jesus said, "My sheep hear my voice, and they know me and follow me." 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Because he feeds them, dummy. 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He said, "Are you going to leave too?" Peter said, "Where are we going to go? You have the words of eternal life." He does, and everything else. Sometimes I grow tired of this religious thing and want to run. But where am I going to go to be forgiven and loved and accepted? I'm Steve Brown. You think about that. 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
11: 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Pastor Patrick Sylvian has served in Dele in the Central African Republic for more than 30 years, even as Islamist rebels crossed the nearby border and attacked Christians. When fighting intensified, Patrick organized rotating prayer services across the area's churches, urging believers to stand firm even when facing death. His resolve was tested when Islamists attacked him on his motorbike and threatened to behead him. Patrick made one request. He wanted to pray. As he knelt, the attackers inexplicably left. Pray for Pastor Patrick and for the long-suffering Christians of the Central African Republic.
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5: Are you embarrassed of Jesus? Now, that may sound a very strange question to ask right up front here on a program that everyone knows has listeners, probably 98, 99%, who believe they're committed Christians. Committed followers of Jesus Christ. But if you look at the condition of our country, if you look at the last 25 years of our country, you might conclude that often, in fact, many, perhaps even most, professing Christians are embarrassed to one extent or another of the very Lord of the church that they claim to serve. So today on Viewpoint, we want to have an honest conversation concerning this matter. I have in front of me a report from the Christian Post that says over 60% of churchgoers are worried about AI's influence on Christianity. 60% worried about AI's influence on Christianity. But what percentage of churchgoers are concerned about the culture's influence on Christianity, or have they already submitted to it? Just a question echoing out across the fruited plain here today on Viewpoint. Another indicates that there's great hunger among a new wave of religious young men. But then Michael Youssef says, hunger isn't conversion. Well, what's the problem? Are we hungering? What are we hungering for? What are our young people hungering for? What are these young men hungering for? Are they hungering for truth? Are they hungering for righteousness? Are they hungering salvation? What are they hungering for? And hunger alone doesn't produce conversion. Michael Youssef is correct. So, what is this rise of so-called revival in our country? Is there actual revival or a genuine awakening? And if that be true, why is it that the church itself doesn't seem to be awakening? Isn't that what should awaken first? Then another article from the Christian Post says the American church is undergoing a season of exposure. One of the most thorough and sobering seasons of exposure and cleansing that I have ever seen, says Brandon Showalter. What are they talking about? They're talking about such as, for instance, in the last 18 months, 14 major ministries in the Dallas-Fort Worth area alone have bit the dust. Leaders of radio and television ministries all over the world and their great congregations have met horrific consequences as a result, shall we say, of culture invading the church. Are we embarrassed of Jesus? Or are we embarrassing Jesus because of how we're living? Over the past 25 years, both secular and spiritual observers alone have remarked, and I have all of the evidence to prove it in my files, have remarked about how the life experience and the life of professing Christians in America has differed very little from that of their secular counterparts. So here's the question that I have for you today. Are we a prodigal church? Are we a prodigal church? Our special guest today, Travis Johnson, pastor of a very significant ministry there in Alabama, has written a book called Unembarrassed of Jesus. How following from a distance can cause us to lose our faith. And his book is very, very pointed, very challenging, and very appropriate for such a time as this. Travis, it's so good to have you on the program.
6: Chuck, it's so good to be with you.
5: These are trying times, going out at the time of the American Revolution. I think it was Thomas Paine said, these are the times that try men's souls. Well, that couldn't be a more applicable statement for our today, could it?
6: No, it really couldn't. You know, we find ourselves in a place we've never been before. My children face things that I never had to face in ways I never had to face. They're exposed to more, faster, different information waves happen. The intervals between the waves are so much shorter. Chuck, we're in an amazing moment.
5: Well, we are. Well, how old are your children?
6: I have an 18-year-old, a 20-year-old, and a 22-year-old.
5: All right. So this is another transitional season into adulthood. So they are Generation Z folk, just under the millennials, I think. And believe it or not, I have 10 grandchildren, 2 great-grandchildren, and they are ranging from the age 15 to 33. So they range all through the Generation Z and up into early millennial.
6: That's right.
5: And I tell you, they are facing amazing situations. And try as I might, as a grandfather who's been involved in ministry and the practical world for many, many moons now, is a challenging thing to disciple them. How about you?
6: It really is. You know, I grew up in an information age. Of course, when I went to college, I had a computer, but it was not connected to the internet. I didn't have an email address my freshman year. I did halfway through. My kids, on the other hand, they're raised in AI. So I'm kind of in an information age. The question for this generation won't be, will they succeed because they have enough knowledge? The question now is, who can ask the best questions? That's how we're all going to navigate AI. But I'll tell you, Chuck, I'm watching my own kids. I'm watching Gen Z in my church and the ministries that we do. And what you're seeing with Gen Z and with millennials is actually social media usage is downturning. It's more pronounced with Gen Z. And I think the more AI rises, you'll see even more of that. There's a real hunger for just authentic relationships. There's a real lack of that. And so I think that's why anxiety is high, suicide is high, depression is high.
5: Yeah.
6: And so they are definitely searching.
5: Well, the so-called social media has actually been an antisocial force for a very long time now, dividing us from one another, creating animosity, creating antagonism. Even within the church, you go on the media, social media, for instance, and you can give a message, you can give a statement, and the things that follow in the comments are so often vitriolic, totally uncharacteristic of the Spirit of Christ. And I'll tell you, for that reason, we actually took the ability to respond off of our website a number of years ago because of the just outright bitter, angry, vitriolic, prideful kinds of responses. And it's very troubling.
6: Yeah, I've had a protester, I guess, for the last, I don't know, month and a half or so. At my church across the street, it's pretty impressive. He has a sign that looks like a windsurfing kite. It's huge. I'm impressed with his ability to hold it up. It says at our church, it says Travis Johnson is genocidal because of our biblical treatment of Israel.
5: Oh, my.
6: And so now this is now our security. They were trying to figure out what to do. I like them there because it's good advertising.
5: Bad advertising is better than no advertising. Friends, we're now talking with
6: right.
5: A man who has been accused of being genocidal. Now we present, are you embarrassed of Jesus? And if so, what does it look like?
7: Once upon a time, children could pray and read their Bibles in school. Divorces were practically unknown, as was child abuse. In our once great America, virginity and chastity were popular virtues, and homosexuality was an abomination. So what happened in just one generation? Hi, I'm Chuck Chrismeyer, and I urge you to join me daily on Viewpoint, where we discuss the most challenging issues touching our hearts and homes. 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
5: A gospel with no confrontation of sin is not the gospel at all. Do you agree with that, my friends? Well, let's take us a trip back to Southern California in the 1960s and 70s. At that time, there was a very famous preacher. He was on television. He had a program called The Hour of Power, as I recall. He wrote a book called, well, it was all about your feelings. All about your feelings. He was conceived to be the number one guru for church growth in the country. Every year, he had hundreds and thousands of pastors who would join together to talk about how to grow their churches. And he said, you don't need to tell people that they're sinners. That's child abuse. They just have to have more self-esteem. His name was Robert Schuller. He spawned two of the largest ministries in the world. Two of his trainees sponsored two of the largest ministries in the world, and they failed to disciple their own flocks. A gospel with no confrontation of sin is not the gospel at all. So what is it that was being preached? Well, whatever would grow big churches. In other words, you have to reduce the thrust of the gospel and the meaning of Jesus himself in order to win followers to what? That's the question before us here today. And as if the church growth movement was not enough, issuing out of Pasadena, California in the 1970s through Fuller Seminary, that apparently was not enough, because in the 1990s, we had to reduce the thrust of the gospel even more so through what was called the seeker-sensitive movement. Everything was about feelings rather than faith. So with that preliminary statement, Travis, you were barely alive, if alive at all, at that particular time when all that began. What do you say about that analysis?
6: You know, I think, Chuck, that for the last 30, or, you know, you're taking us back even farther, but for sure, in my worldview, the last three decades, we have spent our time rounding off the corners of the gospel to make the gospel more palatable and with a focus of growing crowds. And what we've seen is, while we may grow crowds, in many cases, we have failed to make disciples.
5: There is the fundamental statement. Failure to make disciples. So let's go back. If you go back to the Great Commission in Matthew chapter 28, Jesus said to his disciples, go into all the world and baptize them in the name of the Father, Son, and Holy Ghost, teaching them to obey everything that I have commanded. Do we find anything in there where Jesus said, go and make converts? Didn't he say, go and make disciples? Maybe we've missed the whole purpose of Jesus' Great Commission. Give us your response.
6: I think it's true. I think also we see, right in Ephesians 2, good instruction, that the church is built on Jesus as the chief cornerstones and on the teachings of the prophets and the apostles. So you have the rearview mirror with the prophets, apostles, you know, these New Testament prophets establishing the church, building the church, instructing the church. And then somehow we came along here over the last 5 minutes of history and decided we wanted to innovate on the scripture, except you can't do that. It's perfect. It's authoritative. It's inerrant. And so, I mean, no offense to you or me, you know, Chuck, I've got a teenager, and the gray hair just consumed my beard. It's working on the top of my head now. I'm 52, and you're just a couple years older than me. But
5: thank you very much.
6: You know, I'm just thinking, you know, God is not a little old man that needs to be helped across the street. He doesn't need our help. We're really blessed to be brought along in this journey. Now, it is wild to me to think that we are joint heirs with Jesus. We're seated with Christ. We've been adopted into the family. God does not answer to us. And so the idea that we have ministry paradigms that say, you know, we're not going to get into these challenging subjects until after baptism, until later, you know, in some other room, in some other place. We don't want to offend anyone, except, Chuck, how can you be saved if there's no repentance? And how can you repent if there's no preaching of the gospel?
5: If there's nothing to repent of, how can you repent?
6: How does our Ordo Salutis now provide for salvation prior to an awareness of sin, prior to repentance?
5: So in other words, what we have not done, we have not taught people before they made a commitment to Christ, we have not taught them about what it means to the cost of discipleship, what it means to truly follow Jesus. So we end up with a people who say, I love Jesus, and then jump off of an 800-foot bridge because things didn't go their way.
6: Now, Chuck, this is not a new problem. I would like to say this, but right out of the gate, all the apostles were dealing, they were struggling with this. You know, John was the only one that, the only one of the 12 that stayed with Jesus at the crucifixion.
5: All right, now we're going to go from preaching to meddling. You're going to talk about a guy who petered out, right?
6: Talk about Peter. We talk about a lot of the guys. And I think John was, now he was the youngest, right? So he probably, maybe he had nowhere else to go. But I do know this is you know, in Peter's case, you know, Luke 22, verse 54, the Bible says, so they arrested him and led him to the high priest's home.
5: Right.
6: Listen to this. And Peter followed at a distance.
5: As the King James Version says, afar off.
6: Afar off.
5: Yeah.
6: You know, here's the thing. When I hold my phone close to my ear, I'm closer to your voice. I can hear you better. If I hold it away, your voice grows dim, and the voice, I can hear the noise of the room. I can hear the sound of the lights. And so when we follow Jesus from a distance, the culture is louder, and the word of God is quieter in our life.
5: That's a very interesting observation. The closer we are to the Lord, the less the culture's voice can be heard. The further we are away from him, the louder the culture's influence becomes. Interesting. And that's how the drift has taken place over the past 40 years, isn't it?
6: It is. You know, I was, I've got three kids, you know, like we were saying. My youngest is at home. He's in soccer playoffs right now. They're in the quarterfinals for Alabama 5A soccer. This kid is he's a beast. It's like a personal swarm of locusts walking into our kitchen. It just consumes everything, you know?
5: Okay.
6: 207 pounds.
5: Oh, my.
6: And so he's capable. But he gave me a call one day. I was on the way home from the office, and he said, Dad, I've got a flat tire. I thought, okay, that's great. You know, I'll see you at home. He said, problem is my spare is flat as well. I'm on I-65, and there's no shoulder. Could you give me a hand? I was like, sure, I'll be right there. I got over there. Long story short, a guy from a tire shop pulls up. He's like, I can help you out. He grabs the tire. Blake jumps in the truck with me, and we go to follow him. So I'm following this black truck. Took me a little bit to get out on the interstate. And by the way, let me tell you something about Alabama. Is the luxury vehicle of Alabama. It's not a BMW or Mercedes. It's like a King Ranch. You know, it's like a 2500 HD diesel GMC pickup. You know?
5: Okay.
6: And so I'm following this black truck. It gets off on Government Street exit, and you know, Mobile's about 500,000 people. It's you know, part Panhandle, Florida, part New Orleans, you know, part, you know, Southern U.S.
5: Okay.
6: And anyway, so this truck, I follow it, and then it goes straight out of town. I realized I've been following the wrong truck.
5: Oh, my.
6: It looked like the right guy. I feel like this is so much of the church today.
5: Yeah.
6: We have this respectable following Jesus from a distance, close enough to be blessed, not so close that you have to sacrifice. Not so close that you have to be convicted of sin. And the result is we find ourselves in this place where we are embarrassed of Jesus, because what could it do to our business associations? What could it do to our peer groups?
5: Mm.
6: And we lose out on the proximity and the relationship that the Lord offers us.
5: And this drift doesn't take place instantly. Drift means it's a gradual thing. You become untethered to the anchor of your soul. You let loose and allow the current of the day to to carry you because it feels more comfortable. Isn't that what's really happened?
6: It is. We're carving off the hard sayings of the scriptures because they're not palatable, because they're outdated.
5: Or they don't market well.
6: They don't market. Well, I don't even know that if that's true. Honestly, Chuck, what I see right now is that some of the fastest growing churches are churches that are clear about the Word of God. And some of them are very stodgy churches.
5: Mm-hmm.
6: And some of them are modern. Some of them have great buildings, and some of them don't. But the ones that I see growing are those who actually preach the full counsel of the Word clearly. Hey, this is even with Gen Z, you know, your lead in on Gen Z was just really powerful, I thought.
5: Thank you.
6: That was really wonderful. But Gen Z, while their social media usage is dropping off, actually, if you go and look probably at your grandchildren, they'll have an Instagram account. They will, but there will be no posts. They basically use it to share a story or to text with their friends.
5: Mm.
6: And so what I see is I see more and more children that are older and older hiding behind their parents in the church lobby. They're not used to having one-on-one conversations, and they definitely are not used to people making statements that are quote-unquote triggering. And so if you preach the Bible, you're going to trigger people, which, by the way, you have to be triggered before you're transformed.
5: By the way, that's what happened, believe it or not. We did a whole program yesterday or this week concerning the matter of the third assassination attempt and asked, yeah, will there be a fourth? The young man, 31 years of age, actually grew up in a evangelical Reformed church.
6: Mm-hmm.
5: He was known in his parents' church. He went to another church in Pasadena, California, where the church growth movement started. He was a leader in the Caltech Christian ministry, believe it or not. A leader. But I think one of the biggest problems, people say, well, he was a hater of Christianity. I think what happened is he got so disgusted with certain aspects of the Christian faith and the hypocrisy of what was being leaded out, he didn't know how to deal with it.
6: Right.
5: And so he responded in a way that was totally unacceptable culturally and spiritually. But he said, somebody's got to do something, and that's what he did. And
6: right.
5: It's very unfortunate, very painful to see what this how this is going on. But the reality is, if you don't do something, if you've got to be willing to recognize where things are. And Peter, unfortunately, was not chosen to be the first pope. He actually became the first prodigal, because he not only denied Jesus three times, after having declared he would never deny him, but he caught up with the spirit of fear. And fear has torment, doesn't it?
6: Fear is a terrible taskmaster. It's one of the worst. But in Christ, perfect love casts out all fear.
5: It does.
6: And when we come to the place, Chuck, where we say, God, I trust you more than I trust my own desires, my own inclinations, then we can lay down our life to the Lord. And what the Lord does is we see, then he says, now I can do something with you. Now I can use you. And you know, so Peter denies Christ. It was terrible. You know, he was probably thinking things like, you know, I signed up to follow a teacher, not to be a martyr.
5: He might be struggling with that, because he said, I give up my life for you.
6: Well, he was also thinking, well, what a conundrum. I mean, I just cut off Malchus' ear, and I got in trouble for this. Am I going to be late? Yeah, he's thinking, well, what good is a dead husband to a wife? And so he skirted out of Jerusalem. He got out of there. Now, the amazing thing is, when Peter trusted the Lord, the resurrection, you know, the resurrection, mm-hmm. What a powerful marker. It changes everything. When you recognize that Jesus is who he says he is, then that should change everything for the believer. That happened for Peter. he was still downcast, Jesus came to him. He went back to the...
5: Well, is the prodigal church coming to its senses? That's the big question lurking before us as we head into the next segment of the program, friends. And Peter, well, it might have been a resurrection, but he needed a baptism of the Holy Spirit. From then on, there was a new holy boldness. We'll talk about that when we get back.
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5: Welcome back to Viewpoint, friends. As you know, viewpoint determines destiny. There are no neutral viewpoints. There are no neutral viewpoints among Christians. Every viewpoint that we have, every theological viewpoint we have, every viewpoint we have concerning the culture, every viewpoint that we have concerning government, every viewpoint that we have is determining destiny at some level. There is no way to escape it. And therefore, what we believe, how we set our trajectory in our minds and our hearts, determines our destiny. And the Holy Spirit is there to help define what that will be, to lead us into all truth, yes, but also to empower us to do the will of the Father without fear. And that's what happened to Peter on the day of Pentecost. Isn't that what happened, Travis?
6: That's exactly what happened. You know, Peter is received by...
5: Are we there, Travis? It seems
6: Hello?
5: That... Yes, Travis, somehow
6: okay,
5: we lost you.
6: I got you good, loud and clear. Yeah, you know, Peter, Jesus finds Peter on a fishing boat, going back to what he knew. He says, Peter, I'm not done with you. I didn't just save you, but I'm going to use you. And that's what happens at the upper room. The Holy Spirit is poured out on the church. And there at the bottom of Acts chapter 2, the Bible says, and Peter stood and shouted boldly, and the other 11 stood with him. Mm. And that's what the Lord did. Of course, that great revival was amazing. But God's looking for somebody that's willing to stand and to speak and be clear.
5: All right. Do you think there's hope for the average Christian out there? You don't have to be a pastor. You don't have to be an evangelist per se. You don't have to have one of those special anointings. But every one of us is called to a holy boldness before Jesus, aren't we?
6: Chuck, I don't just need the Holy Spirit to preach the gospel. I need the Holy Spirit to go to Walmart. I need the Holy Spirit to raise my family. And, you know, there's a lot of moms and dads right now that are wrestling with the major challenges that come in this life right there in their own home.
5: Yeah.
6: And it requires a bold, spirit-filled believer who will stand, declare the word of God over their family and lead them. We all need God's work in our life.
5: All right. Now, let's talk about the matter of Jesus versus God. We're not here to do a special treatise on the Trinity, per se. Let's say we believe in the Father, Son, and the Holy Spirit, those three in one. Everybody wants to talk about God. If you go on the news media, they want to talk about God. If you go on television, they want to talk about God. Everybody wants to talk about God, and oftentimes, even in our pulpits, we'll hear people, they're talking about God, but they just don't much like the name of Jesus. So the word God isn't what triggers the problem. It's the word Jesus that triggers the response. And Jesus said very clearly, if they persecuted me and they responded, triggered, shall we say, to what I'm saying, they're going to be triggered by you. They're going to persecute you. But don't think that it's something strange. The Apostle Peter said, don't think it's strange concerning the fiery trial that's going to come upon you. No, this is to be expected if you're truly a follower of Yeshua, Jesus, the Messiah. Why do we seem to have a different opinion today?
6: Well, we've made so much of what we do about ourselves, and Jesus calls us to die to ourselves. I think we just need a higher view of the scriptures. A higher Christology, a higher ecclesiology. And we've just, I mean, everybody can have a platform, Chuck. Everybody can have an opinion. And we've got TikTok prophets all over the place that have no church covering they're a part of.
5: TikTok prophets. Well, how about this? My wife likes to watch some of these network specials like offered by GAC, Great American Family. And they have movies, seasonal rom-coms, and promote themselves as faith and family-oriented content. Okay? So there you have openly recognized professing Christians that are recognized, for instance, on the Christian Post. Yet, when it comes to showing, let's say, a family gathered together around the table to express their thanks, they never, ever, ever mention the name of Jesus. Why would that be? Are they ashamed of the name of Jesus? Or are they willing to allow people to fill in the gaps? Maybe they're talking about Buddha. Maybe they're talking about Muhammad. Maybe they're talking about some of the 300 million Hindu gods. Whatever it is, whatever religion you want to follow, is this what we call faith and family-oriented content in the name of Christ?
6: Well, I definitely say that's a rounded-off corner there. And, you know, this is a shocker, but when it comes to, you actually have to preach the gospel for people to be saved. And the gospel is the good news of Jesus.
5: Is good news?
6: It is good news.
5: Why is it good news? This is because what I don't think we're not teaching and preaching the good news because we're not preaching the bad news.
6: That's right. There is no good news. If people don't know the bad news is that the wages of sin is death. The bad news is that all have sinned and fallen short of the glory of God.
5: Yeah.
6: The bad news is you don't have to teach a toddler how to lie or how to hit another toddler over the head with the Tonka truck. It's boring. You don't have to plant weeds in your garden. They grow all by themselves. So the bad news is we're broken. The good news is that Jesus laid down his life and took it up so that we could be saved.
5: All right, so friends, here's the question that's hovering over our conversation.
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5: To be darkness, how great is that darkness? So if we're embarrassed somehow, either greatly or a little bit, of Jesus, how can we let the light of Christ actually shine through us? So the question is, are you embarrassed of Jesus? Be very careful in answering that question. A little bit, maybe 1 out of 10, maybe 5, 4, 7, are you embarrassed of Jesus? 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Box 70879, Richmond, Virginia, 23255. Writing a check and $6 for postage and handling. Look, we don't offer books on this program, as you know, unless they have something important to say to us in this time. Unembarrassed of Jesus. That's the title of the book. Travis Johnson, our special guest here on Viewpoint today. Travis, you have these three kids, and they're ranging from, what was it, 15 to 22 or something like that?
6: 18 to 22.
5: 18 to 22. So how are you, as a father, preparing them to be unembarrassed of Jesus and to live and let their light shine without compromise?
6: Well, Chuck, if we're embarrassed of Jesus, they are so perceptive. The kids, they have this uncanny ability to see what's real and what's fake.
5: True.
6: And so if we're one thing in the church and another thing at home, that's going to be a problem for them. It's going to be a problem for their walk with Christ. Here's what I'd say to parents, is love Jesus with everything you have. Read the Bible every day. Get your family together and open up the scriptures.
5: Mm-hmm.
6: Read through a chapter. Have discussions. Pray for each other. It doesn't have to be some big, long, drawn-out thing, but make Jesus the center of your life. And the whole gentle parenting, the child-directed parents that have come onto the scene, it's embarrassing. It's raising a bunch of beta parents, raising a bunch of entitled kids.
5: You got it.
6: And so here's what I would say. When kids say, do we have to go to church today? You say, no, we get to go to church, and everybody gets in the car. You settle that. You don't mm-hmm. have these things that are debatable. It's the core
5: right.
6: of who we are. And bless God. And when you make a mistake as a parent, own that mistake. Repent to the Lord. Repent to your family and allow them to see God's good work in their life. And you just do that over and over and over again. Really boring as far as a plan, but you actually love Jesus and you live it out. Don't cheat on your taxes. Don't cheat your workplace. Let it be an integrated thing. And when we do that, let God do all the rest. But if we have two different worlds, if we have a church world that we sometimes go to and then a different persona elsewhere, you know, that's going to be rejected because nobody follows the beat. Nobody marches to the beat of an uncertain drummer. It just doesn't happen.
5: Absolutely. Which leads us back to understanding what's happened in our nation, our culture. If you go back to 1946, which is when the baby boomer enterprise started, it was the largest generation at that time, the baby boomer generation. Well, that's what built the rebellion against truth in the 1960s. The sexual revolution came out of that. The divorce culture came out of that, starting in 1968 in California. And from that time on, the breakdown of the family and marriage began triple time. So then the next generation, X? Anyway, they look at... What's that?
6: Gen X.
5: Yeah, they look at what happened then, and they say,

0: We don't much like what happened there. We don't feel comfortable. Then along come the millennials and they say, we've had it. We can't trust anything they say or do because they're not sincere. We'll be right back.
1: Have you ever considered what the early church was like? Many people are developing a heart longing for greater fulfillment in our practices as Christians. A recent study showed 53,000 people a week are leaving the back door of America's churches in frustration. What is going on? Why has there not been even a 1% gain among followers of Christ in the last 25 years? Could it be that God is seeking to restore first century Christianity for the 21st century? Jesus said, I'll build my church. Is Christ by His Spirit stirring to prepare the church for the 21st century? The early church prayed together and broke bread from house to house. They were family, and it was said by all who observed, behold how they love one another. Incredible.
2: But the same can be found right now. 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We can revive first century Christianity for the 21st century.
1: It's about people, not programs. It's about a body, not a building.
2: 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Click Sell Church.
0: Again, I welcome you back to Viewpoint. And to finish that statement that was made before the break, then you have the millennials. The millennials are said to have a failure to launch. Just like the gentleman that came in to try to assassinate the president, 31 years of age, still living at home, not married, like so many of his cohorts of millennials. Failure to launch. Why? Because they cannot get any kind of anchor that's dependable looking at the history and experience of our culture over the past 30, 40 years. Their parents failed. The culture failed them. Even Christians failed them. And so they don't even want to get married. It's unbelievable. It's not difficult to understand, friends, the trajectory of what has happened with the prodigal church. So much so, and Travis, I'm not sure you're aware of this, but over the past 25 years, the divorce rate in the Bible Belt of America, where you and I live, has exceeded the nation as a whole by 50%. Think about that. In Dallas, Texas, the divorce rate was 65%. The buckle of the Bible Belt. So great was the problem that about 15 years ago, six Southern governors declared a marital emergency, but the pastors didn't. Why? Because the problem in the church house was so bad, the pastors were afraid of losing their constituencies. It's just unbelievable what's happened, the prodigal church. So the question then is, where's the hope now?
3: Well, the hope is right there in the same problem that's been laid out. You pointed out the shooter. We're talking Gen Z. We're talking millennials. Listen, since the boomers of Gen X passing right on down, we have attacked all of the great institutions. We've attacked the family. We've attacked the church. We've attacked government. We've attacked all of the social foundations.
0: Yes.
3: And
0: including fatherhood itself.
3: Fatherhood, we did that, you know, with welfare. We incentivized having a lack of father in the home. And so when we did that, even seeing these, you know, great big organizations coming onto the forefront, especially in 2020, Black Lives Matter standing for deconstructing the nuclear family. Why would anyone want to deconstruct the nuclear family? It's the greatest privilege, the greatest advantage anyone could have is to be raised by a father and a mother.
0: So a God-fearing father and mother.
3: A godly father and mother. And so with that being the case, we've done that. And then this generation that we're in right now, Gen Z, is saying, hey, you've attacked the institutions, and we've listened to you. We've followed you into this stuff. We've questioned our identity. We have a plethora of pronouns in our social media profiles. And you know what? We feel emptier than ever. I think this is one of the reasons why Bible sales is going through the roof in Gen Z, especially while young men are returning to church more than young women. It's because the attack on the institutions have left them empty, and they're looking back to the institutions. I believe that's happening right now.
0: Yeah. Well, and interestingly, many of them are looking back to formalistic churches because at least it provides to them a sense of some sort of solidarity. They're looking to ritual. They're looking to those kinds of things oftentimes. And it's a very dangerous time that we're in. But the hope is that if we seize the opportunity and do it without being embarrassed of Jesus and his message, which is not just one of love. Jesus is, he said, I am the way, the truth, and the life. The way, the truth, and the life. There's no place for compromise in that, is there?
3: No, there's not. And I would say with many of the formalistic churches, look at many of the mainline churches, they're dumpster fire of organizations. They're selling their assets to keep their institutions open. You go a lot of these downtown churches, they've been taken over. There's some, you know, LGBTQ battle flag hanging on a doorway. It's musty inside. There might be a couple dozen people, maybe. And there's somebody that's angry up front, preaching everything that's opposite of what Scripture says. So what it is that transforms, it's the Word of God that transforms. What we are seeing is when the Scriptures are preached cleanly, it's shocking because this generation has not heard speech like that.
0: Right.
3: And they do get triggered, but they will hang around, and many of them are being saved.
0: All right, so there's a remnant. There's a remnant. People don't like to hear that word, but it's a word mm-hmm. that runs through the Scriptures all the way through the Old Testament and the New Testament. Ultimately, there's a remnant. There's a remnant of Jews, mm-hmm. and there's a remnant of Gentiles who will truly embrace the Jesus of the Bible as not only Savior but Lord. We'll live with him in spirit and in truth and not be embarrassed, and they will stand in the evil day, notwithstanding the massive persecution that's coming.
3: Think about this, Chuck. The same Holy Spirit that resurrected Jesus from the dead is the same Holy Spirit that resides in my life, in your life, and in the church.
0: So well, that's what empowers you and I to do what we do no matter what, doesn't it?
3: That's right. And so, you know, the Holy Spirit isn't more powerful now than he was in the 60s. It's the same Holy Spirit. The variable is us. God is a constant. We're the variable.
0: Yeah,
3: and so
0: exactly.
3: When we, in our fickle nature, fail to trust God's truth, his word, and so we have to build some other foundation, it's going to get what God says, okay, I'll let you do it your way. But if you do it my way, actually, if we scatter seed, if we sow seed, then we will see harvest. And God will give seed to the sower. Look, I think that there is a window of opportunity over America right now for revival. I really do. I think it's there. I'm watching it in young people. There is a hunger and there is a thirst. But the fathers and the mothers have to preach. And then we also have to let our sons and daughters do what Joel prophesied of. They would also stand up. And the hearts of the fathers and the hearts of the sons would be turned towards one another. This is a great moment for the church, but we have got to preach it. I don't think it's a doom and gloom message. I think it's life. It's abundant life. It's eternal life. And God has a really great plan. And, you know, Chuck, I'm excited to be a part of it. I remember when I was a younger pastor, I would think, when is the cavalry coming? When is someone that's more qualified, when are they coming? Nope. I figured it out. I was the cavalry. I was the person that God chose for my community.
0: Yeah.
3: And I'm the one that God chose for my family. So there's not a better expert. There's not someone more qualified. God chose me. And so I want to father well. I want to be a good husband. And I want to be faithful to the Lord.
0: Absolutely. What a statement. Honestly,
3: this is what it says. The Bible says, let us know that after we have done all we can do, then we stand. And I think this is the job of the Christian. It's not a fatalistic thing.
0: Right.
3: It's we do all we can do. And when we've done all we can do, God will do everything that we can do.
0: Well, of course, that's the ultimate result of the book that I have just completed, which is heading to press as we speak, called The Power to Overcome. And that's what we need. We need a people. God is looking for a people that are not prodigal anymore, that are turning to him, trusting him with an absolute surrender of life, of mind and heart, of emotions and so on, to follow him with a whole heart and to be strong in these evil days. It's interesting that George Gallup, who was a renowned pollster for years ago. He passed away since. But in 1997, he came out with a series of articles that basically were summarized like this. We have a massive biblical illiteracy in our country. He said, not just in the country, but in the church. Massive biblical illiteracy. He said, we still revere the Bible, we just don't believe it. Your response?
3: It's a sad thing.
0: It's truer today than it was then. And yet we just had 500 Christian and political leaders reading the Bible through all last week across America.
3: Mm-hmm.
0: 500. But we still don't believe what we're reading. We're not doers of the word, yet we're deceiving ourselves as a result, as Jesus' brother said.
3: You know, when you look at how a movement is created, people don't all of a sudden get together in unison and decide to do a thing. You know, it was Josiah, when he discovered the word of God in the temple, that he restored the reading of the scriptures,
0: right,
3: and tore down the Asherah poles and the altars to Baal.
0: He even removed his mother from being queen.
3: Yes.
0: That's how serious he was about doing the will of God.
3: Yes, Nehemiah rebuilt the walls of Jerusalem, and there at the Watergate in Nehemiah chapter 8, he and Ezra, they create a box that stands up and reads the word of God to people who had just rebuilt the walls and who had also been in 70 years of captivity because of their idolatry. And here they are rebuilding the walls and didn't even know the word of God. And when the word of God was read, they wept. They wept and repented. And then Nehemiah said, hey, wipe away your tears. For the joy of the Lord is your strength. This is a moment for strong men and strong women to stand in the gap and declare God's truth and his faithfulness over their families, over their communities. And you know what? When we do, then another 11 will stand with us.
0: Do you believe we're on the near edge of the second coming, Travis?
3: I could see Jesus coming back any day. I want to be, you know, when I was a teenager and I first started driving, I had this really foolish idea. You know, your brain doesn't even fully connect until you're 25 years old. That's why your insurance rates go down. So you're thinking with
0: half
3: your
0: brain.
3: So
0: you're making a confession.
3: I'm making a confession right now. And I thought, you know, hey, if I'm about to get in an accident, I'm going to put on my seatbelt. That's just a really silly thought. You know what? Chuck, I want to love Jesus. If he's going to return in this very next second, I want to give him everything that I have. I want to be found faithful.
0: Yeah. Let all who come behind us find us faithful. So, friends, the book, Unembarrassed of Jesus, follow from a distance and lose your faith. So we don't want to follow from a distance. We want to be up close and personal with Jesus, which means we agree with him. If you disagree with what he says in whole or in part, you can't walk with him. Do you know the scripture says, can two walk together unless they be agreed? We've got to come into agreement with Jesus. He says he's in agreement with the Father. He said, I and the Father are one. Therefore, whatever God has said in the Old Testament, Jesus said, I'm in agreement with that because I'm the Son and I agree with everything he said. How about you? How about you?
3: Yeah. Yeah,
0: that's
3: yeah.
0: Our problem. We just don't agree with Jesus, right, Travis?
3: You know, if the Bible, if we can pick and choose from the Bible what we believe, it has been said, then it's not the Bible we believe in, but ourselves.
0: Okay.
3: So we can't agree on 99% of the Bible. We have to take the whole counsel, the whole Bible.
0: There you go.
3: As authoritative to us.
0: And there you go.
3: 1%, we say, God, I'm going to give you everything except this one thing here. I don't like this one part. Then our life is fully unsubmitted to the Lord.
0: And isn't it interesting that the only Bible they had, that the disciples had, that Jesus had, was the Old Testament, the Tanakh. That's the only Bible they had.
3: Yeah.
0: Okay, friends. Very interesting conversation. Travis Johnson, A Breath of Fresh Air down there in Alabama, and his book, Unembarrassed of Jesus, $15. 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You want to tell us about it?
3: You know, I say whether they're buying the book from you or you're getting it on Amazon, or, you know, if you want to text in book to 877-856-0444, you get a book. But the great thing about the book, 100% of what comes in, we give it away to reach people in some of the most challenging places in the world. So your partnership and your voice and all of this, Chuck, has been a real blessing to my life and also for people who hear the gospel in just the way we've been talking about today.
0: Friends, it's lively conversation. It's conversation with conviction that transforms people's hearts. I hope that is true for you. And pray for Travis. Pray for Travis and his ministry. Pray for us. And become a partner. Send your gifts by faith, friends, to Save America Ministries. Do it today. Don't delay. The other guy's not doing it. Don't depend on the other guy. God is moving upon your heart. Do what he tells you to do and do it today. Thanks for joining us. Become a partner again. God bless. Be a blessing. And let's not follow afar off, but follow Jesus up close and personal.
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5: Welcome to Johnny Erickson Tada Sharing Hope. Don't you want life to be fresh and vital? Don't you want to live life as you should? Well then, lean in and listen to Johnny's timeless wisdom.
6: And that's exactly what Leslie wrote to me recently about. She's a Christian and she wants her Christian life to count, to feel like it's worthwhile, that she's pleasing her Savior. But it's hard. This is what Leslie wrote me. She said, "My day begins with a devotion, a time of listening to music, reading through the Bible, and a time of what is really distracted, shallow prayer. Then I get dressed, and God goes in a box. God gets tucked in my back pocket, and he rarely crosses my mind until evening. The demands and distractions and appointments of the day take priority. So, Johnny, here's the question. How do I get over that? I want my life to look differently. I want it to be more vital. I want my life to be alive in Christ. It's very possible that I'm not making choices of a mature believer. I love to lounge back and play apps and watch a movie or FaceTime my friends. What does your day look like? Do you have any tips for me?" Well, oh, those are great questions, and I can't say I've got all the answers, but Leslie, first, I'm glad you're being honest. I'm grateful that you want your life to, quote, look differently, to be more vital, as you put it, because right there shows your heart's desire. And that's the most important part of change. Every morning I get up and ask God to help me get actively engaged. Come on, Jesus, get me engaged in my own transformation to be like you. It's a fight. But as the Bible says, it's a good fight. It means saying no to lounging back, playing apps, hanging out on Facebook, watching movies. And it means saying yes to pursuing a friendship with God. And what does that mean? Well, for me, it means developing spiritual disciplines like memorizing scripture, committing a good portion of your day to serve others in need, and praying, or reading Christian books that lift the soul and strengthen your faith. Most of all, it's a constant throughout the day communion with the Spirit of Jesus, asking him to keep your eyes open to needs, asking for help to refrain from anger or selfishness, and asking God's help to convict me when my heart becomes dulled by mundane, trivial things. I mean, honestly, Leslie. I mean, for instance, there's just some music, albeit good, that I simply cannot listen to. It dulls my spirit. I cannot binge watch TV. Again, it dulls my spirit. I simply cannot allow grudges to persist or build up. Once more, it dulls my spirit. These are all hard choices to make, and I make them constantly throughout the day. But it boils down to what you really prefer in life. And Leslie, you asked about my day, and I pretty much just described it. I got to live this way because I do not want to get to heaven and look back on earth and think, man, why did I waste it all? I don't want to get to heaven, see the minimal impact of my prayers and my giving and witnessing about Jesus and think, why didn't I pray more? Why didn't I give more or witness more? So it's all a matter of preference. And listening, friend, I would say the same to you. No one can serve two masters, the Bible says. So which do you desire more? If it's wanting more Jesus, are you willing to fight the good fight throughout the day as you run the race? Will you choose the Lord throughout your day? I hope you will.
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15: Shalom. Holy Scriptures and Israel is a ministry designed to share with the Jewish people the good news of the Lord Jesus, Yeshua the Messiah, and to instruct Christians on the Jewish roots of their faith. And now, teaching God's Word from a Hebrew messianic perspective, here is Gideon Levitam.
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17: This man of Daniel chapter 8 and verse 15 and 16 is most likely Michael, the angel that was allotted or was called or was assigned to serve the people of Israel. In fact, in Scripture, in the Word of God, Michael is called an archangel. In the book of Judah, Jude, in verse 9 we read, "Yet Michael the archangel, when contending with the devil, he disputed about the body of Moses. He dare not bring against him a railing accusation, but said, the Lord rebuke thee." So Michael is known to be as the archangel who was allotted to serve the people of Israel. He is called the one that is standing for the children of thy people, of Daniel's people. So Michael now assigned Gabriel in verse 16 and telling to Gabriel, make this man understand the vision. Now I would like to mention, it is very interesting that Gabriel is also mentioned both in the book of Daniel and is mentioned also in the Gospel of Luke as the angel that gave the announcement concerning the birth of Yeshua, Jesus the Messiah. In Daniel chapter 9 and verse 21, we do read, "Yea, while I was speaking in prayer, even the man Gabriel, whom I had seen in the vision at the beginning, being caused to fly swiftly, touched me about the time of the evening oblation." Notice that he's called a man, Gabriel, and he's flying, he's an angel, and yet whenever in the history of the angels' appearances, always angels appeared as male men, never having wings, yet there are angels that appear for to serve God's people. In the context of the book of Daniel, both Michael and Gabriel are serving the people of Israel. it is very interesting that to announce to the people of Israel concerning the birth of our Lord Yeshua HaMashiach, our Lord Jesus the Messiah, it was the very same Gabriel of whom we read in Luke 1 and concerning the birth of the Messiah. To remind you, in Luke chapter 1, we do read in verse 18 that it says, "And Zechariah said unto the angel, whereby shall I know this? For I am an old man, and my wife well stricken in years." Then verse 19 of Luke 1 said, "And the angel answering said unto him, I am Gabriel." Gabriel means I am the giver, means the man of God or the mighty one of God. I am the mighty one of God. I am Gabriel that stand in the presence of God and am sent to speak unto thee and to show thee these glad tidings. In other words, Zechariah, the father of Yohanan HaMatbil, John the Baptizer, he was the one that was promised that he will have a son, that and he will call his name Yohanan, and he was the one that Gabriel came to and told him, gave him that good news that he will have a son. But notice a little bit further down in verse 26, we do read once again of Gabriel, the angel, that he is now announcing the birth of the Messiah to the Virgin Miriam. And he said to her, we read in verse 26, "In the sixth month, the angel Gabriel was sent from God unto a city of Galilee named Nazareth, to a virgin espoused to a man whose name was Joseph, of the house of David, and the virgin's name was Miriam. And the angel came in unto her, and he said, Hail, O Shalom, thou that art mighty, favored, the Lord is with thee, blessed art thou among women. And when she saw him, she was troubled at his saying, and cast in her mind what manner of salutation this should be." And notice what Gabriel said to Miriam. "And the angel said unto her, Fear not, Mary," Miriam in Hebrew, "for thou hast found favor with God. And behold, thou shalt conceive in thy womb and bring forth a son, and shall call his name Yeshua. He shall be great, and shall be called the Son of the Highest, and the Lord God shall give unto him the throne of his father David. And he shall reign over the house of Jacob forever, and of his kingdom there shall be no end." Beloved brothers and sisters, Gabriel and Michael were used by God as the ministering spirits to serve the people of Israel and to give instruction concerning the future events which will take place in the history of Israel and in the history of this world. And so in verse 15 and verse 16, Michael is telling Gabriel, both angels, to go, Gabriel, and make things clear. Caused this man, Daniel, to understand the vision. Wonderful to see that, beloved brothers and sisters. How wonderful to see that God is using his angels as a ministering spirit to serve the people of God, as we read it in the book of Hebrews in chapter 1, and verse 14, "Are they not all ministering spirits sent forth to minister for them who shall be heirs of salvation?" The question is asked, and sure enough, you can see how they are ministering spirits who serve and minister to the people of God. And so in verse 17, Daniel was afraid, and he fell on his face. And then Gabriel, the angel, explained to Daniel that the vision which he saw was to be fulfilled at the end of days. And so we read in verse 17, "So he came near where I stood, and when he came, I was afraid and fell upon my face, and he said unto me, Understand, O son of man, for at the time of the end shall be the vision. In Hebrew, le'etz ketz. Le'et ketz. In other words, it is the vision that you have seen really goes even beyond Antiochus Epiphanes during the times of the Grecian Empire. It really for at the time of the end shall be the vision. It will be toward that will take you beyond the Grecian Empire. In fact, beyond the Babylonian, beyond the Medo-Persian, beyond the Grecian Empire, it will take you all the way to the Roman Empire, but even beyond the beginning of the Roman Empire, but at the end of the Roman Empire. Just to remind you that the Babylonian Empire began at 605 and ended at 539 BC when the Medo-Persian took over. The Medo-Persian Empire began at 539 BC and ended at 331 BC when the Grecian Empire took over. The Grecian Empire began at 331 BC and ended at 31 BC when the Roman Empire have taken over. And the Roman Empire began at 31 BC and continued on into the common era in which we live in today, and really a split, as we have seen it, with the image that Nebuchadnezzar have seen in these two legs represent the two east and west of the Roman Empire. And finally, there will be the revival Roman Empire that will be at the days to come and ultimately in the tribulation. And that revived Roman Empire, the 10 toes in the image feet representing the 10 kingdoms that will rule during the tribulation days, and out of them will rise one who will be the Antichrist, who will ultimately be judged at the second coming of our Lord Yeshua the Messiah at the end of the tribulation days. And so, beloved brothers and sisters, go back with me to Daniel chapter 8 and notice verses 18 and 19. After this, Gabriel saying clearly that at the time of the end shall be the vision, even though he begins to deal with what Daniel has seen, but he takes Daniel beyond the times of Antiochus Epiphanes, who desecrated the temple in Jerusalem during the 168 BC for these 2,000 days, and when the temple was consecrated, cleansed in 165 BC by the Jewish people, by the Maccabees. And so you notice that what we read now in verses 18 and 19, beloved brothers and sisters, this is fascinating. Here we can see how Gabriel continuing in verse 18 and 19, Daniel, first of all, when he heard of that, he fell into deep sleep and Gabriel set him up. Now, as he, this is Gabriel, was speaking with me, this is Daniel, I was in a deep sleep, and my face towards the ground. But he, this is Gabriel the angel, touched me and set me upright. So Gabriel woke up Daniel and lift him up and set him up so he will explain to him the meaning of the vision and take him beyond the Medo-Persian and Grecian Empire, all the way to the Roman Empire and to the end of the times of the Gentiles, when the Roman Empire, the revived Roman Empire, will ultimately be judged by the King Messiah. And so we read in verse 19, Gabriel told Daniel what will make him known. And notice that he told Daniel that he will make known unto him what will take place at the end of the indignation. This is the end of the indignation. The word indignation here in verse 19 speaks about the tribulation period. The Hebrew word for indignation is zam. Zam speaks of the wrath of God. When God, in his righteous indignation against sin, will have to judge this world. So it says here, And he said, behold, I will make thee known what shall be in the latter time of the indignation. Notice the latter time of the indignation, or the last end of the indignation. Not at the beginning, but at the last part of that indignation. Beloved brothers and sisters, we will see from our next chapter, Daniel 9, that there will be 7 years of tribulation period. It's called indignation. It's called Jacob's trouble. It's called tribulation. All these names are given to this time of the tribulation. Here, in Daniel 8 and verse 19, it's called indignation. And in Hebrew, it's called zam. Be'acharit hazam mean at the or last end of the indignation, last end of the tribulation period. And so in verse 19, he continues and he says, in verse 19b, why it is? Because Gabriel came to inform Daniel of these last days, and notice that, for the time, for a dead time appointed, the end shall be. Daniel, I'm going to explain to you what you have seen in the vision, but even take you beyond what you have seen in the vision of the ram and the goat, I will take you to the future day, to the last days, to the end of the tribulation, the end of the indignation, and that is because God has a schedule, God has a plan, God has a program. For at the time appointed, the end shall be. Verse 19b. It is very important to understand, beloved brothers and sisters, that God has a plan and a program. And he must accomplish everything according to his plan, according to his purpose, according to his program. No one will change the plan of God. Nothing will change the plan of God. God works everything according to his will. And so we learn now from verses 15 to 19, the appearance of a man. We know this is Michael, the angel, who spoke to Gabriel. This is the angel Gabriel, and requested from him to cause Daniel to understand the vision. And ultimately, Gabriel began to tell Daniel that the vision is for the appointed time of the end, that it will come to fruition in a full sense of the word in the appointed time at the end, days of the tribulation time. Now in verses 20, 21, and 22, beloved brothers and sisters, Gabriel gives the interpretation of the ram and the goat. Then later on, after verse 22, verse 23 to verse 27, he gives additional information to Daniel, and he takes Daniel beyond the days of the Medo-Persian and the Grecian Empire, all the way to the revived Roman Empire at the last days. It is interesting to see that in these next verses, Gabriel, the angel, explained clearly to Daniel who the ram and the goat represent. Notice in verse 20, he said to Daniel, Gabriel says to Daniel, the ram which thou sawest, having two horns, are the kings of Media and Persia. You saw this ram, it had two horns, and these representing the Medes and the Persian, who are united together into one nation made out of the Medes and the Persian. And the Persian were more powerful and in a stronger position than the Medes. And then secondly, continue in verse 21 and 22. And there Gabriel explained to Daniel that the he-goat, or that rough goat, the male goat, is representing the king of Greece. And notice that I'm reading verse 21, verse 22. And the rough goat is the king of Grisha, or the king of Yavan, Greece. And of course, the first king of Greece was, of course, that defeated the Medo-Persian was none else but Alexander the Great. And the great horn that is between his eyes is the first king. This is Alexander the Great. He was the one that represented by the horn that came from between the eyes of this goat, that he-goat. In verse 22, Gabriel continued to explain to Daniel, now that being broken, where he is, four stood up for it, in other words, that king of Greece, Alexander the Great, he ultimately was broken. He died at a very young age, about 32 years of age. He was removed. He died. And then instead of him, or it says, where he is, four stood up for it. In other words, there will be four kingdoms that shall stand up of the nation, but not in his power. In other words, there will rise up these four kingdoms, these four rulers that will rule out of the very same nation, empire of the Grecian Empire. There will be these four leaders, commanders, that will take the place of Alexander the Great. Seleucus, Cassander, Ptolemy, and Lysimachus. They will be the one that will take over the empire of the Grecian Empire and rule and reign in the east. This is Syria. In the west, it is Macedonia. In the south, this is Egypt. In the north, Cappadocia. And they will be the one, as it says here in verse 21 and 22, that these four kingdoms shall stand up out of the nation, not as the nation, this is Greece, but not in his power. In other words, they will have weaker power than Alexander the Great, who was the first king, according to verse 21 of Daniel chapter 8. So, beloved brothers and sisters, here we can see that Gabriel the angel gave instruction to Daniel, the servant of the Lord, who was now there in 551 BC, sees that vision. And he sees that vision still during the time of the Babylonian, but carrying them forward to the days of Medo-Persian, to the days of the Grecian. And now he takes him really all the way to the time of the end, where the Roman Empire will take its place, and the last days of the Roman Empire, where there will be the rise of a wicked person, which is known to us as the Antichrist, the counterfeit Messiah. And in this, beloved brothers and sisters, Gabriel explained this to Daniel from verses 23 to verse 26. And notice in these verses how interesting that Gabriel gave Daniel additional information which is going beyond what Daniel have seen in the earlier portion of this 8th chapter. And so notice now how Gabriel explain and give the interpretation with additional information to Daniel in relationship to the last days, the days of the tribulation period. And he tells him now in verse 23, notice that we read, it says, and in the latter time of their kingdom, notice the word is kingdom, singular, he's speaking about the kingdom of the Gentile nation. Remember that the Lord Yeshua, the Messiah, says that the Jewish people will be scattered until the times of the Gentiles be fulfilled. And that times of the Gentiles represented these years from the destruction of the temple in 586 BC until the second coming of the Messiah, until the end of the tribulation, which may be very shortly, because we live in the last days of the church age. Soon will the rapture take place, and the true assembly, the true ecclesia, the true church of the living God will be raptured to meet the Lord Jesus, the Messiah, in the air. And then there will be 7 years of tribulation period upon the face of this earth, and God will unleash the judgment of the tribulation period upon the whole world. And Israel as a nation will be persecuted by Satan, by the Antichrist, the false Messiah, and by the false prophet, who will, this false or counterfeit Godhead will persecute our Jewish people during the tribulation period in a way that they have never done so in days of old. And they will ultimately, beloved brothers and sisters, they will ultimately be judged by God. God will judge Satan, will judge the Antichrist, judge the false prophet, and he will restore his people Israel to himself. But this terrible indignation has to come to pass. And so we read that there will rise a king, notice, and in the latter time of their kingdom, singular, when the transgressors are come to the full. You know, the full transgressions of the Gentile world will come to the fullness. The cup is now running over with the transgressors of the nations of this over this world. And then it says, a king, notice that in verse 23b, a king of fierce countenance and understanding dark sentences shall stand up. This very interesting verse, in verse 23, that we learn that at the end of all the reigns of all these kingdoms, all these empires, there will rise a king. In Hebrew it says, Ya'amod Melech. A king will stand, will rise up, and this is the Antichrist. Notice, it says here, he will be a king of fierce countenance. He will have a countenance or an appearance, a bold appearance. And not only so, he will also be the one that will understand dark sentences. He will dabble in, we might say, the dark sentences, in satanic and demonic activity of this person that will rise up during the times of the end. You notice that we don't read of this in the previous verses, verses 9 to 14, of the time of Antiochus Epiphanes, because here we see we have been taken all the way to the last days of the tribulation period, when there will be that false Messiah and false prophets, and Satan will be cast down to this earth, and this false triune Godhead will oppose the Jewish people to the extreme, knowing that the Jewish people, the moment that the people of Israel will accept the Messiah and will turn to God, that will be the end of Satan, and the end of the Antichrist, and the end of the false prophet. And so we read that he will have fierce countenance, this person, this king, meaning bold appearance, but also he will understand dark sentences. He will have a satanic knowledge. This is interesting because I would like to read a few verses in 2 Thessalonians chapter 2, very important portion to read, that the apostle Shaul Paul instructed the Thessalonians to understand concerning the rising of these antichrists, of these false messiah.
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5: Let us run with endurance the race that is set before us. Looking to Jesus, the founder and perfecter of our faith. Does confessing your sins over and over guarantee you a place in heaven? No, it doesn't. Certainty only comes when we understand justification by faith. Today, why believers can rejoice in their acquittal before God. From the Moody Church in Chicago, this is Running to Win with Dr. Erwin Lutzer, whose clear teaching helps us make it across the finish line. Today we continue a series from Romans chapter 8 on the blessings we've been given as children of an awesome God. Pastor Lutzer, you speak of a certificate of acquittal. Does this certificate work even if we sin after salvation?
6: First of all, Dave, I do want to clarify that, of course, a child can be saved. They may not understand justification, but they do know that they are sinners and that Jesus died in their place. That's really the heart of the gospel. But in answer to your question, the answer, of course, is yes, this certificate of acquittal is for us, even though we may stumble, we may sin, we confess our sins, but we are children of God. And because we are children of God, He takes us all the way home to heaven. What good news! We here at Running to Win not only desire to get the gospel of Jesus Christ around the world through technology, but rather to help you, the listener, understand that we are all sent into the world. We all have a role to play, and what excites me is when we begin to realize that God is working in other people's hearts, knowing that we shall come across their paths and we shall connect. That's why we are very encouraged through the book entitled Sent. At the end of this message, I'm going to be giving you some contact info as to how this book can be yours, and it will enlarge your horizon and see the people who live next door, your friends, your neighbors, and the opportunity that has been given to you to show them Christ. Now, let me ask you another question. How many times do you have to be justified by God? How many times do you have to be declared righteous? You say, well, every time you sin? No, no, no, no. Then you wouldn't know where you stood with God. When you trust Christ as Savior, God declares you to be as righteous as Christ is, and He acquits you. He acquits you of all of your sin. In one bundle, He takes it all away. The Bible says in Hebrews chapter 10, by one offering, He perfected forever those who are sanctified. By one offering, God says, I have to just get rid of the whole legal entanglement that exists between me and a human being. And when they trust Christ as Savior, I simply wipe it away and credit to them Jesus Christ's righteousness, and they are mine forever. Praise God. Thank you. If that didn't ring your bell, your clapper's broken, my friend. Now let me ask you a question. Today we're thinking theologically, but I'll tell you why. Because I want your life changed. Wimpy theology, wimpy Christians. Strong theology, strong Christians. Amen? I think you should clap again. Let me ask you something. Was Martin Luther saved back there in the monastery?
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5: Jesus died for sinners. He died in your place. And when you receive him as Savior, God acquits you and declares you to be righteous and gives you the gift of righteousness when you trust Christ as Savior. Now, after that, we do confess our sins, absolutely. But we confess them not to be justified again. We confess them because it is a discipline that God puts upon us so that we will walk with him in obedience, and there has to be deep repentance on the part of us as Christians. But it does not affect the status, the basic fundamental legal status of our relationship with God. God has acquitted us, and God has said, your sin, your condemnation for sin is wiped away. You know, one of the first doctrines that Luther dropped after he understood this was purgatory, because you see, purgatory was based on this notion that nobody dies righteous enough to go to heaven. Maybe a few, and we call them saints, but most people aren't righteous enough. But if they are purged long enough in the fires of purgatory and all the sin is burned away, then they'll be able to go to heaven. But Luther said, you know what? If the righteousness of God is credited to me right now because I believed in Jesus, I can go from this life to the next without a break in consciousness. No need for purgatory, because Jesus paid it all. And all to him I owe. And so you see, in one act, he justifies us. 24 hours a day, God says you need the righteousness of Jesus Christ if you're to be my child. 24 hours a day, Jesus supplies what God demands, the righteousness of Christ. So you see, it is a free gift. It covers all sin, past, present, and future. It frees us from God's condemnation. Now, God may discipline us, but the anger of God towards sin was taken out on Christ. It would be double jeopardy for God now to bring up those issues and to punish us in the way that Jesus was punished, because he bore it. And therefore, it was really an exposition of Romans chapter 8, verse 1. I hope that you were here when we began this series. There is therefore now no condemnation to them which are in Christ Jesus. You know, that's really good news for sinners. How many of you are sinners, by the way? Could I see your hands, please? How many of you have two broken arms? Could I see you? I'll tell you, if you didn't raise your hand, you just sinned. You lied. That's good news for sinners. There is, therefore, now no condemnation to them who are in Christ Jesus. Now, you say, well, on what basis can God do this? Why can God do this? Well, Paul goes on to say, who shall bring any charge against God's elect? That is God who justifies? Who is it to condemn? Who is to condemn? Some people think that it's a reference to Christ. Would Christ condemn? No. But is there anybody else out there who would condemn? No. Why? Because Jesus is the one who died. More than that, he was raised. He is at the right hand of God, who indeed intercedes for us. So there you go, devil. There you go, wormwood, screw tape. Listen to that, eh? That's why I quote this so often. Disquiet of soul, begone, Satan, for it is written, who shall lay a charge against God's elect? It is God who justifies. Who is he who condemns? Christ died, yea, rather, that is risen again. You see, the reason that God can acquit us is because Jesus died. Jesus died. I've explained before that God couldn't allow bygones to simply be bygones. God couldn't simply pretend that nothing happened. He had to provide a way for us in which his holiness would be totally preserved, not like Allah, who simply forgives.

0: forgives, but God needed to make sure that someone paid for sin, because the soul that sins, it will die. And so God needed someone to pay. And God says, the only one who can do it is myself. I'm going to do it in the person of Jesus, and the Trinity is going to come into play, and God the Son is going to die for God the Father and in our place and take our just condemnation and our sin. And he's going to take the hit for us. And so that's what the text says. It is Christ who died. He is going to take my place, and God will remain impeccably righteous and just, and yet the justifier of those who believe on Jesus. And then he goes on to say he is raised again. Why is the resurrection so important? It is not the basis of our forgiveness and acquittal. It is the cross that is. But the resurrection was absolutely important because it was proof of the fact that Jesus was who he claimed to be and did what he claimed to do, namely to bear our sin. And so because death and hell are two of our enemies, Jesus triumphantly was raised from the dead to prove his total victory over death and hell, and to prove that he indeed is God, a very God and a redeeming God. And so the Bible says that Jesus was risen again, and he sat down in heaven. He's at the right hand of God the Father, the text says. Now, you know that in the Old Testament, the priest could go into the Holy of Holies only once a year, one day a year, I should say. And when he would go into the Holy of Holies, the Bible says always with blood that he would lay on the altar, because without the shedding of blood, there is no remission of sins. And so that's what the high priest did. Now, someday, maybe this afternoon, you ought to read Hebrews chapter 9. Hebrews chapter 9 says that there is a tabernacle in heaven, and that the one on earth was a faint replica of the tabernacle in heaven. And it says that when Jesus died, he entered into that tabernacle, not with the blood of bulls and of goats, but with his own blood. And this was done before he sat down at the right hand of God the Father. He entered there with his own blood. And there is proof, everlasting proof, redemption accomplished, the saved have been purchased, God's people have been guaranteed that they will find their way home, because the blood of Jesus is even there in heaven, in the heavenly sanctuary. That's what it says in Hebrews chapter 9, as proof of the fact that redemption is totally finished. Or else he couldn't have sat down. That's why the priests in the Old Testament were not allowed to sit down when they were on an 8-hour shift. It is because you can only sit down when your work is done, and until redemption was totally accomplished, it is then that Jesus sat down at the right hand of God the Father, where he sits today saying, "It is finished, it is done. Nothing more left to do to redeem those who will trust me as Savior." Now, the thing is that it's not only there, but it says he makes intercession for us. He is constantly there as a reminder that the benefits that he purchased in his death and resurrection are theirs for us to be guaranteed and to receive, and those benefits will take us all the way to heaven safely to our heavenly home. And rout doubts, fears, many dangers, toils, and snares, as it says in the hymn, Amazing Grace, but grace will lead me all the way home. And Jesus is there as the guarantee that indeed that is going to happen. Now, how do we summarize all this and bring it down, and why should your life be changed? First of all, do you notice that the security of the believer is really guaranteed? When you think it through, it is God who leads us to salvation and grants us the ability to believe in Christ, and those who do believe are the ones that God is committed to take all the way home to heaven. Now, if you're here today and you say, well, I don't have that kind of security, I don't have that sense of assurance, let me speak with you very, very candidly. Pretend that we're having a cup of tea together in my study, and it's just us talking. So if you can look into my eyes, and I'll try to look into yours too, though I have more than one person whose eyes I need to look into. First of all, number one, I speak to those of you who have trusted Christ as Savior, but you can't get your mind around this. You lack assurance because you say it is too good to be true. If I could believe these promises, then I'd know indeed that I was secure, because the promises are the guarantee. What you need to do is to ask God to show you the truth of these promises. To be so deeply rooted in the fact that who shall lay a charge against God's elect? It is God who justifies. And if you fit into that category, God is the one who has vindicated you. Who is going to disrupt and undo the work that he has done? There's nobody out there who's able to do it. Then I speak to those of you who've never trusted Christ as Savior, or you're not sure if you have, and you may not have at all, or even though you prayed a prayer or you made a decision. The fact is that it didn't take root. It was not transforming. It was a prayer that you prayed. Maybe somebody asked you to pray it, maybe even as a child, or maybe it was a decision that you made and you kind of thought, well, you know, I think I should add Jesus to the other things that I trust. Well, you have a different kind of a problem. But here's the good news. Do you see yourself as an absolute helpless sinner who cannot attain to the righteousness of God, who must receive it as a free gift from Jesus alone, because he's the only one qualified to give it to you, and it's only his righteousness that God accepts? As long as you're thinking, well, you know, I belong to another religion and that's okay too, you're missing the point. The other religion may have good teaching. What the other religion doesn't have is a Savior able to save you from your sins. So remember that. At this point, you don't need good teaching, however beneficial it may be in a different context. What you need is somebody to deal with your sin who's able to. And Jesus is the only one out there who's able to do that. There is nobody else out there. And so what you need to do is to realize that you need to give up all dependence upon who you are, in terms of your abilities, in terms of your gifting, in terms of your accomplishment, in terms of your beliefs, in other good teachings, and you must say, I receive Christ as my Savior. That's how you can find out whether or not you are a member of the elect. Because God, if he grants you that ability, and if you have the smallest desire in your heart to trust Christ as Savior, I urge you to. And if you're not sure that you've done it in the past, say now, I am doing it understanding what I'm doing. Because I need a Savior, and you trust him alone. There's something else, and that is that self-condemnation must be confronted with the declaration of God. It must be confronted with the declaration of God. Who is it that lays a charge against God's elect? You see, if we look within and we see our sins and we see our failures and we become absorbed with them and we have this terrible, terrible opinion of ourselves, and it's because we don't believe God's word and we don't know where to turn, what we do is we turn to what God has done for us in Jesus, and we affirm the fact that who is he who condemns? Christ is the one who died. How can Satan possibly stand against that? It is our faith in him. And that, by the way, is why we know that God loves us. I think of a man, for example, in Scotland that I read about, who had a terrible accident when he was a teenager, broke his neck, 40 years in bed. And yet he's a firm believer. And somebody said to him, you know, how do you know that God loves you? You know, and that's the way we treat people today. We go to people like that in the hospital and we say, oh, you know, God loves you. And their point is, what do you mean he loves me? Here's everybody else running around, and they've got two good legs, and they're living, and look at it here, I'm lying here, I've lost my job, I've got this problem. I mean, that really, really registers, God loves me. Where in the world is the love? My friend, how do we answer that? We answer it like the man lying in bed for 40 years does. He says, when I begin to doubt the love of God, I go back to this. He who spared not his own son, but delivered him up for us all, how shall he not also with him freely give us all things? And who shall lay a charge against God's elect? That is God who justifies you. Always return to the cross as the greatest proof that God loves, God cares, God saves, and that is your hope. And if you trust Christ, it will take you all the way to heaven. The terrors of law and of God with me can have nothing to do. My Savior's obedience and blood hides all of my sins from view. My name on the palm of his hands, eternity cannot erase. Forever there it stands, a mark of indelible grace. That, my friend, is the gospel. Will you believe it? Will you trust it? Will you acknowledge it? Will you live by it? And when you're in despair and depression, will you do as I do? Point to this text and remind myself that nobody can bring a charge against God's elect. Nobody can condemn. God justifies. Jesus died. Jesus is in heaven as proof. And I belong to him forever. Join me as we pray. Now, Father, apart from the work of your Spirit, what I've said is just words. Who is going to convince the person who comes here today satisfied with himself that he needs a Savior? Only your Spirit will. Who's going to give hope to the addict who's come here today, feeling that they have so disappointed you that you're mad at them? Who's going to transform their lives? Who's going to show to the woman who is with us, who is self-assured, who's convinced that she doesn't need a Savior? Who is going to overcome all that? Father, we just acknowledge that you've shut us up to total helplessness. Only you can. But would you now? Would you draw people to yourself? If you're here today and you're a believer, would you say, Lord Jesus, thank you for saving me. Thank you for the assurance that I belong to you. If you're not sure that you're a believer, would you at this moment say, God, today I receive your Son as my Savior. I trust him. I believe that he died in my place and took my condemnation that I so richly deserved. Would you tell him that you trust him as yours? Tell him right there. You're listening by radio, internet. You've joined us here in the sanctuary of Moody Church. Would you right now receive Christ as Savior? And so why won't you? Why do you struggle? What are you waiting for? Father, save those who've listened to your word today. In Jesus' name, amen. Amen. My friend, I want to ask you a question. Don't you think that you owe it to others to share the good news of the gospel with them? What hinders you? Do you see insurmountable barriers in sharing your faith? Wouldn't it be wonderful if you would learn how to share your faith in the ordinary events of life, being able to represent Christ to your neighbors, to your friends, to those around you, and then to realize that God is working in their hearts already for the good news of the gospel? Very quickly, I sure hope that you have a pen or pencil handy, because we're making available for you a book entitled Sent. It emphasizes that ultimately all of us are sent, and it's not as complicated as we make it. Here's what you do. Go to rtwoffer.com. 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The title of the book is simply one word, Sent. Thank you so much in advance for helping us and joining with us as we run toward the finish line.
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4: So I heard the story of a little girl that grabbed a piece of paper and some crayons, and she sat down to draw. Her mother asked, "Honey, what are you drawing?" She said, "I'm going to draw a picture of God." Mom said, "Honey, nobody knows what God looks like." A little girl said, "They will when I'm done." What does God look like? What is God like? God is good. In fact, the Bible even says God is love. God is love. "Behold, what manner of love the Father has given unto us, that we should be called the children of God. Greater love has no man than this, that he lay down his life for his friends. For God so loved the world, he gave his only begotten Son. Whoever believes in him should not perish, but have everlasting life." His love for us is unchanging, it's consistent, and it's inexhaustible. It's so wonderful. So listen to this. In his holiness, he is unapproachable. In his love, he approaches us. Let me say that again. In his holiness, he's unapproachable. How can I approach a holy God, a perfect, flawless God? I'm sinful. I fall short. He's unapproachable. But in his love, he approaches us. He says, "You come now to me. I want a relationship with you."
3: 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Answers to questions about the Christian faith, online courses for Christian growth, and video messages from Pastor Greg Laurie can be found at harvest.org.
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14: So they throw him into prison, Peter and John, but the angel of the Lord opened the prison doors and said, go, stand and speak in the temple. Don't you love this? They put him in prison, but the prison doors just kind of open up.
15: Pastor Breadmatter says the gospel will always be news. Too good not to share.
14: And where do they go? Right back out preaching to the people. I like how these guys, man, they're busy. They're just busy about sharing the truth. In the days you and I are living, we should be champions of the gospel.

0: early church was flourishing in Acts chapter 5 as many came to know the Lord. Miracles abounded as the gospel was boldly proclaimed. However, Satan attempted to stop the growing power of the church with attacks from both within and outside. Yet despite the enemy's best attempts, Pastor Brett Metter demonstrates how God's truth in today's word will always prevail.
1: So let's take a look at this whole chapter in the context of what we looked at. The first section of this chapter, I'm going to break this chapter into six sort of chunks. And the first thing we're going to call this, verses 1 through 11, the hypocrites altering the truth. Take a look, verse 1. But a certain man named Ananias with Sapphira, his wife, sold a possession. Remember their names. God is gracious and beautiful. They walk into the church. Now verse 2, it says, they sold the possession and kept back part of the price, his wife also being privy to it, and brought a certain part and laid it at the apostles' feet. But Peter said, Ananias, why hath Satan filled thine heart to lie to the Holy Ghost and to keep back part of the price of the land? Notice just a couple things here. Number one, the sin of Ananias and Sapphira was energized by Satan. But number two, the sin of Ananias and Sapphira was motivated by pride. They wanted to be esteemed by others. That's why they were making up this lie. Verse 4, and while it's remained, while it was still your money, he said, Peter goes on, was it not your own? In other words, you could have done whatever you wanted with that money. You were free at that point. And after it was sold, was it not thine own power? Why hast thou conceived this thing in thine heart? Thou hast not lied unto men, but unto God. And Ananias, hearing these words, fell down and gave up the ghost, and great fear came on all them that heard these things. And the young men arose and wound him up, that's in grave clothes, and carried him out and buried him. And it was about the space of 3 hours after, when his wife, not knowing what was done, came in. And Peter answered unto her, tell me whether you sold the land for so much. And she said, yea, for so much. So he gives her an opportunity. Did you sell it for as much as Ananias said? She said, yes, I did. Well, no, it's the lie. Verse 9. Then Peter said unto her, how is it that you have agreed together to tempt the Spirit of the Lord? Behold, the feet of them which have buried thy husband are at the door and shall carry thee out. Then she fell down straightway at his feet and yielded up the ghost. And the young men came in and found her dead, and carrying her forth, buried her by her husband. And great fear came upon all the church and upon many as heard these things. So what a sad thing. You know, God is gracious, but God is also righteous. That's Ananias' name. God is gracious, but don't forget, he's also righteous and holy. Sapphira, her name means beautiful, but there was an ugliness on the inside of her pride and hypocrisy. And a good lesson to remind us to not play act, play games with God. You know, we're supposed to point to the truth, and these people were bringing their lies into the church, and the Lord says, I'm not gonna let that happen at the beginning. There was such a beautiful act of the Lord going on, and the Lord says, I'm gonna make sure this precedent is set. So Satan, right here, was trying to get a little foothold in the early church with Peter and John, and he was gonna use Ananias and Sapphira to do it. And hopefully none of us are allowing the enemy to get a stronghold or a foothold in the church of Jesus Christ. Man, we're supposed to be the pillar of truth, God's army, doing the work of God and pointing to Jesus Christ. Well, so that's the first section of this chapter, the hypocrites, altering the truth. But now in the next section, verses 12 through 16, we have the people accepting the truth. And we see that in verse 12, it says, and by the hands of the apostles were many signs and wonders wrought among the people, and they were all with one accord in Solomon's porch. So after the death of Ananias and Sapphira, they pick back up, and now the apostles, we just saw, you know, Peter in chapter 4 heal the crippled guy. Wow, a miracle. Now we're going to see the pedal to the metal with the miracles. Everyone's going to get healed here in a minute. So this is pretty radical. But I want you to note the little parenthetical statement at the end, and they were all with one accord in Solomon's porch. In the second temple period, that is when Herod the Great remodeled the temple, there was a covered area with pillars that had tons of pillars, you know, on the Temple Mount, just before getting into the court of the Gentiles on the eastern side of the temple. But you say, okay, so whatever, what's the big deal about Solomon's porch? Well, many things happened on Solomon's porch that are important. Solomon's porch in John 10:23, do you remember on a winter festival, Feast of Dedication, which is Hanukkah, Jesus was in Jerusalem and declared himself to be the light of the world. And he did that on Solomon's porch. That's where Peter and John healed the crippled man that we saw. That's where they went right after he was healed. And this is the operative thing. It's where the early church would meet up and meet in large groups out on Solomon's porch. It was a gathering place for believers in Jerusalem. And it would be that all the way to the diaspora in AD 70 when the Jews would be kicked out of Jerusalem. But Solomon's porch was the place where the Christian church really hung out, and by the multitudes. So what happens? Well, it goes on in verse 13. It says, and the rest durst no man join himself to them, but the people magnified them, and believers were the more added to the Lord, multitudes both of men and women. Now, this is just a couple verses that kind of explain how things are going. Notice they were unified, number one. There in verse 12, it says they worshiped with one accord in Solomon's porch. There was a unity that was there. Jesus prayed, oh, that they might be one. And this was a good season right now where they're all unified. But then notice it says they were magnified there in verse 13. And the rest durst no man join himself to them. In other words, if you were not a Christian, you wouldn't go hang out with them. And there's a reason why. It's because there was a holiness. Did you see what happened there in verse 11? Great fear came upon all the church and upon many as heard these things. There was a rumor out there in Jerusalem, man, you better be squared away or don't join them because you might get kicked over dead like that Ananias and Sapphira. Like there was a holy reverence even in the unsaved. So that's what this says when it says the rest, unbelieving people in Jerusalem, didn't dare join himself to them. Because the word on the street was, you could die if you join that church and you're not part of the church. That's kind of interesting. So then it says that they were magnified, the people magnified them. Now you say, that sounds like they're doing something bad. Well, this is an unfortunate translation. You know, I think some of your newer translations said more accurately that they were held in high esteem. That the idea is the outsiders looked into the church like, wow, these people are kind of amazing. And they're not weirdos. But people thought, even if they were an unbelieving person, they thought, wow, look at these Christians, or they were called the Way. Look at these people in Solomon's porch, and they're squared away. That's kind of an interesting thing. Does the world look at the church today and say, wow, there's a bunch of squared away people? Not as much, but that's what's going on here in the early church. Kind of interesting. And then thirdly, the notion is they were multiplied, multitudes, both of men and women. They were added, and then they were multiplied. We see all of that. And if you remember, sneak preview, Acts chapter 6, and the word of God increased, and the number of the disciples multiplied greatly in Jerusalem. That's what we see. Whenever the word is taught, the church multiplies. That's what we're seeing here. Notice when it says none of the rest dared join them, I think the idea is maybe they had a good reputation of integrity. Everybody knew it was a serious thing to be a follower of Jesus. Does the world know that to be a follower of Jesus, it's a serious thing? The Ananias and Sapphira incident would reduce the level of casual commitment. Do you ever wonder, do we have too many casual commitments? Like, yeah, God bless America, so I'm a Christian. No, that's not what makes you a Christian. We need people that are faithful Christians, people that really do repent of their sins, accept Christ, and believe, and know that they're saved by grace through Christ alone. And then faith without works is dead. So once they become a Christian, that reality sets in and their lives start to change. It's another thing too to have a fervor and a reverence for the Lord. I hope we're lighthearted. I hope we're loving, kind, compassionate. But I hope there's also kind of that healthy fear of the Lord. And that maybe the world, when they look from the outside in, thinks, wow, there's something different about those people. That's the goal. Now, there's a thing here too that I want to point out before we move on. And it's a phrase here where it says there in verse 14, it says, and the believers were the more added to the Lord, multitudes, both men and women. This is where there's a little different phrasing. In other sections, we've seen added to the church daily, such as should be saved. But here it says added to the Lord, not to the church or to a person. They were added to Peter's ministry. or to even a movement. They were added to the way. It doesn't say that. But God added them to himself, and they were added to the Lord in multitudes. I think there's just a perspective there that I was wanting you to see, that it's not all about necessarily adding to the church numbers. It's that people are coming to know the Lord and have a relationship with the Lord. That's important. Well, verse 15 goes on, and it says, insomuch that they brought forth the sick into the streets and laid them on beds and couches, that at the least the shadow of Peter passing by might overshadow some of them. And there came also a multitude out of the cities round about unto Jerusalem, bringing sick folks and them which were vexed with unclean spirits, and they were healed every one. Isn't that something? Every single one of them were healed. Now, this is an interesting thing. So if a sick person was on the street and Peter's shadow touched them, would they be healed? Now, this is where we have to be careful. I'm one who believes in the miracles. When the Bible states miracles in the Bible, I just believe the miracle. When there was the feeding of the 5,000, Jesus expanded the bread and the fish and somehow miraculously fed the 5,000. It wasn't the miracle of kindness, people pulling bread out of their sleeves and saying, okay, let's share our food, and there were 12 baskets left over. I believe in miracles, okay? But I also would say, let's be careful not to over-exaggerate what the Bible's saying, and the language is kind of important. There's a couple examples I can think of. This is one of them. When Peter's shadow passed over people, did they get healed? I don't know the answer to that. What it says here is people gathered and laid themselves on the street, hoping that when Peter walked by, that his shadow might even cross over them, with the implication that maybe they'd get healed by his shadow. Now, was that something real that actually happened? I really don't know. It could have. Can God heal with a shadow? Sure. But when the Bible is kind of not saying that's exactly what happened, it says that that's what they wanted. Hey, if we could just lay on the street, then maybe Peter will walk by, and maybe even his shadow. There's another one that's like this that I think is mistaught sometimes. Here's a question. Did Jesus sweat great drops of blood in the Garden of Gethsemane? There's whole sermons preached, hematidrosis, that Jesus was in this condition of sweating great drops of blood. And I get why people thought that. But if you carefully look at the language of the Bible, and really it's mentioned in Luke 22:44, where it says, and being in agony, he prayed more earnestly, and his sweat was, as it were, great drops of blood falling to the ground. The as it were there, by the way, and if you look at it in the original Greek language, it's still there. The idea is it's a simile. Remember metaphor and simile and all that stuff? This is an intentional simile, as it were. The Greek as it were is actually a single word that means like or as though, which is the idea of a simile. Hosi is the Greek word used for that. So could it have been actual blood? Maybe. Maybe Jesus really did sweat great drops of blood, but the Bible doesn't say that. It says he sweat what looked like great drops of blood. You know, could it have been, you know, giant beads of sweat rolling down his face? Maybe. But be careful. I want to be as accurate as we possibly can when we read the Bible. And that's why I think it's important to kind of say, did Peter's shadow heal people? People hoped that his shadow would heal people. But here's the good news. Everybody that was there ended up getting healed. And by the way, God can use silly things in our minds to do good things to our bodies. I kind of wonder, you know, the spit and mud thing, when Jesus used spit and mud. Was there power in the spit and mud? Or was just there just power in Jesus? And Jesus used spit and mud. Why would he have used spit and mud? A couple of reasons. One is because they thought them to be medicinal. Maybe Jesus is saying, guess what, you guys? You can use medicine if you want, but ultimately, I'm the one who heals. Maybe that's the statement. Does God use points of contact in healing? Yes. Objects even? Yes. What about anointing oil? If you come and have the elders pray for you and anoint you with oil, which the Bible says if anybody's sick among you, do that. Is there power in the anointing oil? I believe the Bible uses those points of faith to say we're going to use these. It's almost like James 5:14. If anybody's sick among you, let him call for the elders and let him pray over him, anointing him with oil. So the oil is more of a representation of what God is going to do. And it's a point of faith, kind of saying, hey, we believe that the Holy Spirit, oil, can work through any of us, and God can give a gift of healing. So sometimes you might put it this way, God uses a noun, a person, place, or thing, for an outlet to show us that faith, as a verb, putting our faith into action sort of thing. Sometimes the Lord will use other people to bolster your faith. or an object like oil, or maybe even them putting their friends on the street where the shadow's going to go. The Lord says, okay, you know, it's not in the shadow, but I'm going to use that. They had faith to bring their buddy and set him in the street, and I'm still going to heal all of them. So God would honor those that were seeking healing, maybe even from Peter's shadow, but I wouldn't die on that battlefield saying for sure. Does that make sense to you guys? Let's be careful how we rightly divide the word. I think it's kind of important. But everyone, I love verse 16. It says they were healed, every one of them. Does the Lord heal people every time? Yes and no. God heals every time, but different timings, different ways. Sometimes he heals immediately. It seems like these people were that category. They got healed immediately through the ministry of Peter and John and the gang. As whatever was going on there, everyone was healed. That's a miracle. But it's also a miracle if somebody progressively is healed naturally with the healing of the body. If you cut yourself, isn't it a miracle how you bleed and you put a Band-Aid on and hopefully in a few days it's kind of crusts over and then eventually the crust kind of goes away and bada bing, your skin is as good as new. That's a miracle too. And that's God who made that healing process. So you're either healed immediately, miraculously, or progressively through natural healing or medicine or doctors or surgery. The Lord can do that. Or ultimate healing, when you die and you go to heaven, that's gonna be the ultimate healing. So yes, God heals every time. But if you think he heals every time in the miraculous way, there's churches who've purported that, you know, that if you have enough faith, you will be healed every time. And if you're not being healed of your cancer, well, you have faith in the room here to, like, it puts a guilt trip on people. But what do you tell Paul when the Lord said, stop praying, Paul, for your infirmity of the flesh, because you're not going to get healed right now of that. So stop praying for that. Why didn't Paul say when Timothy had a stomach issue, be healed in the name of Jesus? No, he said, hey, Timothy, drink a little wine for your stomach's sake. Was wine medicinal for the stomach? It was thought to have been. So all that to say, don't fall into this thing where you'll be healed every time if you have enough faith. And if your cancer's not going away, well, you just must not be really that great of a Christian. That's what happens. And I've seen that. It's ugly. Don't fall for that. So we have number one, the hypocrites altering the truth, Ananias and Sapphira, verses 1 through 11. The people accepting the truth now, and they're being healed because of that, and 12 through 16. But that brings us to the third section, the council attacking the truth now, in verse 17. It says there, and the high priest rose up, and all they that were with him, which is the sect of the Sadducees. Does anybody remember why they're Sadducee? Because they don't believe in the resurrection, or miracles, by the way. Miracles or the resurrection, they don't believe in those. So it says they were there with the Sadducees and were filled with indignation. Now they're Majesties. Anyway, verse 18. And they laid their hands on the apostles and put them in common prison. Does this ring a bell? We were there just a couple chapters ago where they were thrown in jail because of this same thing. Like, this is like a repeat story. So they throw him into prison, verse 19. And it says, but the angel of the Lord by night opened the prison doors and brought them forth and said, go, stand and speak in the temple to do to the people all the words of this life. Don't you love this? So the Majesties are there. They put him in prison, but the prison doors just kind of open up. Don't you love this? And these Sadducees, or Majesties as I'm calling them, their whole world's crumbling around them. Do you understand this? Because they don't believe in the resurrection and they don't believe in miracles. And yet all the sick people in Jerusalem are healed now. Like, what are you gonna do? When truth comes in, sometimes you run out of space. You paint yourself into a corner, and that's where the Sadducees, that's why they're desperate. They're gonna throw them in prison. That's what happens sometimes when people are lying for so long. And then the truth comes out. We see people healed and running around happy and good things are happening, but the Majesties are running around, throw them into prison. And now it's even worse because the prison doors don't even stay shut. And where do they go? Right back out preaching to the people. Like, this is really embarrassing for these Majesties right here. So verse 21, it says, and when they heard that, they entered into the temple early in the morning and taught. What were they going to do? Verse 20, go stand and speak in the temple to the people all the words of this life. Don't you love that? All the words, Greek word pas, all the words of this life. And when they heard that from the Lord, basically, what did they do? Did they go home and take a nap after being in prison all night? Man, they got busy. Don't you love this? They didn't procrastinate. Man, I've been in prison all night. I wonder if some of us would have said, I've been in prison. I deserve a break today. Go home. And then I'll go maybe in the mid-morning, you know. Why procrastinate today when you can procrastinate tomorrow? Like, I feel like that's sometimes the attitude we as Christians have. But they had a rough night in jail, but then they went right back out and preaching all the words of life. I think that's a huge thing. Christians are not procrastinators. We're not supposed to be, especially when it comes to proclaiming the words of this life. A farm boy accidentally turned his horse-drawn cart that was filled with hay, flipped over, cart flipped over, and hay went everywhere. One of the neighbors saw it and said, oh man, come on, son, come on and have some dinner. I'll help you afterwards get your cart back up again. And the boy, he wanted to get the cart right. He was busy trying to get the cart up right away. And they said, I know your dad, don't worry, he'll understand. You know, I'll help you after dinner. But after, you know, a lot of back and forth, the boy reluctantly went in and had dinner. But some time passed, and the boy got a little anxious, and he said, man, sir, I need to get out there and get that cart upright. My dad's going to kill me. And the guy said, I'm sure it'll be fine. Where is your father anyway? And the boy said, under the cart. Do you know that people are headed for destruction, death, and hell? But people are like, oh, we're busy just kind of chilling out while people are really dying and not being saved. And I get a sense of urgency more than ever. In the days you and I are living, we should be champions of the gospel and not sitting around saying, well, maybe we could preach the gospel. Why preach the gospel today when you can preach the gospel tomorrow? Or I'm going to wait for the perfect opportunity. But I think we need to be a little more proactive. I like how these guys, man, they're busy. They're just busy about sharing the truth.
0: 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And we hope you'll be along as our verse-by-verse study of the book of Acts and today's word continues. And also stay right there as Pastor Brett will join me here in a moment. 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All right, Pastor Brett is with me now, and we have talked many times about your teaching style of preaching verse by verse through the Bible. What impact in people's lives have you seen by teaching straight through God's Word?
1: I have to admit, there's times when I reach a certain book of the Bible, I think, oh boy, you know, I wonder how the church is going to receive this book, you know. But every single time, without fail, that passage ministers to our congregation. People come up to me after the service saying, Pastor Brett, who told you what I was going through at this time? And it's because that scripture specifically spoke into their heart. And I just found that even in the minor prophets or wherever you might be in the Bible, I've had even people say, Brett, you teach through Leviticus? And I say, absolutely, yes. And our church, one of our biggest growth spurts in our church was when I was teaching through Leviticus. And it's because the Word of God is, in fact, living, powerful, sharper than any two-edged sword. And people are starving for the full counsel of God, not just our favorite passages, but the whole book. Lo, I come in the volume of the book. It's written of me. That's speaking of Christ. So that's why we love it. Every book of the Bible.
0: Oh, thank you, Brett, for explaining why going verse by verse like you do is never a bad idea. 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Well, next time, Pastor Brett will share how the apostles faced imprisonment and persecution from none other than the religious leaders of their day. Today's Word with Pastor Brett Metter is an outreach of Athey Creek Church in West Lynn, Oregon.
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3: We can't always be nice because conviction converts. When we're always nice, that won't convert. Their soul is going to hell. And I want to be nice? Now, you don't go off like Paul did, but you say, hey, have you thought about that all religions can't be right? Well, what do you mean? And then the Spirit will bring things. Have you ever done that? Have you ever talked to people and you're like, where did that come from? But when you honor God and you begin to say things that like, And the work, I remember that scripture, and you begin to quote things, and people are like, oh, you gave me a lot to think about, a lot to think about. And you have to be bold. And I haven't told this story in a while, so it's okay. But me and Morgan were in Palm Springs. Remember that? And this guy's checking me out. So I find, what are you looking at, dude? And I just haven't seen you in this area before. Because I'm jogging to meet her for lunch. And she's like, where are you? It's where, I go, come over here. So I'm telling this guy, and I shot him straight. I said, you know, he's homosexual. And I said, do you know what the Bible says in Romans 1? And I just loved him. Like I truly did. I just loved this little guy. He's just, you know, and I shot him straight. I shot him straight. And you tell his head's down. And he said, I've never had anybody tell me that. I almost invited him to lunch, but I don't think that would have been a good idea with Maury. But see, it's not always loud and in your face. Sometimes it's learning and listening. See, but have you thought, because they're broken, they're dying, they're looking for what you have. Open your mouth and lead them to the cross, church.
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12: 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And I fail to mention that oftentimes. 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We have our regular services here, the Trailblazer, our broadcast, our Voice of Truth, the Bible School, a Wednesday night, Sunday night. It's their regular time. And then in between those times, we have classic sermons by the late Pastor L.R. Shelton. We have good sound gospel music by our late choir and other good sound gospel groups. But go there. Go there to our website and look up Radio Missions Radio. And also, remember, our mailing address here is Radio Missions, Post Office Box 1810, Walker, Louisiana, 70785. And my phone number, area code 225-664-8658. 225-664-8658. And I'm always here every morning, 7 o'clock, 6:30, 6:45, Brother Freddie and I. And we come here and drink coffee and eat us a biscuit. And a lot of folks called me at that time. One lady called me and said, "You mean I can talk to the Trailblazer?" I said, "Yes, ma'am, I'm always here." And that's part of my pleasure of my life, talking to our radio listener. So you call me if you can. We're bringing you this study now on the work of the Holy Spirit. And we're coming on down, moving on pretty rapidly. We're into the new year now, and things are moving on. And I remind you of our series that we just completed recently was Satan, the God of this World. And if you write me, I'll let you know there was a very, very inexpensive on CD. And let's go back and look at our study. We saw there the Holy Spirit, under Holy Spirit conviction, a sinner's flesh is put to death. And the old flesh was crucified with Christ. And the cross stood between the sinner and the world and as a living reality. In Romans 6, let's read what Apostle Paul said. "Knowing this, that our old man," that's you and me, "was crucified with Christ, that the body of sin might be destroyed, and henceforth we should not serve sin no longer." Now, let me just stop here and mention, the Scripture says God is angry with the wicked every day. The Scripture says there is none righteous, no, not one. All of those things are dogmatic statements, my friend. And I don't mind telling you, it's God's Word. And it's believe it and be saved and disbelieve it and be damned. But, my friend, it's the basis of all preaching is God's Word, not some magazine or some preacher's library, none of those expressions. But listen, the expression there that we found, our old man, it refers to that corrupt human nature, that inborn, inbred tendency of ours to do evil. And it's found in all men. It's the natural man himself, the old man. When God the Father, through the Holy Spirit, brings a sinner to Christ, they're under Holy Spirit conviction. And when that individual is made a new creature in Christ, God reckons the old man crucified. You know the verse that I often quote to you, "If any man be in Christ, he's a new creature." Well, that's true. He becomes.

It's amusing what I hear from folks. I've told you once, maybe I might have told you. I had a man write me, and we have a message here, a ministry we call The Voice of Truth. It's our magazine we put out on a quarterly basis and our broadcast, Voice of Truth. And this man wrote me, and he said, sir, he said, since you're the voice of truth, and you could just smell the sarcasm already, didn't have to read but that one line, since you're the voice of truth, nice letter typed on nice stationery, and he said, since you're the voice of truth, I want to ask you a question. He said, who was Cain's wife? He said, I'm a professor. I have a B.A. and a P.A. and a M.D. and a L.L.T. and whatever, all those other things. And he says, I have a Ph.D. pending. And since you're the voice of truth, I want to ask you that question. So I wrote him back. I don't never do that. I just don't usually. I wrote him back and I said, sir, my dad told me years ago that a fool could ask a question that a smart man couldn't answer. But I can answer your question. Cain's wife was his sister. Now, that's not important. But I don't have a Ph.D. pending, and I don't have all of those things. But I do have a little bit of sense. And I know sarcasm when I see it. So I appreciate you writing. And I told him that. I said, I'll be praying for you. And I never did hear from him anymore. But he said, since you're the voice of truth. Oh, my friend, but I do have my critics out there. Some of them dead and gone now. Some of them still alive and kicking. But I wish you'd pray for me. I have, you know, my answer to those fellas, the Lord said, if they persecute you, they persecuted me first. Yeah, that's right. The Lord did say that, my friend. The born-again believer has a new nature. Let's look at it like that. Do you know any saved people? Do you know any born again believers, my friend? I do. We have some. But do you know any? Listen, the divine nature. He has a new nature because he's a new creature. The born again believer comes to see that the old nature, which has been put in the place of death, is under judgment of God and is to be reckoned with. Listen, that he is not a debtor to the flesh, but is a debtor to the new nature. That's Christ. Therefore, the Holy Spirit takes up his abode in the born-again believer to continue now to mortify the deeds of the body that we might walk in the Spirit and live after the Spirit. The Holy Spirit in us is to fight our battles against the old flesh, like that smart fellow that wrote me. And now in Paul, we find another place in his writings in Galatians 5. He says, walk in the Spirit, and ye shall not fulfill the lust of the flesh. For the flesh lusteth against the Spirit, and the Spirit against the flesh, and these are contrary the one to the other, so that ye cannot do the things that ye would. But if ye be led of the Spirit, ye are not under the law. Then he says in Romans 6, for sin shall not have dominion over you, for you are not under the law, but under grace. Now, my friend, let's get down where the rubber meets the road. If you're living in sin, you're not saved. If you're living in sin, you're not saved. If you're saved, the Holy Spirit indwells you. Now, I don't say that God's child don't sin, but we don't live in sin. We don't wallow in sin. We don't. We don't wallow in sin. I think about that. I used to have an old man work for me years ago in a plumbing company. He was a black man, and he did sewer work. And he was a gracious old man. I've been knowing him a long time. And I knew he, on Friday evening, he'd come in office to get his little check. And I could tell he nipped the bottle a little bit. And I told him one day, I said, why you want to drink that old stuff? He says, Pastor, you don't have to waller in it. But he don't have to waller in it. Oh, my friend, that stuck with me so long. Sinner, God's child doesn't waller in sin. God's child doesn't waller in sin.
No.

0: sir, my friend, you don't do that. Then in Romans 8, we find these words, for the law of the Spirit of life in Jesus Christ has made me free from the law of sin and death. For what the law could not do in that it was weak through the flesh, God sending his own Son in the likeness of sinful flesh, and for sin, condemned sin in the flesh, that the righteousness of the law might be fulfilled in us who walk not after the flesh, but after the Spirit. Let me ask you, have you ever took stock? You know, have you ever just sat down and took stock? Every place of business that I ever know and knew of, they stop once a year, they take stock. They do. And on the farm when we was living, my dad, he'd check up and see how many chickens we had and how many ducks we had and how many geese we had and all of those things. And how many tools we short, maybe had to replace some plow or hair or something. We took stock. But do you ever take stock of your religious life? Can you go back and tell where, just talk to yourself. I'm not talking about going out on the public. I'm talking about going out there behind the barn somewhere. I like to do it. I got a little old pond on my place out here in the country. I got a little shed there and a swing under it and a chair or two. I like to go out there of an evening, sit in the cool of the evening in the late summertime, and I like to take stock. I like to go back over where the Lord found me, back there when I was about 21 years old, young married man, just got married. Oh, I was so happy. And had joined a little old church. And I thought I was saved. Preacher told me I was saved. I didn't know nothing about it. Never had any kind of convicting work of the Spirit. Didn't know I was a sinner. Didn't know I was lost. Didn't know anything. But that preacher told me I was saved because I shook his hand. And I take stock of that. I go back and say, Pastor, Lord, if you'd have left me there, what would have happened if you'd have left me there? Oh, I'd be still there. But he didn't. He didn't. And I take stock of that. And I think, well, wasn't long after that, the Lord providentially, and oh, I'm a big believer in the providence of God. I believe everything, the Lord's right on schedule with his time clock. But he led me to here, get under the ministry of the late pastor, L.R. Shelton. And the first time I ever heard him, I knew I didn't have nothing. Everything I had caved in. It just caved in, my friend. Has yours ever caved in? Is your religious superstructure ever caved in under you? You walking around proud as a peacock? You don't know A from B about your soul, my friend? Where's your soul going to spend eternity? You say, well, Tribble, you're just a crazy old kook. That's all right if I am. The Lord gave me this grace to go forth to preach the gospel. So I'm asking you, have you ever took stock? Can you go back to the time and the place where you found yourself a sinner in need of salvation? I know it's not, everybody doesn't experience the same amount of conviction. I know that. I'm not a fool. But I know that somewhere down the line, a man or woman has to be shown that they're lost, in the need of salvation. And they become a spiritual beggar. Lord, save me. Have you ever done that, my friend? I ask you, go back and check up. I have several friends that's 18-wheeler drivers. And I tell them, when you go down to the break room next time before you get out of the truck, look in that big old mirror on the side and say, am I saved? Am I saved? If I don't get home tonight, will my wife and family know that I'm saved, that I went to be with the Lord? That's taking stock, friend. Maybe you wives back at home, your husband's on the highway, gone. You and the children at home. You praying for him? I'll ask you to, because you know what's out there on that highway. But, my friend, the Old Trailblazer coming to a close. Remember, my mailing address, the Old Trailblazer, Post Office Box, 1810, Walker, Louisiana, 70785. 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
6: When a church is living together and working together in unity, it is a living testimony that Jesus was sent by God. 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
7: 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Welcome to today's study, Verse by Verse, with Pastor Leighton Sheely. We are back in 1 Corinthians chapter 1 today, looking at verses 10 and following, as we explore the understanding from Scripture just exactly what unity is, what it looks like, and why it is so important. From Church of the Highlands in San Bruno, let's catch up with Pastor Leighton Sheely for this Tuesday edition of Study Verse by Verse. Here's Pastor Leighton.
6: I appeal to you, brothers, in the name of our Lord Jesus Christ, that all of you agree with one another, so that there might be no divisions among you, and that you may be perfectly united in mind and thought. My brothers, some from Chloe's household have informed me that there are quarrels among you. What I mean is this. One of you says, I follow Paul. Another, oh, I follow Apollos. Another, I follow Cephas, or Peter. And still another, I follow Christ. Now, the reason that this was the high priority for the Apostle Paul is that it was the high priority of Jesus Christ. In fact, in his prayer, just before going to the cross, as recorded for us in John chapter 17, Jesus prayed to the Father, I am in them and you are in me. May they experience such perfect unity that the world may know that you sent me. And when a church is living together and working together in unity, it is a living testimony that Jesus was sent by God. And when a church is not living together and working together in unity, it does not provide a testimony that Jesus was sent by God. You see, the very nature of God is unity. Unity, that the world may know that you sent me. And when a church is living together and working together in unity, it is a living testimony that Jesus was sent by God. And when a church is not living together and working together in unity, it does not provide a testimony that Jesus was sent by God. You see, the very nature of God is unity. For instance, the Scriptures say that there is one God and describe three people working in unity. One God, three persons. The very nature of God is unity. In Proverbs chapter 6, there are seven things that are detestable, identified as detestable to the Lord. And the seventh item is a man who stirs up dissension or discord or arguments or contentions among brothers. And that list, by the way, also contains murderers. So those who stir up contentions amongst friends and brothers are in the company of murderers. Now, the divisions in the church at Corinth began after the founding pastor, the Apostle Paul, left for work elsewhere. Apollos was invited to be the new pastor. And although neither Paul nor Apollos has in any way encouraged division, the congregants formed fan clubs around their favorite church leader, and their expressions of appreciation for their favorite soon turned into expressions of depreciation for others. And as a result, heated arguments ensued over who was the best preacher or who was the best pastor. You know, it is human nature for us to have favorites, but we should never allow our personal preferences to be a cause for division. Continuing on, verse 13, Paul says, writes, is Christ divided? Was Paul crucified for you? Were you baptized into the name of Paul? I am thankful that I did not baptize any of you, except Crispus and Gaius, so no one can say that you were baptized into my name. Yes, I also baptized the household of Stephanas. Beyond that, I don't remember if I baptized anyone else. For Christ did not send me to baptize, but to preach the gospel, not with words of human wisdom, lest the cross of Christ be emptied of its power. And so Paul says, is Christ divided? And he argues that we as a church cannot be divided and still be the body of Christ. You see, Christ is the head of his church, and all of the parts of the body work together at the prompting of the head. Any part that is disconnected from the rest of the body is also disconnected from the head. And so Paul asks the question, is Christ divided? No. Are there disconnected parts of Christ's body floating around somewhere? No. We're connected together because we are connected to Christ, our head, and we must work together as the body of Christ. And then Paul turns his correction to those who were associated with his division, the ones that said, I am of Paul. And that was very wise, because his first reprimand went towards those who would listen to him, which no doubt got the attention of everyone. He said, did I die for your sins? And the answer is obviously not. And then Paul asked the question, were you baptized into the name of Paul? And the answer, of course, is no. They were baptized into the name of Christ Jesus. And so our attention today is turned to the matter of baptism. And I know for some that this message today might be review, but occasionally it's good to get back to basics and review the foundations of our faith. Well, some background on baptism will be of help to us. The word baptize, baptizo, was used in the time of Hippocrates, and it meant to immerse. To Plato, he used the meaning to sink a ship. You see, a ship that is sunk is fully immersed. Hellenism uses the word to bathe and to wash. Josephus, the historian, used the term as to dye, D-Y-E. That is to change the color of. When something is plunged into dye, it comes out different. It comes out transformed. It comes out changed. And the idea of going underwater or perishing is near the general usage. Today, baptism is almost universally associated with the Christian faith. But at the time of the writing of the New Testament, the writings of Paul, that was not so. In fact, it was a common event in the time of the writings of the New Testament. In fact, some of the pagan religions used baptism in their rituals. Jews would baptize Gentile converts into Judaism. And some Jewish sects practiced baptism as a symbol of purification. And John the Baptist made baptism an important part of his ministry. Now, I want to invite you to turn in your Bibles to Acts chapter 19, because I want us to look at something. The Bible teaches that the baptism of John is distinct from the baptism into Christ. And that's why we're going to look at Acts chapter 19. It's also mentioned elsewhere, such as chapters 13 and 18. But we're looking at chapter 19. And Paul described John's baptism as a baptism of repentance. And although repentance is essential in preparing the way for the Messiah and salvation, repentance alone is not sufficient. We're in chapter 19, verse 1. While Apollos was at Corinth, Paul took the road through the interior and arrived at Ephesus. There he found some disciples and asked them, did you receive the Holy Spirit when you believed? They answered, no, we've not even heard that there is a Holy Spirit. So Paul asked, then what baptism did you receive? John's baptism, they replied. Paul said John's baptism was a baptism of repentance. He told the people to believe in the one coming after him, that is, in Jesus. On hearing this, they were baptized into the name of the Lord Jesus. When Paul placed his hands on them, the Holy Spirit came on them, and they spoke in tongues and prophesied. And so, in the Bible, Paul clarifies that the baptism of John the Baptist was a precursor or an introduction to the baptism of the Lord Jesus Christ. Now, I'd like to invite you to turn in your Bibles to Romans chapter 6. As you do so, I'll make a few comments here concerning baptism. It says in the Scriptures that we are baptized into Christ, and it signifies a union with Christ. The Greek word into, eis, represents a mystical union where the one being baptized is owned by the one they are baptized into. He bears the name of his owner. And that's why the name of the Lord is pronounced or invoked or confessed by either the one who is doing the baptizing or the one who is being baptized. And when we're baptized into Christ Jesus, we are declaring that we are owned by Christ Jesus, that we belong to Christ Jesus, that we were bought with a price, that we are Christ Jesus' property, and Christ Jesus is God, and nothing can separate us from God. So Paul writes in Romans chapter 6, verse 3 and following, "Or don't you know that all of us who were baptized into Christ Jesus were baptized into His death? We were therefore buried with Him through baptism into death, in order that just as Christ was raised from the dead through the glory of the Father, we too may live a new life. If we have been united with Him like this in His death, we will certainly also be united with Him in His resurrection." Now you notice verse 4 says, "We too may live a new life." Baptism represents a new allegiance, a new beginning, a new life. What was before is washed away. John the Baptist's baptism was an expression of allegiance to the repentance from sin, sin being activity or behavior that is displeasing to God. But John's baptism was only part of the equation. It was the precursor, the introduction, the preparation. For John the Baptist was brought to prepare the way of the Lord. And repentance is a part of preparing the way of the Lord, because the way of the Lord is repenting from sin and being obedient. And we can see that connection clearly as we continue our reading in Romans 6, chapter 6, verse 6 and following. "For we know that our old self was crucified with Him, so that the body of sin might be done away with, that we should no longer be slaves to sin, because anyone who has died has been freed from sin. Now, if we died with Christ, we believe that we will also live with Him. For we know that since Christ was raised from the dead, He cannot die again. Death no longer has mastery over Him. The death He died to sin once for all. But the life He lives to God. In the same way, count yourselves dead to sin, but alive to God in Christ Jesus. Therefore, do not let sin reign in your mortal body, so that you obey its evil desires. Do not offer the parts of your body to sin as instruments of wickedness, but rather offer yourselves to God as those who have been brought from death to life, and offer the parts of your body to Him as instruments of righteousness. For sin shall not be your master, because you are not under the law, but under grace." And so grace and baptism and freedom from sin and life with Christ are all interconnected.
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12: The church is supposed to lead, to go into the darkness and pull people out of the darkness into the light. How? By preaching? No, by the way we live. At work, in the playground, in the gym, wherever it may be, in the mountains, in the ocean, or flying, or wherever I am, I'm supposed to be salt and light in a world that is perishing.

0: Welcome to Somebody Loves You Radio, the Bible teaching ministry of Roel Reese in Diamond Bar, California. Thank you for being with us today for our continuing focus on the life-shaping freedom found in Jesus Christ. Today, Roel will challenge you to step out of your comfort zone and point people to Jesus as you pray for our nation's spiritual well-being. God may not have called you to preach sermons, but He does call you to be a consistent witness and intercede for others before His throne. Today's lesson is titled, One Nation Under God. Here's Roel Reese.
1: The Lord told me to turn to the book of Proverbs, chapter 14, 34, and it says this. Solomon says, righteousness exalts a nation, but sin is a reproach to any people. Now, when I was reading the proverb, it came across this verse. Immediately, I began to think, when we were attacked by radical Islam and how they hijacked these airplanes and they flew them into the Pentagon, the Twin Towers, and yet at the same time, not to be angry, but as a Christian, to look at it in the biblical base. What does the Bible teach from this? That I begin to understand that God not only is in full control of what's taking place, but the Lord took me to the book of Deuteronomy. Turn to Deuteronomy chapter 28. Very important chapter for this morning. Because according to Paul the Apostle in the book of Galatians, chapter 6, verse 7 and 8, he says, do not be deceived, God is not mocked. For whatever a man sows, that will he also reap. For he who sows to his flesh will of the flesh reap corruption, but he who sows to the Spirit will of the Spirit reap everlasting life. I really believe that we as a nation are reaping today for not standing in righteousness. And I'm talking to the church. I think it's really important that we understand that the church has become not only passive, but at the same time, closed their eyes as Satan is deceiving the whole world and its leadership, the church. And yet, this is part of not only reaping and sowing, but I really believe that part of our reaping as the Muslim nations of the world are beginning to arise. That we need to teach our children and our grandchildren and the second and third into the fourth generation until Christ comes. That we are in deep danger as Americans. Why? Because Americans are hated all over the world today. And surely we want to be not only open to the Holy Spirit. But I went back and I began to read the book of Deuteronomy. Now, the book of Deuteronomy is the fifth book of the Pentateuch. Genesis, Exodus, Leviticus, Numbers, Deuteronomy. And there Moses, in concluding the book in 30 days before he dies, he wants to make sure in chapter 28, 29, and 30, that the people of God understand what the blessings of God are to the people of God that worship God in spirit and in truth. In obedience. The first 14 verses say that. But then in the next 50-some verses, 54 verses, he speaks of the cursings upon Israel because of their disobedience to God in His word. Now, where does the United States of America fit? Well, I'm going to give you the parallels this morning. Very important for us to understand. The condition of America today, in looking at Israel from the past to the present and look into the future. And as I began to study the Old Testament, I remembered that the Pentateuch was given to Moses to write it in order to give it to the people of God so they would continue to follow in obedience to God's word so they would be a blessed nation and they were supposed to be the light and salt to reach the world for God. But they failed. Just like we have failed. And what's incredible, I'll bring you back in a moment. What's incredible is you go through Deuteronomy and then you get to the book of Joshua, When Moses dies, he gives now the inheritance to Joshua. Joshua takes the people of God. They go across to the other side of the promised land. And by the time Joshua moves through the land and gets the victories in the name of Jehovah God and defeats his enemies, he comes to the end of his life like every one of us will one day. And he opens up the scriptures and he gathers his wife and his children and all of the camp of Israel. And he says, "For me and my house, we have chosen to serve the Lord. Choose you this day who you're going to serve." And they answered and said, "We're going to serve God." Sounds great. Great expression of love and commitment to obedience. But then all you have to do is turn the page. And you come to the book of Judges, chapter 2, verse 10. And it says, "And when that generation died, there arose another generation that did not know the Lord, but they worshiped Baal, Molech, Ashtaroth, and all the gods of the land." Their children and children's children. As I look at America today, there are parallels. Parallels to what's happening to our nation today. I don't think that the problem is in the world. The world has always been here. The problem is with the church. The church has become carnal and the church has lost its power and they need to return to their first love. I really believe that with my heart. I'm going to show you in a moment. And the reason I say that is because the church is supposed to be salt and light. The church is supposed to lead, to go into the darkness and pull people out of the darkness into the light. How? By preaching? No, by the way we live. By the way we live. Our testimony, our witness, the power of the Holy Spirit over my life, at work, in the playground, in the gym, wherever it may be, in the mountains, in the ocean, or flying, or wherever I am, I'm supposed to be salt and light in a world that is perishing, fully perishing. So when Moses began to write chapter 28, 29, and 30, he already was spoken by God, and God said, "This is what's going to happen. I want to warn my people before it happens." Why? Because God sees the heart. So what does he do? He takes chapter 28, 29, and 30, and he gives them the blessings and the cursings and judgment of God that will come if they don't obey God's word, if they don't do what God says. Check this out in the book of Deuteronomy now. The first thing that we have is the blessings of God. So I'm going to give you the blessings, and I'm going to make a parallel here. Number one, in chapter 28, verse 3, we have the cities and the farms that are very successful because the people of God are worshiping God. The blessing is there. He says, "Blessed shall you be in the city, and blessed shall you be in the country." So God is speaking of blessing through obedience. Secondly, Israel will produce many children. God will bless the womb of the women to repopulate their nation, because God has a purpose for a nation. What have we done? We've killed our babies. We've killed our babies. Israel later on killed their babies in the arms of Molech, the god of abortion. Here in Deuteronomy chapter 28, 4, he says, "Blessed shall you be, the fruit of your body, the produce of your ground, and the increase of your herds, and the increase of your cattle, and the offspring of your flocks." So I'm going to bless you with children. I'm going to bless you with harvest and lush crops. And I'm going to bless your livestock that have young. I'm going to multiply you. Then he said, "I'm also going to bless you in having plenty to eat." No famine. He said, chapter 20, verse 5. "Blessed shall be your basket and your kneading bowl." Notice that. You're going to be blessed in all of the food supply. And then Israel would be blessed in every daily work will succeed. Verse 6 of chapter 28. "Blessed shall you be when you come in. Blessed shall you be when you go out. Coming in, going out, the blessing of God is upon you. And then in Deuteronomy 28:10, Israel will be able to defeat their enemies. Remember that. Defeat their enemies. Deuteronomy 28:10. Then all the peoples of the earth shall see that you are called by my name, the Lord God, and they shall be afraid of you. And then notice, and then when they're afraid of you, and you shall defeat your enemies. You shall defeat your enemies. And then think about this. Israel will receive rain at a proper time. There won't be a drought. God will bless. Deuteronomy 28:12, the Lord will open you his good treasure, the heavens, you to give you rain on your actual land and seasons, and to bless all the work of your hand. You shall lend to many nations, but you shall not borrow. Wow. Does that sound familiar today? You shall not borrow. You'll hear the cursing in a moment. Israel also will have plenty of money and lend other people, he says in verse 12 again. The Lord will open his good treasure, the heavens, to give rain to your land in its season, and to bless all the work of your hand. You shall lend to many nations, but you shall not borrow. Now check this out. Israel would be the leader of the nations, not the nations leading Israel. Verse 13. And the Lord will make you the head and not the tail. You shall be above only, not be beneath. If you listen to my commandments and you obey the Lord your God, which I command you today, and are careful to observe them, then you'll lead and people will follow. You'll be on top and you won't be on the bottom. That's the blessings of God.
0: 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Roel's four-lesson series, Celebrating Our Spiritual Liberty in Christ, is available on CD and USB. We'll tell you how you can get a copy of that in just a few moments. But first, back to more with Roel Reese.
1: He comes down in chapter 28 in verse 16. He says, the first thing that will happen is your cities and your farms will fall. First thing will fall. Deuteronomy 28:16. Cursed shall you be in the city, and cursed shall you be in the country. Secondly, there would be not enough to eat. Deuteronomy 28:17. Cursed shall be your basket and your kneading bowl. Think of how much food has increased in price. Where in the book of Revelation, it says that a loaf of bread will be $40 a loaf in the tribulation period. How about this one? He says there would be not enough to eat, but there will be a reduction in producing children. In producing children, Deuteronomy 20:18, curses shall be the fruit of your body and the produce of your land, the increase of your cattle and the offspring of your flocks. So their livestock, their children, everything would be cut back in the cursings of God. And then their efforts will be confused. Curses shall be when you come in. Curses shall you be when you go out. The Lord will send on you a cursing, confusion, rebuke in all that you set your hand to do until you are destroyed. Until you perish quickly because of the wickedness of your doings in which you have forsaken me. Remember when you read the book of 1st and 2nd Kings, what happened? The northern kingdom of Israel, they lived up in Tel Dan in the north. The first thing that happened after 100 years of serving God and worshiping the golden calves by Jeroboam, the king. God allowed Assyria to come down and defeat the northern kingdom of Israel and take them into captivity, and they were done. And then 120 years later, you think that Judah and Jerusalem would have learned, but they didn't. What happened? King Nebuchadnezzar, God used to bring three sieges against the city of Jerusalem and eventually taking the people of God 1,000 miles away for 70 years in captivity. You say, could that happen to us? Oh, yes, it can. To your children's children. Look what's happened to America. Look what's going on in the world today. Don't be blind. Listen to what the Word of God says. He also said not only captivity, he says there'll be curses of disease. Notice what he says, and there'll be a lot of suffering. Deuteronomy 20, 21, the Lord will make the plague cling to you until he has consumed you from the land which you're going to possess. The Lord will strike you with, notice, consumption, with fever, inflammations, with severe burning fever, with a sword, with scorching, with mildew. They shall pursue you until you perish. Then the Lord will strike you with boils of Egypt, with tumors, with the scab, with the itch, and from you cannot be healed. You won't be able to be healed. And then in verse 35, he says of chapter 28, the Lord will strike you in your knees and on your legs with severe boils, which cannot be healed, and from the sole of your foot to the top of your head. From the bottom all the way to the top, God is going to strike you. And then how about the droughts and the windstorms and sandstorms? Deuteronomy 20, 24. The Lord will change the rain in your land to powder and dust. From the heavens it shall come down on you until you are destroyed. And then how about this one? They will be defeated by their enemies and scattered across the land. Check this out. Deuteronomy 28, 25. The Lord will cause you to be defeated before your enemies. You shall go out one way against them, and you'll flee seven ways before them, and you shall become troublesome to all the kingdoms of the earth. Wow, does that sound familiar today? People hate us. And then he said this, they will experience insanity, blindness, and confusion. Deuteronomy 28, 28 and 34. The Lord will strike you with madness and blindness and confusion of heart. So you shall be driven mad because of the sight which your eyes see. And then he said, their plans for their normal activities of life will be shattered. Deuteronomy 28, 30. You shall betroth a wife, but another man shall lie with their wife. You shall build a house, but you shall not dwell in it. You shall plant a vineyard, but you shall gather not the grapes. Why? Because other people will take over your houses and your land and everything else, and your children will be in bondage to them. And then they will have to what? Check this out lastly. They will have to borrow money. Listen, Deuteronomy 20:44. He shall lend to you, but you shall not lend to him. He shall be the head and you shall be the tail. We're going to have to go out and borrow money because we're not self-sufficient anymore. And they're not going to what? Be the tail. They're going to be the head and we're going to be the tail. I think God has spoken so clearly through his word. And then at the same time, think thirdly of God's answer to the church. What is the answer for the church today? Revelations 2:4. Check this out. Nevertheless, John said, Jesus is speaking, I have this against you, that you have left your first love. Remember, therefore, from where you've fallen. Repent and do your first works, or else I, Jesus, will come to you quickly and remove your lampstand from your place unless you repent. So the only way that God can bless the church is if the church returns to its first love. That's the only way. And then remember Solomon? 2 Corinthians 7:14, check this out. If my people who are called by my name will humble themselves, pray and seek my face, and turn from their wicked ways, then I, God, will hear from heaven and will forgive their sin and heal their land. And now, by the way, he says, my eyes will be open and my ears attentive to the prayer made in this place. For now I have chosen and sanctified this house, that my name may be there forever. My eyes, my heart will be there perpetually. As for you, if you walk before me as your father David walked and do according to all that I have commanded you, and if you keep my statutes and judgments, then I, God, will establish the throne of your kingdom. And I have covenanted with David your father, saying, you shall not fail to have a man as ruler in Israel. But if you turn away and forsake my statutes and my commandments, which I have set before you today, and go and serve other gods and worship them, then I will uproot them from my land, which I have given them, and this house which I have sanctified for my name, I will cast out of my sight, and I will make it a proverb and a byword among the people of God. Listen, Nebuchadnezzar came, destroyed the house of God. 70 AD, Titus the Roman general came and destroyed the house of God. And ever since, the promises of God and curses of God have been given, Israel has been what? Under the judgment of God into the future. Man, God is speaking loud and clear to the church today. The church has become the Corinthian church. The Corinthian church, the church that doesn't walk by the Holy Spirit of God. I wrote this down. I went to the book of Daniel, chapter 5. When King Belshazzar, remember, took all the utensils of the temple, his grandpa took them, he said this big orgy going on, and all of a sudden a hand came out and started writing on the wall. This is what was written. Many, many tekel upharsin. Many means God has numbered your kingdom and finished it. Tekel, you have been weighted in the balances and found wanting. Peres, your kingdom has been divided and given to the Medes and the Persians. The judgment of God came. Why? The handwriting was on the wall. That very night, the king Belshazzar was killed, and they came in. The Medes and the Persians invaded the land and took over the kingdom. And they ruled for the next 200 years. Babylon ruled for 70 years, Medes and Persians for 200 years, Alexander the Great for 200 years his kingdom, and the Roman Empire for 1,500 years. And at the end, the Bible says what? A revived Roman Empire is coming. Called the Trinidad Community of Europe, the Common Market. In the last days, here we are.
0: 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Next time on Somebody Loves You Radio, we'll continue this series with clarification that spiritual liberty does not translate into freedom to sin. The truth is, God calls us to a life of righteous obedience. Here's Roel with the closing comment.
1: I like what Luke chapter 12:48 says. Jesus said, to whom much is given, from him much more will be required. What does that mean? Israel had been given privilege above all other nations, and therefore her accountability was greater. Notice, greater, and her punishment was even greater. To much is given, much more will be required. church, we need to repent. We need to return to the Lord and be obedient in every area of our lives so that God can pour out His blessings and not His cursings.
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7: So I heard the story of a little girl that grabbed a piece of paper and some crayons, and she sat down to draw. Her mother asked, "Honey, what are you drawing?" She said, "I'm going to draw a picture of God." Mom said, "Honey, nobody knows what God looks like." A little girl said, "They will when I'm done." What does God look like? What is God like? God is good. In fact, the Bible even says God is love. God is love. Behold, what manner of love the Father has given unto us, that we should be called the children of God. Greater love has no man than this, that he lay down his life for his friends. For God so loved the world, he gave his only begotten Son. Whoever believes in him should not perish, but have everlasting life. His love for us is unchanging, it's consistent, and it's inexhaustible. It's so wonderful. So listen to this. In his holiness, he is unapproachable. In his love, he approaches us. Let me say that again. In his holiness, he's unapproachable. How can I approach a holy God, a perfect, flawless God? I'm sinful. I fall short. He's unapproachable. But in his love, he approaches us. He says, "You come now to me. I want a relationship with you."
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9: He's not called me and you to just wash out or go outside and wash everybody's feet as they come in. Or wash everybody's feet. You know, take your shoes off, wipe your feet, we'll wash them, and put your shoes back on before you go out. No, that you missed it if you think it's all about your feet. It's all about your walk with Jesus Christ.

0: Welcome to Apply Within, a verse-by-verse study of the Word of God with Pastor Bob Davis of North Country Chapel. We invite you to join with us as we, by the power of God's Holy Spirit, apply His Word within our own hearts as we study line upon line, precept upon precept, verse by verse, through the Bible. We see the significance of Jesus washing the disciples' feet as our study of John continues in chapter 13, verse 12. Here's Pastor Bob.
1: Jesus washed the disciples' feet. Peter said, "You're not going to wash mine." Jesus said to Peter and to all of the disciples, including you and me, He said, "You don't understand right now what I'm doing, but you will. You will. You'll grasp it. You will understand it." As Peter said, "You can't wash my feet. It's wrong. You're my Lord. The Lord doesn't do that." Remember that Luke tells us that the 12 in that upper room, the night that Jesus was betrayed, the 12 in that upper room were arguing again which one of them would be greatest when they got to heaven. In the kingdom of heaven, which one is going to get the most rewards? Who's going to be the most important? Who's going to be the greatest? Now, we do the same things. We just do it without the same words. We just, we're able to say things like, "I see old poor so-and-so struggling. We better pray for him. You see, I'm doing good, but oh, what's his face? He's struggling." Hey, we're all struggling. It's just sometimes we think we're not struggling like they're struggling. And so be careful. After Jesus' grace has cleansed us all from sin and saved us from judgment, saved by grace through faith, He shows us, He showed them by washing their feet, He shows us how He watches over His own. He keeps their feet clean, you and me as well, as we go through this defiling, filthy world. We're washed in the blood of the Lamb, but we're walking through a lot of yuck, and our feet get dirty. Dr. Ironside says this: "When we are cleansed by the precious blood of Christ, we are washed all over once and for all. That never has to take place again. The blood of Jesus Christ, His Son, cleanses us from all sin." And that is, it cleanses us continually so that we are always clean in that sense. You're just as saved today as you were the very day you got saved. But now, knowing we're washed in the blood of the Lamb, He that is bathed, he's showing Peter and you and me, all of us, He's bathed, does not need to have his body washed again, but his feet washed. Feet, our feet speak of, metaphorically speaking, of our walk with Jesus. We're saved by grace through faith, but as we walk, we're walking through garbage and yuck and ugly. True? So he that is bathed does not need to have his body washed again, just his feet. Reread, "He will keep the feet of his saints." You'll find that in the Old Testament. "He will keep the feet of his saints." I like that. So every time I fail, you fail as believers. Do we? Yes, we do. We are to go to our Lord and say, "Lord, my feet are just kind of dirty. I got to confess this." 1 John 1:9, remember? "Cleanse me now by the washing of the water by the word." Think about it. When my heart and conscience have been defiled, what do? I let the Lord apply His word. We stay in the word. Remember that? We stay in the word. We let God bathe us in His word. You break open your Bible and you spend some time. Whatever time works for you. Nobody can tell you morning, noon, evening. Nobody's going to tell you the most perfect for you because you have a schedule that is not like mine at all. I only work Sundays. So your schedule is different. So what works for you, do that. When my heart and conscience have been defiled, what do? I let the Lord apply the water of His word. 1 John 1:9. "If we confess our sins, He is faithful and just to forgive us our sins and cleanse us from all unrighteousness." We're forgiven, yet we walk through the only work Sundays. So your schedule is different. So

dirty, yucky, don't we? Do this. Yeah. Not on purpose. It's not like we head out for it. Maybe it is sometimes. You got this stinking, rotten attitude, and you get out there just with a bad mood or whatever. Think about it, everybody. We want to stay in the Word. You're saved by grace through faith in Jesus Christ alone. Not because you're being good all day, every day, and you finally are doing it. No, through this world, you're going to walk, and you're going to see stuff you shouldn't see. You're going to hear, watch news. You're going to hear things you shouldn't hear. And it seems like there's not too many Americans that cannot say good morning without using descriptive adjectives and expletives. So let's take up from that, and let's go to verse 12. So, after Jesus had washed their feet and had taken his garments, put them back, you know, he dried himself off, took his garments, put them back on, and sat down again, he said to them, "Know ye what I have done to you? Do you understand what I just did?" is what he's asking. Verse 13, you call me Master and Lord, and you say, well, for I am, or he says, so I am. It's true. I am your teacher and your Lord, God, Messiah. I am the, you call me Master and Lord, and you say, well, it's good for you to do. We should continue to call him that. Have you noticed, and I don't know if I paid much attention to it, but it just kind of struck me, how often do the disciples, those who really love Jesus, how often do they call him by his first name, Jesus? Go back and look and see. They call him Lord. They call him Master. We're calling him Jesus all over the place. I hear people pray, sweet Jesus, Lord Jesus. And I noticed that his disciples call him Master and Lord. Does that mean something? Got to somewhere. Think about it. You call me Master and Lord, and you say, well, for I am. If I then, your Lord and your teacher, your Lord and your Master, have washed your feet, you also must or ought to wash one another's feet. If I do it for you and you're calling me Lord and Master, then you should be doing the same thing to everybody else. For I have given you an example. I just set a standard. I just set the example that you will live by because I am your Lord and your Master. I am your teacher and your Lord. As I have given you an example that you should do as I have done to you. Well, what did he just do to them? He washed their feet. How many of them? 12 of them. All of them. Every man in that room. To include Judas. Jesus washed their feet. And he says, I have given you an example, verse 15, that you should do as I have done to you. Truly, truly, verse 16, I say unto you, the servant is not greater than his Lord, neither he that is sent greater than he that sent him. Put it all together. You see spiritually what he just taught the disciples, and we are his disciples, so you see spiritually what he just taught us all, and now he's making sure the example sets in so that we begin it with others. After Jesus washed his disciples' feet, all of his disciples' feet, the ones that loved him and the one that didn't, the ones that believed and the one that faked his way through. Jesus loved them all. See, that's what love does. We all maybe want it to be an emotion, but love is what you do and you don't do. That's how Jesus loves us. How does he feel sometimes by the way you and I are acting? Doesn't make him feel great, does it? Does he still love you? Absolutely.

0: He will always love you. In fact, he always has loved you. And me too. After he washed his disciples' feet, including Judas' feet, Jesus had taught them a major lesson in kingdom living. A major lesson, and an example, he calls it, in the kingdom of God. He sat back down to the table and he asked them, "Do you understand what I have just done?" And they're looking at him because they're clueless. "Not sure, Lord, not sure. You call me teacher, master, and Lord, and you are right in doing so." Why? "Because I am your Lord. I am your teacher. If you love your Lord and your teacher, and if your Lord, your teacher, has washed your feet, then you certainly got the example. And so you and I, the disciples, should wash one another's feet." It's just so simple, you want it to say something else. It's just that simple. There's no way to misunderstand what he's teaching us here. "I have given you," literally, "the example. So do this for one another." It's an example that we should apply, but it is spiritual, not physical. He's not called me and you to just wash out or go outside and wash everybody's feet as they come in, or wash everybody's feet. Take your shoes off, wipe your feet, we'll wash them, and put your shoes back on before you go out. No, that you missed it if you think it's all about your feet. It's all about your walk with Jesus Christ. It's all about my walk. It's about our walk. That's what he said to Peter. "You don't understand right now, but you will. You'll get this, Peter." And now he says, "Here's the example." It's a spiritual example. He uses a physical way to do it. Your feet. Do you think, Christian, do you think Jesus is saying to physically wash everybody's feet? Jesus is not establishing a new ordinance for the church to follow. You get that, don't you? Many churches have it as an ordinance in their fellowship, like almost a sacrament, as the Catholics might say. You, I hope, see, this is not talking about our feet. He is not establishing a new ordinance for the church. And many churches, I mean many, still today, do what they call foot washing ceremonies. They do foot washing ceremonies. You see them at weddings. You see them at men's retreats and women's retreats, foot washing ceremonies. People are missing Jesus' point entirely. It's a great thing to wash somebody's feet. But do you understand what he's talking about? It's got nothing to do with your feet. Ephesians chapter 5 gives us our marching orders. And then a little more than halfway through gives us roles of a husband and a wife. And so let me read Ephesians 5. Let me read verses 25 through 27. You're probably familiar with these, but listen to what the marching orders are. "Husbands, love your wives, even as Christ also loved the church and gave himself for the bride, for the church, that he might sanctify and cleanse it." What is it? The church. "That he might sanctify and cleanse it with the washing of water by the word." That's what Jesus is talking about in chapter 13 in the upper room. He's talking about the word of God. He used an example of washing feet to show you that our walk we go through some dirty stuff. And so we need to stay in the Word. And we need to lovingly wash one another with the Word. That's what Jesus is doing with his church. That he might sanctify and cleanse the church by the washing of the water by the Word. That he might present it to himself a glorious church, not having spot or wrinkle or any such thing, but that it should be holy and without blemish, not even dusty feet, by God's grace. He's teaching his disciples, that's you and me, and 11 of those guys in that room, that we should serve each other and help one another by constant fellowship over the Word. You've heard us talk about fellowship as we go through verse by verse, and you've learned, I'm sure, you probably remember, that we can sit and talk about football. That's friendship. We can have breakfast and talk about the moon and talk about politics or talk about, but it becomes fellowship when you're talking about Jesus Christ and when the Word is going forth. You get together and somebody will say, I was reading in the book of Job, and Job said, God hangs the earth on nothing. What does that mean? And we start talking about, what does that mean? Now, we're washing each other's feet. You know, by the washing, by the Word of God. You're washing people's feet. You get together and they say, I'm having struggles. I'm struggling at work and I'm not sure what's going on with me. And you say, you know what? Let's pray. You pray and you say, this verse just comes to my heart, you know. Trust in the Lord with all. And you just give them scripture. You're washing their feet. As they're going through this world, they're struggling some, and you're helping to get the dust off. Make sense? We should serve one another and help one another by constant fellowship over the Word. If one sees his brother or sister growing cold, or even growing more worldly, which is possible, right? Can't Christians do that? Don't we all at times get ourselves a little out of sorts? Do this. Yeah. Maybe you don't like to talk about it, but yeah. If one sees his brother or sister growing cold or worldly, that individual, you should lovingly exhort them from the Bible. Wash their feet. Serve them by the washing of the water, by the Word of God. You can give them great advice. This is what I would do if that was mine. Here's what I would do if that was, if my boss, you know, that may help, it may not. May get them fired much more quickly than you think. But usually the Word of God brings a peace in there, and it dusts their feet off a little, right? Look what Jesus says. Truly, truly, meaning this is the absolute truth. If our master, our teacher, the word means teacher when you call someone master, rabbi, teacher. If our master, our Lord and Savior, Jesus, humbled himself, stooped to minister to us, to wash our feet spiritually, we are certainly no greater or better than our master. We must all do the same. Jesus sent us out to do these things he's teaching us. Here's the example. This is how it's done. And now we go forth and we do that, right? Well, you know, we are quick, much more quick than Jesus, to put people in their place with scripture, or say, I'm noticing that you're kind of like a loser today. That always a good way to start it, because at that point, we're all wanting to hear what you got to say, right? Yeah, we're Christians, yeah. But I would go back to the law. Now, I'm not taking you back under the law. I just think it's good to hear some of these words. Listen closely. Leviticus 19. I'm going to read verses 17 and 18. You say, why are you reading this? Because Jesus told us to do what he did to us. He told us to do that to everybody else. It's the example he set. You don't understand. You're not going to wash my feet. No. You know, if I don't, you can't have the real pure fellowship. Well, then give me a bath. No, you're clean. It's just that your feet get dirty. Your walk sometimes is a little rough. Okay, so you got it all. So why are we talking about this? Well, Leviticus 19, verses 17 and 18. Thou shalt not hate thy brother in thy heart. You want to mark that down? You want to underline it or mesmerize it? You shall not hate your brother in your heart. You shall in any wise rebuke thy neighbor and not suffer sin upon him. Thou shalt not avenge nor bear any grudge against the children of thy people, but thou shalt love thy neighbor as thyself. I am the Lord. What does he expect us to do with one another? Love each other. That's what Jesus is doing to them. He could have said Judas and said, you don't know why I'm doing this, and you're a weasel too, and I'm mad at you, but I'm gonna wash your feet just because I'm supposed to. That's not the heart of Jesus. He would never do that to Judas. He would wash his feet because he loves him, because he wants the fellowship that Judas could have. But Judas doesn't want it, and that's up to Judas, right? You can't beat someone up and make them love Jesus. It doesn't work. You can't do it. And we just learned what? You shall not avenge nor bear any grudge against the children of God's people, of thy people. But thou shalt love thy neighbor as thyself. I am the Lord. Jesus quotes that. And some young lawyer type doesn't want to love everybody. So, okay, well, who's my neighbor? And Jesus took care of that very well, didn't he? The parable of the good Samaritan. A hated Samaritan loved somebody, did a kindness because that person needed it to live. And he did it. And Jesus said, there's your neighbor. Whoever is in need is your neighbor. Now, listen, love thy neighbor as thyself. And who said it? God said, I am the Lord. These are God's spoken words. Love. Now, that's got to sound familiar to you and me, right? As Christians, love. God's word points out that it takes. Now, I'm talking about Jesus, but I'm also mentioning Leviticus so you understand. Notice that God's love is what it's all about. Love your neighbor as yourself. How much do you love you? I'll tell you, as soon as you're cold, you say to everybody, is it cold in here? Why? Because self is cold. Hey, you guys hungry? Why? Because self is hungry. You know when you're hungry way before anybody else does. So don't worry, you love you. Am I looking a little chubby? See, you love you. I thought that was a good thing. People say it's not. Chubby. Well, listen, God's word points out that it takes much love and much grace. Notice, it takes much love and much grace, and Jesus has it. And now he tells us in him, we too.
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0: 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We are so delighted that you've chosen to spend time with us today on the broadcast. And as always, we would encourage you to follow along with us in your Bibles if you can. On today's program, Pastor Keith will be taking us through a series on the providence of God, where we'll be making stops in the book of Ruth, in the Psalms, and also in the book of Job. So if you have your Bibles, please turn with us today to the book of Ruth. Now here's Pastor Keith with today's study.
1: And there was a prescribed procedure in the Old Testament for a lover at marriage and for a kinsman redeemer and for the descent of the land into the hands of inheritors for an inheritance. So Boaz reminds this redeemer of the larger picture. And by God's providence, this man goes, I cannot redeem it. I'll impair my own inheritance. God honors obedience. Now, Boaz was probably disappointed when he heard him say, I'll redeem it at first. But Boaz knew that God's will is perfect, that God reveals his will through. They wouldn't have called it the hand of providence. They would have called it something like his invisible hand. And he is willing to submit to that. And in his submission, in that hour or moment of maybe concern, or maybe even Ruth waiting to hear a word, there's always blessing when you conform your will to God's will. God loves you, and he wants what is best for you. He does not want to make life unnecessarily hard for you, but he wants you to play a role and to bear witness to your trust and faith in him in this unfolding drama of redemption. That is redemptive history. And our obedience honors God's established order as revealed in his will and receives from his hand the trials that he sends as we count it all joy. Not that it is easy, but we understand that God is at work and we try to harmonize our trajectory with his trajectory. That's what Boaz is doing here. He obeys. God surprises him. By the fact that now he's going to be able to redeem Ruth and Naomi. Yahweh, God wants you to learn to trust him, and that's where these trials come from. You know, these trials are part of his providential hand. So what do you learn from this in the here and now, right here? I think a couple of things, a number of things. One, you always take the risk of obedience. You know, God makes his will very clear in his word. He gives you prohibitions, he gives you prescriptions, he gives you principles that you can apply. So when stuff happens, when life happens, you can look at those principles and interpret that situation through the lens of Scripture and respond to his providence with obedience. That's what Boaz did. That's what Ruth did. That's what Naomi did. Ruth said, I'll do whatever you tell me. Naomi said, do as I say. Wait on him. He'll know what to do. That's what's going on here. You always want to take the risk of obedience. You have nothing to lose and everything to gain. Risk being blessed by God. That's the first piece of application I would give you. And the second is just trust God. Trust God. His ways are perfect. He loves you. He's involved in every inch of thread that makes up the fabric of your existence, and that includes the slings and arrows of this life. He is always there, even when you can't see him. You may only see the tip of the iceberg, but you have no idea of the incalculable effects of your obedience. So risk being blessed by God, trust God, obey God. Concept number two, parallel number two, providence, obedience, and redemption. Redemption. We see these in verses 9 through 12. Then Boaz said to the elders and all the people, you are witnesses this day. I have bought from the hand of Naomi all that belonged to Elimelech and all that belonged to Chilion and to Mahlon. Also Ruth the Moabite, the widow of Mahlon, I have bought to be my wife, to perpetuate the name of the dead in his inheritance, that the name of the dead may not be cut off from among his brothers, and from the gate of his native place. you are witnesses today. I told you that Boaz pictures the kinsman redeemer that is Jesus Christ. He's a picture of Christ here. Because here's the thing, by redeeming her, it cost him. He's going to be happy. I support her, certainly, and her mother, Naomi. But now it impairs his rights of inheritance. It's kind of like Christ sacrificing for us. He is sacrificing for her. So he's going to marry her. He's going to perpetuate the name of her husband, Mahlon, not his own name, but this dead man's name, in accordance with what the Bible prescribed. In those days, the name of the dead may not be cut off from among his brothers from the gate of the native place. So he'll be representing those interests at the gate as an elder in the city from now on. He had no need to do it, but he did it because he wanted to please God in heaven the way Christ wanted to please his Father. Redemption. When you submit to God, expect blessing and redemption. Redemption from the situation. You're already redeemed. You're already saved. But God redeems every situation, every circumstance, every hardship. And there is always, always blessing, even though you can't see it maybe at that second or in that moment. Now, here Boaz can. Boaz is rejoicing in his heart and in his mind because you know that he loves Ruth. You know, and he said, you know, this second act is more wonderful than the first act, the second kindness. So he's thrilled, but he has no idea of the consequences of his actions, the good consequences of his action. But you have to bear witness. He says, you are witnesses this day to what I have done. They must have been thinking, what are you thinking? You're giving up all this stuff. They also know that Ruth is a woman, a worthy woman, a woman of excellence. There's a tale of double obedience here. You don't want to miss it. You see, Ruth's risky obedience, she risked rejection or risked getting redeemed by somebody else. Boaz's obedience, think back to his response to Ruth's request. He had his eye on Ruth. His heart was set on Ruth. But Boaz waited on the Lord. He was willing to forfeit his own line to her dead husband's name. I mean, this is his obedience. And then along such lines, we look at providence from an angle that these people can't see. We realize, and I hope you realize, that God had his eye on them from eternity past. There were no surprises for God. He knew what he was going to do with them. He knew what he was going to do to them. He knew what was going to happen. He knew how he was going to redeem the situation. He had his hand on them, bringing them to each other's path. And we'll see all things truly, truly work together for good here as we see redemption accomplished and applied. Boaz might have wanted to rush, but he knew better. And we need to know that too. The same applies to you and me in God's eternal plan. He knows his plans for you. He knows his purposes for you. And he knows that no matter what happens to you, he'll redeem the situation as you seek his will. And that type of redemption and blessing through that risk of obedience always leads to celebration in this life or the next. In this life, though, in that life, Boaz and Ruth saw it immediately. I want you to look at the response to the people, to the elders and the people who are at the gate when Boaz did this. Then all the people who are at the gate and the elders said, we are witnesses. May the Lord make the woman who is coming into your house like Rachel and Leah, who together built up the house of Israel, if they only knew. May you act worthily in Ephrathah and be renowned in Bethlehem. And may your house be like the house of Perez, whom Tamar bore to Judah. Tamar was someone who had come out of a bad situation, and Judah redeemed her and built the line of Judah, the line through whom the king of Israel came. Because of the offspring that the Lord will give you by this young woman. It's almost like these people were, it's almost like, you know, in a football game and there's 3 seconds left to go, and somebody kicks the ball through the uprights and the crowd jumps to their feet. These people had been watching Naomi and Ruth's love for her, And they were not unaware of Boaz's interactions. Word travels fast. And they were like, this is just so great. This is so wonderful. May you be blessed beyond what you can imagine. Think about that. You know, when you bear witness, when you obey God, when you suffer for God, when you risk for God, people are watching, and there are unsaved people watching who really want to believe that you believe what you say you believe and that your obedience really matters. And when you obey, they know. And maybe they're going to come talk to you, and they're like, oh, finally, hooray, there's somebody I can talk to. And there are others who are just pulling for you. With, you know, with obedience, there's redemption, there's celebration. And what do you do with that? Well, consider all of this in what Naomi and Ruth had endured. I mean, consider the initial hardships that led to celebration. Ruth and Naomi came through a long, difficult journey. Sadness led to redemption. Know that your cooperation with God's sovereignty, your obedience, is only the tip of the iceberg. There's this ripple effect. You know, when you throw a pebble in a pond, and that pebble hits the pond, and there's this ripple effect, as our slide will show, where those waves radiate outward from the pebble. And their obedience did the same thing, as we'll see in just a moment. So what do you do with this? Try and see your circumstances through the lens of providence and obedience. Understand that people are watching and bear witness. Number two, let your witness be grounded by your faith in God and His Word. Grounded in trust, grounded in faith. You trusted God to save you. Trust Him to redeem the situation. Because when He redeems, there will be a celebration. Concept number three, or parallel number three, is this: providence, obedience, and results. Providence, obedience, and results. Where do we see this? We see this in Ruth 4:13. So Boaz took Ruth, and she became his wife. And he went into her, and the Lord gave her conception, and she bore a son. They had temporal blessing, right? The results of their obedience. It was the tip of the iceberg. It was good news indeed. I mean, think about it. This woman had been married for 10 years and never had a child. Providence saw to it that she did. But now she was blessed by the hand of the Lord in Bethlehem to bring a child into this world who would be the first in their line that would lead to the Messiah. And there would be celebration. You know, the results of her obedience and the results of God's providence would lead to increasing celebration. People went crazy when that child was born. They were so happy. People were pulling for her the way they may be pulling for you as you live for Christ. In verse 14, we see this. Then the women said to Naomi, "Blessed be the Lord," they praise God, "who has not left you this day without a redeemer. And may his name be renowned in Israel." Right now they're talking about the little boy. "He shall be to you a restorer of life and a nourisher in your old age. For your daughter-in-law who loves you, who is more than you to seven sons, has given birth to him." Then Naomi took the child and laid him on her lap and became his nurse. And the women of the neighborhood gave him the name, saying, "A son has been born to Naomi." They named him Obed. He was the father of Jesse, the father of David. The results of obedience. The beginning of the messianic line in David. Now, when they wrote this, you know, they were just celebrating the birth of this child. And when somebody looked back over the pages of history and inscripturated and wrote down this story for posterity to show us how God moves in our lives, they were rejoicing because all this obedience, all this sticking within the guardrails that God had established in the Pentateuch for the kinsman redeemer, for lover at marriage, waiting on God, the final results was the king of Israel, David, They did not know what was coming next. Their celebration really became a prayer. The women were rejoicing, spoke to Naomi, but they were like praying, may God bless, may God do this, blessed be the name of the Lord. They credit him with a son, all this recognition to God. They intercede for the son's name, Obed. They pray a blessing on her, and then they have no idea what's coming. And what comes? Well, what comes is found in Matthew chapter 1, and that is the lineage of the Messiah. Abraham was the father of Isaac. Isaac was the father of Jacob. Jacob, the father of Judah. It goes on down. Perez, the father of Hezron, and Nahshon, the father of Salmon, and Salmon, the father of Boab. Boaz by Rahab, and Boaz, the father of Obed by Ruth, and Obed, the father of Jesse, and Jesse, the father of David, the king. After the deportation, Mathan, the father of Jacob, Jacob, the father of Joseph, the husband of Mary, of whom was born Jesus, who was called the Christ. It's this pebble in a pond thing. It's this tip of the iceberg. God's sovereign plan, in biblical terms, is often you only see the tip. They thought it was great that they had a son. Finally, this woman's waited 10 years. Naomi has a grandson to care for her in her old age. God redeems the situation. God rewards risk when you obey him. But the results were beyond anything they could imagine, because their faithfulness, their obedience, their conformity to the revealed will of God and his word, and their following God and the circumstances restrained from getting ahead of him by his word, or getting behind him, or deviating to the left or the right. The reaction, the equal force, you might say, to this force of nature that is the providence of God, which is more than the force of nature, was your salvation and mine. There's so much we don't see day in and day out as we grind it out in this fallen world, as we look at the world falling apart all around us. We understand that we can't save the world. There's only one Savior, Jesus Christ. There's no politician or political party or movement that's going to change anything. But Christ can change eternities. And you can, as his servant, bear witness to his grace with every divine appointment, every providential situation that God places you in. You can respond in obedience. You can risk your reputation. There's always risk in obedience. But you can experience God redeeming the situation the way you experienced his redemption at salvation. And you can see the reward in this life or the next. And there always will be a reward. And that reward is the result of your faithfulness, of your obedience. So when in doubt, obey. Obey God's word. Stay on the script. He has written a script for us, and that is the word of God. His stage direction will come through the hand of providence and the conviction of the Holy Spirit. You have no idea who or what you are raising, or who or what your children or grandchildren will raise. The writer of Ruth had some idea, but Naomi and Boaz didn't. But what they knew was God is to be obeyed and not trifled with. And they did not underestimate his ability for compassion and grace, and neither should you, thank God. They simply obeyed. And so what I can tell you is this. God has raised you up. How many times have I said this to you? For such a time as this. Nothing that happens to you happens by accident or mistake. That is the hand of providence. And the question is when he puts you in a certain situation, will you obey? Will you obey? If you do obey, prepare to be amazed. Because God loves you and he is exalting you by allowing you to serve him. And when you obey him, there will be blessing. There will be reward as you bear witness to him. Prepare to be amazed Prepare to be blessed. Maybe not in this life, maybe you will, but certainly in the next, when you lay up treasure in heaven. So what do? Number one, understand that your obedience has consequences, and they are exponentially greater than what you can see. Do not underestimate the value of your obedience or the impact of it. There's a world that you can't see and a timeline that you can't know. So obey. That means what? Number two, play the role that God has given you. Accept it. Embrace it. There may be times of great distress, but there will be a final time of great celebration. Three, know that trials, hardships, situations and circumstances, ministries, life has a beginning, a middle, and an end. And our final end is what counts when we receive our final reward. Live with eternity stamped on your forehead, because God is at work in your life right now, and he will see it through. He will complete the work that he began in you and welcome you home. This is not optimism. This is not naivety. This is hope. Hope in the sovereignty of God and his providential hand. Let's pray. Father, we thank you. We thank you for this amazing story of redemption accomplished and applied, where a widow, a foreigner, is welcomed in to a foreign land, and in her obedience, grafted into the family of Israel, redeemed in marriage by a prominent man who loves you and loves her. And their obedience has brought about our salvation. Lord, help us never to underestimate the impact of our faithfulness to our faithful God. Help us to take the risks and the hardships, understanding that you will redeem the situation and that the results will be glorious. We pray this in Jesus' name, the name above all names. Amen.

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If you'd like more information on Pastor Keith or Hillside Church, here's how you can connect with us. 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So if you'd like to drop us a note, you can email us here at keith@hillside.org. Well, we hope that you'll join us again next time for Grace to Live. But until then, I'm your host, Kevin Reeves. And on behalf of Pastor Keith and everyone here at Hillside Church, it is our prayer that the Lord will richly bless you. And thanks for listening.

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6: So I heard the story of a little girl that grabbed a piece of paper and some crayons, and she sat down to draw. Her mother asked, "Honey, what are you drawing?" She said, "I'm going to draw a picture of God." Mom said, "Honey, nobody knows what God looks like." A little girl said, "They will when I'm done." What does God look like? What is God like? God is good. In fact, the Bible even says God is love. God is love. Behold, what manner of love the Father has given unto us, that we should be called the children of God. Greater love has no man than this, that he lay down his life for his friends. For God so loved the world, he gave his only begotten Son. Whoever believes in him should not perish, but have everlasting life. His love for us is unchanging, it's consistent, and it's inexhaustible. It's so wonderful. So listen to this. In his holiness, he is unapproachable. In his love, he approaches us. Let me say that again. In his holiness, he's unapproachable. How can I approach a holy God, a perfect, flawless God? I'm sinful. I fall short. He's unapproachable, but in his love, he approaches us, says, "You come now to me. I want a relationship with you."
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1: Little reminder, chapter 7, verse 3, Esther the queen answered and said, "If I found favor in thy sight, O king, and if it please the king, let my life be given to me at my petition and my people at my request, for we are sold, I and my people, to be destroyed, to be slain and to perish. But if we had been sold for bondmen and bondwomen, I had held my tongue, although the enemy could not countervail the king's damage." Then the king Ahasuerus answered and said unto Esther the queen, "Who is he, and where is he that durst presume in his heart to do so?" And Esther said, "The adversary and enemy is this wicked Haman." Then Haman was afraid before the king and the queen. And the king, arising from the banquet in his wrath, went into the palace garden. And Haman stood up for to make request for his life to Esther the queen. And he saw that there was evil determined against him by the king. And the king returned out of the palace garden into the place of the banquet of wine. And Haman was fallen upon the bed where Esther was on. And then said the king, "Will he force the queen also before me in the house?" And the word went out of the king's mouth, and as it did, they covered Haman's face. And Harbona, one of the chamberlains, and before the king, said before the king, "Behold also the gallows, 50 cubits high, which Haman had made for Mordecai, who had spoken good for the king, standeth in the house of Haman." And the king said, "Hang him thereon." So they hanged Haman on the gallows that he had prepared for Mordecai. And then was the king's wrath pacified. Now, chapter 8, we continue. On that day that all this has happened, the king Ahasuerus gave the house of Haman, the Jews' enemy, unto Esther the queen. On that day did the king give the house of Haman, the Jews' enemy, unto Esther the queen. Everything was forfeited. And Mordecai came before the king, for Esther had told what he was unto her. And the king took off his hand the ring which he had taken from Haman. He got that back, by the way, before he sent him out to kill him. And gave it unto Mordecai. And Esther set Mordecai over the house of Haman the same day. So that morning, he rolls into the king's court, Haman that is, to see if he can get rid of Mordecai. King can't sleep all night long. Haman shows up just the right time. What do you want to do to honor a man the king desires to honor? And Haman's, hey, right? And so he gave the whole thing. And so they led Mordecai along with the horse and the all this, and thus shall be done to the man the king desires to honor. And Haman ran home all upset. They show up for the banquet. Boom, they have the confrontation. Boom, he's taken out. And he's, we think, as far as we can tell, impaled on that pole 50 cubits high. And so now by the end of the day, Mordecai has been honored before the people, led around the town. By the end of the day, he's acknowledged as the uncle of Esther. He has given all of Haman's estate under his control. And suddenly we find now he is the viceroy, or not the viceroy, he's the prime minister to the king in many ways, given this ring now in charge. So in the beginning of the morning, here's this crazy event where he's being honored. And by the end of the day, he is now in charge of all that Haman possesses, including his wife and children, in one day. You know, there's something my wife has always appreciated from the scripture, and that's the term one day. One day, a man named Kish couldn't find his donkeys, and so he sent forth his son named Saul to look for them. One day, a shepherd boy was out in a field just watching the sheep, and as it got later and later, he was called suddenly by his brothers to come meet the prophet that had come to visit his father Jesse's house. One day there was a man sitting collecting taxes in a booth near the Sea of Galilee, and Jesus said, "Follow me." You know, so often the things we long for and we wonder what God is doing and where is he and all that, many things that he brings to our lives, if you think about it, happen in one day. And one day the Lord's going to descend with a shout. The voice of the archangel and the trumpet of God, and the dead in Christ will rise first, and then we are alive and remain. We're out of here. One day. One day, it's all it takes. One day, on that day, the king Ahasuerus give to the house of Haman, the Jews' enemy, into the hand of Esther, who gave it into the hand of Mordecai. And so he took off the ring which he had taken from Haman, gave it to Mordecai, And Esther set him over at the house of Haman. Imagine Haman's wife that evening. Who are you? I'm in charge. I'm Mordecai. What? And Esther spake yet again before the king and fell down at his feet. Another interruption, apparently. And besought him with tears to put away the mischief of Haman the Agite and his device that he had devised against the Jews and of Mordecai. And so he took off the ring which he had taken from Haman, gave it to Mordecai,

and if I have found favor in his sight, and if the thing seem right before the king, and if I be pleasing in his eyes, let it be written to reverse the letters devised by Haman, the son of Hammedatha, or Hammedatha, the Agite, which he wrote to destroy the Jews, which are in all the king's provinces. For how can I endure to see the evil that shall come unto my people? And how can I endure to see the destruction of my kindred? In other words, half the problem is solved, but we still have this decree. Then the king Ahasuerus said unto Esther the queen and to Mordecai the Jew, behold, I have given Esther the house of Haman, and him they have hanged upon the gallows. Problem one was solved. Because he had laid his hand upon the Jews. Write ye also for the Jews as it liketh you in the king's name. Seal it with the king's ring. For the writing which is written in the king's name and sealed with the king's ring may no man reverse. How many have heard of Daniel chapter 2? In the second year of Nebuchadnezzar the king, he had a dream. And the dream troubled him. When he rose, he called forth for his soothsayers, the Chaldeans, the Magi, the different interpreters. And they were brought before the king, and he said, I've had a dream, and it troubles me. And I want you to tell me the interpretation thereof and the dream. And they said, O king, live forever. Tell your servants the dream, and we'll tell you the interpretation, and don't worry, we can help you. And he said, no, that's not what I asked you. I said, I have forgotten the dream. You will tell me the dream and the interpretation thereof. And they said, well, no king or ruler or administrator has ever asked of his wise men that they might, one, tell the dream, and then, two, give the interpretation of it. The king asks a rare thing that he's asking of us. Come on now. And he said, now I know for surety, you're stalling. There's one decree for you. Tell me the dream or the interpretation thereof, or you will be cut into pieces, and they would do it. And your house will be torn down and made into a dunghill. And the wise men essentially said, well, that's not fair. They shot off their mouth. And Nebuchadnezzar said, well, then there's one decree for you. That's it. Wipe out all the wise men. And as they were gathering the wise men to put them to death, there came to Daniel, I believe it's Arioch, came to him. He said, why is the king's commandment so hasty? What's the problem? Well, the wise men showed up. The king had a dream. They shot off their mouths. He's upset. And so now you're all finished. It's just business. Sorry. Paraphrasing. And so he said, take me to the king and I'll tell him. And so they brought him into the king. And he said, listen, give me a little time. And he went to Hananiah, Azrael, Mishael, and he said, we got a problem. We need to pray. And they sought the God of heaven. They looked and waited upon him that evening. And finally, in the nighttime, the Lord revealed to Daniel the prayer. And he blessed the dream. And he blessed the Lord God. And he thanked him for the answer. And early in the morning, they brought him before the king. And he said, you, O king, were sitting upon your bed. And as you sat upon your bed, thoughts came into your head of what would come after your kingdom. And as you were there, the great God has shown you what he plans to do in the time and space of men. And you saw a great statue, and it had a head of gold, arms and chest of silver, midsectioned into upper legs of bronze, legs of iron, going down into 10 toes that were iron and clay. And as the statue stood there, suddenly a rock cut without human hands came and struck the statue on the feet, destroyed the statue into pieces, and the wind came like, you know, the wind came and blew the pieces away like the chaff, and the rock cut without human hands, that great stone, began to become greater and greater until it increased into a mighty mountain, and so the king awoke. That is the dream. He said, now this is the interpretation thereof. You, O king, are the head of gold. You are a king of kings. And the Lord God has given you dominion over, you know, essentially all your empire. But after you will follow a kingdom that is inferior. Silver with two arms, Medo-Persians. Now, why do I point this out? Because Esther's request is erase the law. Recall your ruling. But he can't. Xerxes or Ahasuerus has to write now. I said to him, write something else. Write a countermeasure.
Nebuchadnezzar killed who he wanted to kill, save alive whoever he wants to save alive, does whatever he wants to do. He had complete autonomy, not so with the Medo-Persians. You see with Daniel in the lion's den, you see it

0: Now here with Esther, they make a decree, that's it, it cannot be changed. So now they've got to write something else to try and countermand the problem. So here you have now the fulfillment in a section of scripture of what was prophesied through Daniel. Now is a less inferior sovereign trying to deal with a bad decree. You know, it's an amazing thing about the Bible. You know, you go, why are we studying this? It's all history. How does it apply today? Well, once in a while, bad decrees come from government. And God gets the last word. After you will come the kingdom of bronze. And after that will come the kingdom of iron. It will divide into two legs, east and west, Roman Empire. And in the last days, there will be 10 toes, 10 kings that ring contemporaneously together, something we've not yet seen. And it will be partly weak and partly strong. Some argue the iron are the existing nations that were within the Roman Empire, and the clay, new amalgams that have come since the Roman Empire and the first go-round that it had. We're not sure. But in the days of those 10 kings, the Lord is going to return and establish his kingdom and wipe out all other authority. The dream is certain and the interpretation is sure. But I love what Daniel said to him. As we learn about decrees and as we learn about governments rising and falling, I love this little section that was mentioned. Let me read it to you. Because the name of the God, blessed be the name of God forever and ever, for wisdom and might are his. He changeth the times and the seasons. He removeth kings and he setteth up kings. He giveth wisdom unto the wise and knowledge to them that know understanding. He revealeth the deep and the secret things. He knoweth what is in the darkness, and the light dwelleth with him. I thank thee and praise thee, O God of my fathers. Thou hast given me wisdom and might, and hast made known unto me now what we desired of thee, for thou hast made known unto us the king's matter. So as we read through Esther, we see several things. Bad decrees can be overruled by God. And we also see, as we look at this, here it is, an inferior kingdom. But no matter what kingdom is currently dealing or influencing the world as it may be, no kingdom exists without the express permission, one way or the other, of God. And that he's ultimately in control of what the nations are doing. You know, you see things like we're going to reduce military and other things that are in the news right now. And you wonder, well, where is that going to leave our country? Well, if you understand end times events, there's a lot of question about where is the United States? I don't know. But I know this, behind all the machinations of lobbyists and White House and Congress and everything else that's going on, there is a God who is in heaven who knows what he's doing. And so, in many ways, all these people who strut and fret upon the stage of life and politics are simple players, but ultimately God is going to bring forth his plan. And his plan is that rock cut without human hands, Jesus himself, is going to return and is going to throw down all kingdom and authority. And as we read on Sunday, he's going to put everything in submission under the Father. It's coming. So we don't have to panic. We don't have to get all bent out of shape. We just have to be faithful. But let's continue through our text. Here's the ring. Write it in the king's name, verse 8, seal it with the king's ring, the writing which is written in the king's name and sealed with the king's ring, may no man reverse, lesser sovereign than Nebuchadnezzar, silver now instead of gold. Then were called the king's scribes, they had lawyers too, called in at that time in the third month, that is the month of Sivan, and the 23rd day thereof, as it was written according to all that Mordecai commanded unto the Jews, and to the lieutenants and the deputies and the rulers of the provinces which are from India unto Ethiopia. And by the way, that's verified from history. They had a far reach. 127 provinces. Unto every province according to the writing thereof, and to every people after their language. To the Jews according to their writing and according to their language. And he wrote in the king Ahasuerus' name, sealed it with the king's ring, and sent letters by posts on horseback. Again, Herodotus defines and describes this in detail. You got the idea. Pony Express. on horseback, riders on mules, camels, young dromedaries. Some argue that's actually the stud stallions of the king's own horse collection that was used when we get to heaven. Wherein the king granted the Jews, which were in every city, to gather themselves together. Here's the new decree, the follow-up decree. The Jews may gather themselves together to stand for their life, and to destroy, to slay, and cause to perish. Do you get the sense the lawyers had influence on that one? Right? To destroy, to slay, to cause to perish. I think they covered it. All the power of the people and province that would assault them, so they may now defend themselves, both little ones and women, and to take the spoil of them for prey. So he can't undo his rule. So then he adds to it, okay, Jews, on the 13th of the 12th month, you're open game. However, a new decree, you have the right to do whatever you have to do to defend yourselves from those who try to kill you. Question. Essentially, what you have here is civil war for a day. Right? One part of society fighting the other. What would happen to our country if suddenly a decree came down saying for the next 24 hours, there will be no repercussions for anyone killing anyone else? Could you imagine the chaos? But since the first decree went out, that was Haman's efforts, now this decree comes out, you may defend yourselves to whatever level necessary. Verse 12, upon one day in all the provinces of King Ahasuerus, namely upon the 13th day of the 12th month, which is the month Adar. The copy of the writing for a commandment to be given in every province was published unto all the people, that the Jews should be ready against that day to avenge themselves on their enemies. So they get 9 months to prepare. So the post that rode upon the mules and camels went out, being hastened and pressed on by the king's commandment. And the decree was given at Shushan, the palace. And Mordecai went out from the presence of the king in royal apparel of blue and white, which, by the way, are the Persian royal colors, with a great crown of gold. What a difference a day can make, huh? With a garment of fine linen and purple, and the city of Shushan rejoiced and was glad. The Jews had light and gladness, joy and honor. And in every province and in every city, whithersoever the king's commandment and his decree came, the Jews had joy and gladness, a feast and a good day. And many of the people of the land became Jews for fear of the Jews that fell upon them. Interesting, God's name not mentioned, yet conversions happening. They see the hand of the true and living God through the circumstances. Now in the 12th month, that is the month Adar, February, March for us, on the 13th day of the same, when the king's commandment and the king's decree drew near to be put into execution, that is Haman's order to execute the Jews and steal their property, and then Mordecai's order endorsed by the king that the Jews may defend themselves, defend their property, and in defending themselves may have the property of those who seek to harm them. The decree drew near to be put into execution. The day that the enemies of the Jews had hoped to have had power over them, though it was turned over to the contrary, that the Jews had rule over them that hated them. The Jews gathered themselves together in their cities throughout all the provinces of the king, Ahasuerus, to lay hand on such as sought their hurt. Again, defensive action. No man could withstand them, for the fear of them fell upon all the people. When do we hear of that elsewhere? The fear of them fell upon the people. When have we heard about that? During the Exodus, when they crossed the Jordan, going to take the Canaanite land. Those who are with us on Tuesday morning in Joshua, verse by verse, this is familiar. So even though God's name's not mentioned, we sure are hearing how God has worked before in Israel and is now working the same again. He's putting the fear of Israel upon the nations that are around them. Very interesting. By the way, the fact that they're allowed to defend themselves, as it tells us in verse 2, they gather themselves together, they stand a much better chance united as a group defending against their aggressors than had they been scattered trying to hide with only the first command going through from Haman to exterminate them. So even here, that helps them that they're gathered. But it goes on. All the rulers of the provinces and the lieutenants and the deputies and the officers of the king, they helped the Jews. Why? Because of the fear of Mordecai that fell upon them. Mordecai has risen to such a level that people are aware of him and they know that he is on the side of the Jews. So the Jews have now the advantage of the administration of the king on their behalf. For Mordecai was great. This is crazy, isn't it? These command have the king's command can't be changed. But this is what they dealt with the Medo-Persians. For Mordecai was great in the king's house. His fame went out throughout all the province. But this man Mordecai waxed greater and greater. Thus the Jews smote all their enemies with the stroke of the sword, and slaughter, and destruction, and did what they would unto those that hated them. And in Shushan, the palace, the Jews slew and destroyed 500 men within that capital city. Parshandatha, and Dalphon, and Aspetha, and Paratha, and Adila, and Aridatha, and Parmashatha, and Arashai, and Aradai, and Vejazath, 10 sons of Haman, the sons of Hamaditha, the enemies of the Jews, also slew they. But on the spoil they laid not their hand. Why? What's the message? We don't want their stuff, we just don't want them trying to kill us. On that day, the number of those that were slain in Shushan, the palace, was brought before the king. So he gets an update. And the king said unto Esther the queen, the Jews have slain and destroyed 500 men in Shushan, the palace, and the 10 sons of Haman, who apparently had positions of authority and were still adversaries. What have they done in the rest of the king's provinces? Now what is thy petition? And it shall be granted thee. Or what is thy request further? And it shall be done. Then said Esther, if it please the king, let it be granted to the Jews which are in Shushan, limited to Shushan, to do tomorrow also according to the day's decree, and let Haman's 10 sons be hanged upon the gallows. And so the king commanded it to be done, to so to be done. And the decree was given at Shushan, and they hanged Haman's 10 sons. For the Jews that were in Shushan gathered themselves together on the 14th day, second day now, also of the month Adar, and slew 300 men at Shushan, but on the prey, again, they laid not their hand. Now, why did he not extend this to the entire 127 provinces? Very simple reason. There's no way we'd get there in time. But within Shushan, the capital city, the first day defending themselves, 500 different enemies, they defend themselves against them. And they realize this isn't the end of it. So she asked for one more day that they might eliminate the rest of these enemies that are essentially just waiting for their opportunity to take out the Jews. And so they had an additional 300 on the 14th day. But again, they didn't touch the things. But the other Jews that were in the king's provinces gathered themselves together and stood for their lives, defending them. And they had rest from their enemies, and they slew of their foes 75,000, but they laid not their hands on the prey. The Septuagint, which is the Greek translation of the Hebrew, there when they do their account, there they have 15,000. Some argue that would be more in line because if the capital city had 800, the rest of the provinces, 15,000 would seem right. We won't know when we get till heaven, but remember, when the Jews write numbers, they don't have, you know, Aramaic numbers like we do. They use letters and calculate value. So if you get a yod or a tittle off, it will change a value. And so one way or the other, it's 15 or 75,000. We'll find out when we get to heaven, but they defended themselves. On the 13th day of the month Adar, and on the 14th day of the same, rested they, the people out in the provinces, and they made it a day of feasting and gladness. But the Jews that were at Shushan, the capital here, assembled together on the 13th day thereof, and on the 14th thereof, and on the 15th day of the same, they rested, and they made it a day of feasting and gladness. Therefore the Jews of the villages that dwelled in the unwalled towns made the 14th day of the month Adar a day of gladness and feasting and a good day and of sending portions one to another.
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0: Important information regarding the Italy Unfiltered Dream Vacation Sweepstakes and the Italy Unfiltered Group Tour scheduled for September 2026. Due to ongoing uncertainty surrounding overseas travel conditions and future international travel considerations, the Italy Unfiltered Tour has been canceled. As a result, the Italy Unfiltered Dream Vacation Sweepstakes has also been canceled and no prize will be awarded. Additional information regarding the cancellation is available on our station's website on the Contests and Sweepstakes page.
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7: 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And as we remember their sacrifice, we are reminded to cherish what we have been given, to live with gratitude, and to look to the Lord with humble hearts. 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
3: The pressure that we all face comes from myriads of places. Sometimes the pressure and the stress comes from an unrealistic expectations that we place. Sometimes the stress and the pressure just comes from the fast-paced life that we seem to be living in this society, or because we overcommit ourselves. When that happens, and we get overstressed or pressured in life, you discover one thing begins to take place, and that is the priorities in life becomes out of kilter. Our priorities get mixed up. And therefore, the very concept of waiting upon the Lord for wisdom from above is so alien. I know some of the young people listening to me and said, yeah, what is that waiting business? I mean, you know, that's just an alien concept for them. We don't wait much. We do everything fast, and we do everything instantaneously. We are so afraid that we're going to miss out on something that might bring us fulfillment. And so we go after it, and we end up not finding it. We try to seize and squeeze every moment. Yes. One of the major reasons why people live frustrated lives is because we are chugging out ahead of God. We're forever chugging ahead of God instead of waiting behind Him and allow Him to pull us along. In fact, that's what James is saying here in verse 13. James chapter 3, verse 13. Turn to it with me, please, as we continue in this series of evidence of faith. He said, who is wise and understanding among you? Let him show it by his good life, by deeds done in humility that comes from wisdom. Not seeking and not waiting and not applying God's wisdom in every situation in life, not just daily, but in every situation in life. Living by godly wisdom, not worldly wisdom, is the seventh evidence of faith. First of all, James tells us about the cause of stress. And he said the cause of stress is aretheia. Aretheia. That is an important word. That's why I gave you the word itself. It is a central word. It's an important word. E-R-I-T-H-E-I-A. Aretheia. Now, some of your Bibles, it says selfish ambition. But it really, originally, it did not mean that. It came to mean that now, but originally, it was not a word that has negative connotation. It was a positive word. It meant somebody paid for hire. Somebody paid for work. But then later on, as people began to see work only as what they can get out of it, not their gift to it, it became known as selfish ambitions. When work becomes only what you can get out of it, not what you put into it, that's selfish ambition. And today, selfish ambition has become the highest form of idolatry in our culture. It's what I can grab out of my job. It's what I can grab out of relationships. It's what I can grab of every opportunity. When I and what I can get becomes the center, false wisdom, worldly wisdom, wisdom that is not from God, sets in. What are the symptoms of false wisdom? Well, here they are. Verses 14, it says, bitter envy, self-centered desires. Verse 16, when bitter envy and self-centered desires sets in, disorder and chaos and stress and impaired judgment become the norm. Question, why does James call this worldly wisdom satanic? Why does he call it satanic wisdom? Because Satan is the author of it. The way you know it is it focuses not only on self, but it also focuses only on this life. It has no room for eternity. It doesn't give eternity too much thought. It cares only for the here and now. It tells you that you are in control of your destiny. It tells you that you are your own God. And because of that lie comes out of the pit of hell, when it sets in, it causes depression. Another question. Are the believers in Jesus Christ susceptible to this worldly wisdom?
13: Yes.
3: Absolutely true. I don't only fight worldly wisdom once a day, several times a day. You and I are tempted by this satanic wisdom every single day, in business, in relationships, in everything we do. But the only solution for that false wisdom, that satanic wisdom, that worldly wisdom is what? Godly wisdom. You replace it with godly wisdom. Let me give you an example of how satanic wisdom or worldly wisdom, when it sits in, it creates deep bitterness that only heavenly wisdom, God's wisdom, can replace when it takes place. True story. It was a very famous British playwright by the name of Frederick Lonsdale. And one day, it was a New Year's Eve, Lonsdale was at his private club. It's a Garrick Club in London. Some of you may know what I'm talking about. And there was another fellow playwright, and his name was Sir Edward Seymour Hicks. While they're celebrating this New Year's Eve, Hicks walked up to Lonsdale, and he pointed to a man on the other side of the room where the party was taking place, a fellow member of the club. And Hicks said to Lonsdale, he said, "You know, old chap, this is a close of an old year and the beginning of a new year. Why don't you just go to this man across the room and patch up your past differences? Why don't you just go over now and wish him a happy new year?" Well, to Hicks's surprise, Lonsdale walks up to the guy with whom was feuding. He taps him on the back of his shoulder, and he says, "Happy New Year, but only one." You see, bitter envy produces deadly poison of resentment, and we practice satanic wisdom. Hear me right on this one. This bitter envy caused Satan to be thrown out of heaven. This satanic wisdom, this bitter envy, caused Cain to kill his brother Abel. This satanic wisdom, this bitter envy, caused Joseph's brother to sell Joseph into slavery. This bitter envy caused Korah and thousands of others to rebel against Moses' leadership, and the ground opened up and swallowed them all. Bitter envy caused selfish ambition, and selfish ambition clouds your judgment. Selfish ambition says, "My way or the highway." Selfish ambition causes us to scheme and plot and maneuver and manipulate. Selfish ambition wrecked homes. Selfish ambition wrecked many a church. Selfish ambition twists the very meaning of love that the Scripture talks about, of being selfless and self-giving, and makes it to be selfish. James said, this type of wisdom is earthly. Why? Because it's produced by the world system. This satanic wisdom is unspiritual because it does not come from the Holy Spirit. This wisdom is demonic because its author is Satan himself. And yet the sad part is that there are ministries and there are churches that are operating by worldly wisdom. Work out their plan. I said, bless our plan, God. Never wait upon the Lord to hear and listen. The Bible shows us the negative side of worldly wisdom. Then it comes in to tell us about godly wisdom. The godly wisdom, what it looks like. Here's verses 17 and 18. And having illustrated what worldly wisdom looked like in the life of this playwright, I want to begin by illustrating to you a real live example of godly wisdom. There's a couple who live in Little Rock, Arkansas. Last name is Long, L-O-N-G. Mr. and Mrs. Long have both had their careers, spent more than 20 plus years, 3 or 4 or 5 years each, in the armed forces, in the United States Armed Forces. They served our country so faithfully. And therefore, it was not a surprise when their 20-year-old son was trying to focus on his career, he signed up and enrolled in the U.S. Army. And he put on the Army uniform. And his first job, first task, was to be a recruiting officer. And he was assigned in the recruiting office of the U.S. Army in Little Rock, Arkansas. One morning, he was standing outside the recruiting office wearing the U.S. military uniform when a terrorist drove up, did not know him from Adam, but just because he's wearing the U.S. uniform, military uniform, shot him and killed him. Fast forward a few months later, it was on the news. I get a letter from Mrs. Long in Little Rock, Arkansas, and enclosed with the letter, a generous check for leading the way. Now I want to read it to you. I am the mother of the young soldier, Private William Andrew Long, killed in Little Rock, Arkansas, in front of the recruiting station by an Islamic terrorist. I can think of no better way to honor God than to use part of the money left to us by our son to reach the unsaved Muslim people. Now, beloved, listen to me. That is godly wisdom. That is not a natural wisdom. That is not worldly wisdom. Here they are, grieving deeply for the loss of their son, grief-stricken, pained, and hurt. And yet, this couple who operated on godly wisdom wanted to be sure that the very people who killed her son, their son, hear the gospel message of the love of Jesus Christ. That's why James said, godly wisdom comes from above. In the Hebrew language, when they say anything comes from above, meaning come from God, anything comes from below comes from the devil. It's just the way the Hebrew people speak. Later on, James says, every good gift comes from above. Godly wisdom is the kind of wisdom that comes from the very heart of God, who is all wise. All wise to make no mistakes. All wise that has your best interest at heart even when you can't see it. All wise and his perfect will operates for the good. And then James goes on to give us 8 characteristics of that godly wisdom. Underline them in your Bible, verses 17 and 18. First, it is pure. Second, it is peaceable or peace-loving. Thirdly, it is gentle. Fourthly, it is open to reason. 5, it is full of mercy. 6, it has good fruit. 7, it is impartial. And 8, it is sincere. Let me give you a short summary of each of these very quickly. What's pure mean? He's talking about the purity of motives. Because only God can judge motives. We judge action, but he's the only one who judges motives. This purity is the purity of the inner experience, not the outward expression. This purity is seen only and examined only by God himself. While God is concerned about action, but he's far more concerned about what's inside of us, the inside purity, because he knows that the action will follow. And I don't know about you, that gives me peace. That comforts me. It really does. Because even when people misjudge you and misjudge your motives and question your motives and they don't know and they falsely accuse you, you can look up to heaven and say, Lord, I am so thankful that you know the purity of my motive. It is possible to do the right thing, to say the right words. It is possible to give the right impression. It is possible to go through the right motions with impure hearts. And if the heart is impure, activities are tainted. Secondly, it's peaceable. When the heart is pure, you are at peace. You are at peace with God, and you are at peace with yourself. And actually, you're also at peace with others, even if they're not at peace with you. When we deal with evil people and fallen people and sinful people and falsely accuse us, we still experience that inner peace. False peace loves to sweep sin under the carpet. False peace rationalizes sin and calls it grace. That's false peace. False peace focuses on the outward display. Look at me, boys. But their lives on the inside is in turmoil. It's a strife from within. And only God knows that. Thirdly, it's gentle. What does it mean? We all roll down and become doormats? Absolutely not. That's not what it means. It means that you have strength, that you do have power, but you got them under control. That when you have it in your hand to hurt somebody, you don't do it. That's the power. You are filled with compassion, but never, never, never compromise your conviction, the truth. Fourthly, it's open to reason. God's wisdom expresses itself this way. Just listen to me. Look, I am not stubborn, but I have strong conviction. I am not unreasonable, but I have high standards. I am not argumentative, but I stand for the truth. You see, that is godly wisdom. And that's what reasonable means. Being reasonable means that I'm willing to listen. I really am. I'm willing to learn. I learn from even godless people. I learn. But never cave into the pressure to compromise. Number five, full of mercy. The word here used actually has a double meaning. Forgiving those who wronged us, but then be willing in our hearts when the time comes and they need our help, we'll give it to them. That's mercy. Mercy is contrary to human nature. Number six, full of fruit. What is this fruit is all about? Love, peace, joy. And that cannot be manufactured. I can't say, well, if I do these things, I will get the fruit of the Spirit. It doesn't work that way. You cannot manufacture the fruit of the Spirit. They grow from the inside out like a plant, like a tree. A small plant grows up to be a big tree. And it only happens to those who are indwelt by the Holy Spirit, who are seeking His wisdom day in and day out, moment by moment. Number seven, impartial. God shows no favoritism. And those who receive wisdom from God, who constantly seek wisdom and apply it in their lives, they too are not going to show favoritism. Worldly wisdom will make a person like a chameleon. You know, it's one thing here, another thing there, and you don't know where they stand. Worldly wisdom will make a person be what he is not or what she's not. Worldly wisdom puts a mask on. Worldly wisdom want to please people so that what people think of me is the most important thing in the world. Worldly wisdom will be like the old commercial, image is everything. You know what I'm talking about? Worldly wisdom is inauthentic. Number eight, sincerity. What does it mean? It means whole, complete, united, all one unit. And that's why the psalmist cries out to God and he says, oh Lord, unite my heart in the fear of thee. What does that mean? Can you have a divided heart? You better believe it. There are people going in so many directions these days, and they think a pill is going to help them. They cry with the psalmist, unite my heart, unite my mind, unite my will, that everything in me is ready to fear you, obey you, walk by your wisdom. In fact, you find in the scripture that this unity, the unity of the heart and the personal unity and the unity in the family and the unity in the church, there is a unique blessing both in the Old Testament and in the New Testament. But I haven't come to the most important question that I'm sure some of you are asking. Okay, you told us about worldly wisdom. You told us about godly wisdom. How and where can I get this godly wisdom? I'm glad you asked. I'm going to go back to the very first message. James 1:5 tells us how to get this godly wisdom. In fact, you know what he says? I'll give you the bottom line. I'm going to read the verse. Bottom line, he says, it's yours for the asking. Isn't it amazing that you know that you can get it for the asking, but we don't ask for it? Listen to what he said. James 1:5. If any of you lacks wisdom, you should ask God, who gives liberally or generously to all without finding fault, and it will be given to him. Would you pledge with me, beginning today, that you will seek that wisdom not just once a day, but every time you confront a situation, every time, several times a day, give me your wisdom, Lord. You promised in your word that if you lack it and ask for it, you'll give it to me. And as you receive it day by day, moment by moment, you're going to wake up one day and say, I am operating by God's wisdom.
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15: As America's 250th birthday approaches, it's worth taking a moment to celebrate the Declaration of Independence. Today, many Americans take for granted the idea that all people are created equal and endowed by their Creator with inalienable rights, natural rights that no government may rightfully take away. It's easy to forget just how revolutionary those ideas were when the Declaration was written. Grounded in Judeo-Christian principles, the Declaration established the United States not on shared ancestry, geography, or history, but on devotion to a common creed. Although America has not always lived up to its highest ideals, our Declaration gives voice to our finest aspirations. With it, the founders drafted the promissory note that generations of Americans have drawn on in the ongoing effort to build an ever more perfect union.
18: Knowing God from Harvest with Pastor and Evangelist Greg Laurie.
19: So I heard the story of a little girl that grabbed a piece of paper and some crayons, and she sat down to draw. Her mother asked, "Honey, what are you drawing?" She said, "I'm going to draw a picture of God." Mom said, "Honey, nobody knows what God looks like." A little girl said, "They will when I'm done." What does God look like? What is God like? God is good. In fact, the Bible even says God is love. God is love. Behold, what manner of love the Father has given unto us, that we should be called the children of God. Greater love has no man than this, that he lay down his life for his friends. For God so loved the world, he gave his only begotten Son. Whoever believes in him should not perish, but have everlasting life. His love for us is unchanging, it's consistent, and it's inexhaustible. It's so wonderful. So listen to this. In his holiness, he is unapproachable. In his love, he approaches us. Let me say that again. In his holiness, he's unapproachable. How can I approach a holy God, a perfect, flawless God? I'm sinful. I fall short. He's unapproachable, but in his love, he approaches us. He says, "You come now to me. I want a relationship with you."
18: You were created to know God. Find out how to begin a relationship with him by going to harvest.org. Just click on Know God. Already know God? Invite others to learn more about what it means to follow Jesus. Answers to questions about the Christian faith, online courses for Christian growth, and video messages from Pastor Greg Laurie can be found at harvest.org.
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24: 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He names four sins, four specific ways the wilderness generation displeased God. And he warns us that the same four can still bring down a Christian today. Listen to verse 7 through 10 in the English Standard Version. Paul says, "Do not be idolaters, as some of them were, as it is written, the people sat down to eat and drink and rose up to play. We must not indulge in sexual immorality, as some of them did, and 23,000 fell in a single day. We must not put Christ to the test, as some of them did, and were destroyed by serpents, nor grumble, as some of them did, and were destroyed by the destroyer." Before we go any further, shall we pray? Father, we hear your word, eager to learn from it. Holy Spirit, be our teacher and our guide. We pray this in the name of Jesus Christ our Lord, and in his name we thank you. Amen. Four sins. Let's walk through them together. Idolatry. When Israel sat at the foot of Mount Sinai, while Moses was on the mountain meeting with God, they grew impatient. They built a golden calf and said, "These are the gods who brought you out of Egypt." They gave to a piece of jewelry the credit and the worship that belonged to God alone. That's idolatry. And it has never gone out of style. For us, it's not a calf. It's a career, an image, a paycheck, a relationship, a political tribe, even ministry itself, when any of them becomes the throne of our life. Sexual immorality. Numbers 25 tells the story. Israel's men gave themselves to the daughters of Moab, and 23,000 fell in a single day. The Greek word Paul uses is porneia, from which we get our English word pornography. Any sexual intimacy outside the covenant of marriage or deviant sexual behavior is sexual immorality. Things like prostitution, adultery, homosexuality, pornography. Our generation has normalized it. The law tolerates it, but God still calls it deadly. They are still sin. Testing Christ. Israel did this at Massah and Meribah, demanding that God prove himself on their terms, daring God to act on their timetable. Paul says some put Christ to the test, meaning the same pre-incarnate Christ who traveled with them, and they were destroyed by serpents. Grumbling. The Greek word is gangousmos, and you can almost hear it in the sound of the word, a low muttering complaint, the kind that spreads through a congregation. Israel grumbled and were destroyed by the destroyer. Friends, do not despise this sin. It looks small, but it's deadly. God takes the complaining tongue of his people very seriously. Now notice the company these four keep. They're not random vices. They are the heart's four ways of refusing to be content with the God who saved us. Idolatry trades God for another God. Immorality trades him for another lover. Testing him says, "Prove yourself again." Grumbling says, "What you have given me is not enough." Together, they are a portrait of a heart that has forgotten the grace that saved it. Beloved, examine yourselves. Which of the four is the small grip you have stopped noticing? Idolatry rarely shows up wearing a sign that says idol. It shows up as a schedule, a screen, a love that has quietly grown too large. porneia rarely arrives all at once. It begins with the small compromise. Testing Christ feels like prayer at first. Lord, if you love me, then fill in the blank. And grumbling.

is to sit right alongside the other three. Why? Because grumbling is, at its root, a public confession that the God who saved us is not generous enough, not wise enough, not kind enough, not involved enough. It tells the watching world that our God is a disappointment. Israel grumbled in the wilderness, and the Bible says they were destroyed by the destroyer. Beloved, do not feed that sin in your home, in your church, in your text messages, in your conversations, in your thoughts, or around your dinner table. And notice one more thing about these four sins. Paul does not say these are things the world does that displease God. He says these are things the people of God did. The wilderness generation were God's own people, redeemed, baptized into Moses, fed by his hand. And these four sins still rose up in them, which means the four sins are not someone else's problem. They are the church's problem. They're my problem. They're your problem. So here's the bottom line. The wilderness generation died of four sins that still kill Christians today. Idolatry, sexual immorality, testing Christ, grumbling, and every one of them is a refusal of contentment with the God who saved us. Our homework this week is to bring those four words before the Lord, one at a time, and ask Him to show us which has the small grip we have stopped noticing. Then we must repent specifically from that sin and ask the Lord for fresh grace to walk free. Now, before I close, if you have never received Jesus Christ as your Lord and Savior, today is the day. The Bible says now is the day of salvation. Would you pray with me from your heart? Lord Jesus, I'm a sinner. I believe you died for me and you rose again. Come into my life today as my Lord and my Savior, and I will follow you forever. Amen. Beloved, if you pray that prayer, would you tell a believer today and let him know that you made a commitment to Christ? And find a Bible-believing church where you can grow. This is Life in Christ. Tomorrow, we will look at one of the most beloved promises in all of Scripture, that with every temptation, God provides a way to escape. Until then, may God bless you. In today's Legal Corner, let's talk about why the law remembers. In 1 Corinthians 10, the Apostle Paul says that the failings of the wilderness generation were written down for our instruction on whom the end of the ages has come. God preserved their mistakes as a public record for us, not to embarrass them, but to keep us from repeating them. American law works the same way. We call it precedent, or by the Latin name, stare decisis, to stand by what has been decided. Every decision of a higher court is written down, published, and made available to any judge, lawyer, or citizen to read. The mistakes are kept along with the victories. The dissents are kept along with the majority opinions. Every reported case becomes part of the long memory of the law. Why does the law work this way? Because the law, like the Scriptures, recognizes that human beings repeat themselves. Without memory, every generation walks back into the same ditch. With memory, careful, written, public memory, we have the chance to learn what our forefathers learned at a high cost. Here's practical counsel. First, do not despise the long memory of either the church or the law. Both are gifts. Second, when you face a decision, ask if anyone has walked that road before. Most ditches in life were dug by earlier travelers. Third, leave a faithful record yourself, in your journal,
in your testimony, in your counsel to your

0: to children, you may be the precedent someone else needs. This is Life in Christ, and God bless you.
1: 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That's P.O. 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
11: Let us run with endurance the race that is set before us, looking to Jesus, the founder and perfecter of our faith. None of us chose to be born. Being born into God's family is no different. God makes sure we are spiritually born and then provides the resources we need to grow as His children. From the Moody Church in Chicago, this is Running to Win with Dr. Erwin Lutzer, whose clear teaching helps us make it across the finish line. Today, Pastor Lutzer continues a series from Romans chapter 8 on the blessings we've been given as children of an awesome God. We've learned that God chooses His children, and Jesus sees these children as a gift from the Father.
12: You read the Gospel of John over and over again, possibly 20, 30 times. The elect are referred to as those whom thou hast given me. 6 times in John's Gospel. I pray for those whom thou hast given me, for they are thine. Those whom thou hast given me, that they may see their face. You see, the Father gave the Son these people, these sheep, as a gift. He's going to carry them safely all the way home. This verse will take you all the way to heaven if you've been foreknown. And in a few moments, I'm going to tell you how you can find out. It's all good today. Secondly, God gets the purpose He longs for. God gets the purpose He longs for. And that is to bring many sons and daughters into glory. This was his desire in the book of Hebrews. It tells us about his desire. And that's why it says that Jesus is not ashamed to call us his brothers. He calls us his brothers and sisters. God says, I want to see all of these people glorified along with him. And that's why Jesus says, to him who overcomes, I shall grant to sit with me on my throne, even as I overcame and sat with my Father on his throne. I want you to participate with me. I want you to belong to me. On the very throne of Jesus. Too much for me to grasp. Too much for me to grasp. But God gets exactly what he wants. Is there any chance that the purpose of God will be thwarted? The answer, of course, is no. And God has a desire for those who belong to him, and that desire will be fulfilled. If you want to know where you're going to end, you're going to end up in this life being conformed to the image of Jesus Christ in the life to come, reigning and ruling with him. And God gets that. By the way, there's no room here for pride. It's not as if we are worthy. This is undeserved, incredible, unbelievable grace. And if there's anything that should humble us, it should be the fact that we think we chose Christ. At the age of 14, I thought I received Christ, and I did. I did respond to Christ, but it was only later that I began to realize it's because of God's grace poured into my heart, and I was choosing Christ because Christ chose me. Wow. Amen. Praise God. God gets what he wants. No room for pride. It's all of grace. Finally, God enables us to know whether we are among the foreknown. See, there's some of you who are saying, oh, yeah, but you know, I don't know. Well, if I'm chosen, I'm chosen. If I'm not chosen, then I'm not chosen. Okay, sarah, sarah. That's not where the Apostle Paul went, and that's not where you should go, and that's not where Jesus went. The fact that the Apostle Paul knew this did not stop him from church planting and giving his life for the cause of the gospel, because he knew this, that God had many people in certain cities. In fact, God told him one time, he says, go preach there because I've got many people. And it says, those who were ordained unto eternal life believed. So Paul gave his life to the proclamation of the gospel. And you and I have to give our lives to the proclamation of the gospel too. And those of you who feel as if you're on the outside looking in, you say, well, how can I know whether I'm foreknown? I'm going to tell you right now. I told you I was going to tell you, and now I'm going to tell you. The Bible says, as many as received him, to them he gives the authority to become the children of God, even to those who believe on his name. If while I'm talking to you, you have this desire to believe in Christ and you want to believe, that is God's gift to you. And I encourage you to respond to that gift, because you would not even have that desire were it not for God working in your heart. Therefore, I urge you, as I urge you every single Sunday when I preach from this pulpit, I urge you to believe on Jesus. And when you believe on him and receive him, you will be accepted. And you will then know that you belong to God. How does this work? First of all, it usually works with the sense of conviction of sin, where you have this conviction that you've sinned and that you can't manage your sin anymore. You have to give up the idea of managing it. What you really need is forgiveness. What you need is justification. And then you see the beauty of Jesus. Up until that time, you could have cared less about Jesus. But right now, Jesus is becoming precious to you, because you're in the process of being drawn by God. And in the process of being drawn by him, God is granting you the opportunity and the ability to believe. You say, well, Pastor Lutzer, do you preach whosoever will? Absolutely whosoever will. Absolutely whosoever will. The invitation is to everyone. But even as I preach, I know that there will be some people who are indifferent and there will be some people who are drawn. You know, Dwight L. Moody, who founded our church, that great evangelist who holds with Billy Graham the distinction of being the most famous evangelists in the world, and I am just absolutely overblown by the tens of thousands of people who received Christ under Moody's ministry. What a gifted man. But he struggled with this doctrine of election as I've preached it. His friend in England, Charles Spurgeon, tried to convince him, Try to convince him that this is indeed what the Bible teaches and it's totally consistent. But Moody always thought to himself that somehow, if you believe this as the Bible teaches it, that somehow it will diminish the whosoever of the gospel. But of course it won't. Not at all. Whosoever will may come. If you will, you may come. And so in honor of D.L. Moody, I would like to give you a paragraph of a message he preached, which is my feeling exactly. Because there are some of you who are listening who think to yourself, well, you know, I don't know if God can receive me because I'm too great a sinner. Hey, if you think that, you are one of the great candidates in whose heart God is working. I encourage you to follow that line of thought until you realize that you may be a big sinner, but you know what? We have a great Savior for you. Amen. So this is what Moody said at the end of a message. And I plead with you, I wish I were a D.L. Moody. I'm not. But at least I can read what he said and trust the Holy Spirit to lead it into your heart and grant you the grace to respond to Christ. This is what he said. He said, a young man told me last night that he was too great a sinner to be saved. Why, they are the very men Christ came after. The Bible says that this man receiveth sinners and eateth with them. The only charge that they could bring against Christ down here was that he was receiving bad men. They are the very kind of men he is willing to receive. All that you got to do is to prove that you're a sinner, and I will prove that I have a Savior. And the greater the sinner, don't you love this? The greater the sinner, the greater the need of a Savior. You say your heart is hard. Well, then, of course, Christ wants to soften it. But you can't do it yourself. The harder your heart, the more you have need of Christ. If your sins rise up before you like a dark mountain, bear in mind that the blood of Jesus Christ cleanses from all sin. There is no sin, big or small, or so corrupt, or so vile that the blood of Jesus Christ can cover it. So I preach the old gospel again. The Son of Man is come to seek and to save that which was lost. If you today are listening to this and you know who you are, don't you? Maybe listening on the internet, maybe by radio. If there is within you the desire to believe, pursue it, come to Christ now, receive him, and he'll receive you, and you will know that you too were foreknown in eternity past. That's it, folks. Let's pray. Our Father, today we just have to say that we're staggered at the fact that salvation was such a great priority, that we were loved and foreknown by you for as long as you existed and we were in your mind. And then that you would wait until we're born on planet Earth and hear the gospel so that we could be called. We thank you today, Father, and thank you that we're glorified. Thank you that our names are already, your word says, written in heaven before the foundation of the world. But now I pray for those who've never trusted Christ as Savior. They've listened to this and maybe they're resentful at your sovereignty. Humble them and show them that unless they accept the Christ who is presented in Scripture, they cannot be saved. Draw them, Father, to yourself. But it's all in your hands. There's nothing that I can do. It's your Spirit and the Word that does the work. Before I close this prayer, if you've never received Christ as Savior, why don't you bow your head right now where you are and say, Lord Jesus, I know that I'm a sinner. I see today the beauty of Jesus, the fact that he justifies sinners. I receive that gift of justification by faith. Grant me the assurance that I belong to you forever. In Jesus' name, amen.
4: Well, my friend, today I appeal to you with all of my heart. If you've never savingly believed on Christ, if you've never turned from your sin and trusted Him as Savior, if God is working in your heart, would you do that right now? It's the most important decision that you will ever make. And even as we spread the Word of God around the world, I'm always reminded of the fact that this ministry, Running to Win, is not alone. 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
14: 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Due to ongoing uncertainty surrounding overseas travel conditions and future international travel considerations, the Italy Unfiltered Tour has been canceled. 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
16: 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Christ said, "Sanctify them through thy truth. 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
17: This is Anchored in God's Truth with Pastor Terry McGovern of the Independent Baptist Church of Anchorage, located in beautiful Anchorage, Alaska. 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
18: The chapter already. Abraham and Lot have already separated. Lot has already made wrong decisions. He's already, by Genesis 14, he's now living in Sodom. That's where his house is. This ain't the time of the destruction of Sodom and Gomorrah, but he's already made wrong choices and he's in Sodom. Abraham knows that. But a war kicks up with several kings, 4 to 5 kings are in the mix here, and Lot is taken captive. As a result of his wrong decisions, he's in Sodom. That leads to him being taken captive, and Abraham finds out about it, but it's his brother. You don't hear him saying one time in the chapter, he deserved it, he shouldn't have been in Sodom. He gets 318 men, his servants, and he goes, he takes on 4 armies, and he beats them all, and he doesn't lose a man. To get Lot. In other words, he did what he could by faith to help his brother. And it's interesting enough, Lot ends up right back in Sodom, and now Abraham finds out God's going to destroy it. And guess who's interceding for Lot again? Abraham. You see him interceding for Lot again. So it's a good example of it right there. We also have Christ's example that I think is one of the best with the woman taken in adultery. They could have stoned her. They bring him before Christ and they said, we can stone her by the law. What I want to concentrate on now is Christ was much more worried about restoring her than the judgment on her. He had said, go and what? Sin no more. Provided the repentance was in place, that's what he wanted, the restoration. That's what he wanted. He wanted the restoration. Now, if the repentance is in place, as we're going to see, God drastically changes his approach to that Christian. He changes his approach to that Christian. Let's look at that now. Number two here. We have our responsibility to a brother who has fallen, and then we have the warning to the brother who has fallen in sin, and that is this: there is a sin unto death. And at that point, and we'll talk about that later, he shouldn't even pray for it. In other words, there's no even reason to pray now once that line is crossed. Not that we ever realize that anyhow, until that person is taken out of the way by the Lord. But a time can come when praying or interceding is done, and that as that person has crossed the line before God. Look at this. We also see this in the Old Testament. Look at Jeremiah. By the way, this is throughout Jeremiah, not just in this spot here, but we'll just look at one example of it. The Lord talking to Jeremiah here. Jeremiah chapter 11 and verse 14. Here's what the Lord told him. Therefore, pray not for this people, neither lift up a cry of prayer for them, for I will not hear them in the time that they cry unto me for their trouble. In other words, as we know, the judgment was going to fall. They had crossed the line. It was going to take place now. Let me say this. Please don't you try and guess when that takes place. I believe we do intercede and intercede and intercede. It does just get to a point, as the Lord's saying there, that at the point, though, there does come a point. And I'm going to try and address what the reason for that is. So I believe what makes the biggest difference between, we're not dealing with a set sin here. It's not like we're dealing with one particular sin that is the sin unto death. We're dealing with an approach to sin when a Christian sins. The one who is desiring repentance versus the one who is not. Okay? There's many examples of this taking place in the Bible with God's people. Moses was killed because of his sin. He did not have the opportunity to head into the promised land. Why? What did he do? That's right. He hit that rock. He should have spoke to it. And the Lord said, Moses, I can't have it. Do you think if he would do that to Moses, do you think he would spare us? Nadab and Abihu offered strange fire. Of course, we might be able to debate whether they are even gods or not. Uzzah, when he put his hand under the ark. New Testament now, of course, Ananias and Sapphira. And there's many more than the ones I'm giving you. Ananias and Sapphira, when they lied unto the Holy Ghost and before all, with fear, God struck them down immediately. And then, of course, we even looked at that when we did the Lord's Supper. You had the believers at Corinth who God had taken home. It says, for this cause are many weak and sleep among you. The sleep, those were those who God killed. The reason why God killed them was because of sin. They had a sin unto physical death, is what took place at that time. So that certainly does take place. We see there is a time when God will take a believer home as a result of their sin. Now, God always starts with grace when we sin. He always does. It's not when we sin, he automatically chastises immediately. He usually starts with grace, hoping that the goodness of God leadeth thee unto repentance. He has grace, he has long-suffering, he has mercy. It's who he is. That's always going to take place. However, when that's not taking place, Hebrews chapter 12 tells us, and then it moves on to chastisement at that time. Because you are his son, he's going to chastise you. All this with the purpose of leading the person to restoration through repentance, that they would change. That's why the chastisement takes place. However, if that does not work, what we have here in 1 John and the examples given to us in Scripture is there does come a time when that Christian is simply turned over to that sin unto death. Why does God say that we do not pray for these? Again, Please don't stop praying for somebody that you have settled in your mind that they have crossed this line, because you don't know. Now, it takes place where God no longer hears that. That's true, where it's set, but we don't know when that is. Here's some reasons why. One, we may be asking God to show mercy without repentance. We may be asking God to show mercy without repentance. Number two, we're asking God to overlook sin. Overlook it. Now remember, God is willing to be patient and long-suffering with us, provided the individuals are willing to deal with it. Remember, as a Christian, we have no excuse. We have the Holy Spirit indwelling within us. We have the power that is needed to excel in our Christian life. He's just not going to overlook it. He's just not going to say, okay, you know what? I'll answer your prayer. I'm just going to forget that they're in complete rebellion against me. It's just not going to happen. It gets to a point. That's what you're asking God to do. It's as if you're asking God to continually allowing the dishonoring of his name. And let me finish up with this. Some more reasons here why God has this sin unto death. Really, in some ways, it is God showing mercy to the one who is rebelling against him. I believe part of it is mercy on the part of the one who is sinning against him to just kill him and take him home. There's a whole lot less he's going to have to answer for before the judgment seat of Christ with the wasted life. I assure you, the one who's in rebellion, his works are not going to be about Christ. So in one sense, I could see an aspect where it's even an act of mercy to go ahead and take him home. Kind of like when a dog had ripped off, literally in New Guinea, the face of a cat we had. The cat was still alive, just sitting up and just blood coming down the face. And so I went and got, I couldn't have a gun, they wouldn't allow, but I did have a strong pellet gun. So I grabbed the pellet gun and I killed the cat. Why? I put the cat out of his misery. Basically what God's doing to the Christian. He's putting you out of your misery. You understand the connection I'm trying to make? Also, I believe we see this in 1 Corinthians chapter 5, verses 5 through 7, for the purity of the local church. For the purity of the local church. There comes a time when he will have a sin unto death for the purity of the local church. I believe, thirdly, it also shows how seriously God takes sin. And we see many different ways throughout Scripture. I mean, he sent his son to this earth to die for our sins. Right? He takes it seriously. And the sin unto death is just another indication of how serious he takes it. And fourthly and lastly, to leave a fear of God in us to help us walk right before him. As it says in Acts chapter 5, when those other Christians saw Ananias drop dead, do you think it put a fear in them? You better believe it did. Absolutely. How about when the Corinthians read that letter and Paul said, by the way, you want to know why so many of you are weak and dead? You're sinning against God. You think that helped lead to repentance? Absolutely. It would produce a fear right there. It would produce a fear. And as we know, the Bible says the fear of the Lord is the beginning of wisdom. The fear of the Lord is the beginning of the wisdom. So what we have being dealt with here in 1 John is how we approach a brother that has fallen into sin. Hopefully they're still on the path that they can be brought back to life, where it hasn't been finished, where God hasn't said they've crossed the line and I'm going to take them home. And again, you don't know when that is, but for the brother who hasn't crossed that point, we intercede on their behalf. We pray for him. We pray for him, we pray for him, we pray for him. All right, that's the most important thing that we do. And if there are a certain set of circumstances arise where it is necessary, for instance, if you have been offended and you have to approach that brother, you do it with the spirit of meekness. Our goal is to restore them. You know, if we see this thing, if this represents a life and the brother falls down, you know, our goal is to come by here and, you know, pick them up and get them back where they were. Get them back where they were. Not just leave them there. Our goal is restoration. It's restoration. All right? And so while we're doing that, we're praying for him. We're trying to lift him up. We're trying to... Oh, another thing I should have brought up there, I did not, as part of this process, is to exhort them unto righteousness. Exhorting them, trying to encourage them to do right. And by the way, what happens if they do it again? We restore. We restore. That's what we want to do. We have those for a brother of ours who has fallen in sin. We begin to intercede for him, hoping to restore them in a spirit of meekness, considering ourselves. And, of course, it's also a warning, because a Christian can have a sin unto death. The Lord says, I am done. and he does decide to kill. I'll finish with an illustration. There's a man I led to the Lord in New Guinea shortly after I got there. His name was Gabby. And he was really excited. He'd come for several years, and then he got backslidden. And he started missing here and there. He'd miss, you know, a Wednesday. It always starts off with a Wednesday. And then it was a Sunday here and there. And I was encouraging him during this time. I'd head out and talk with him and trying to get that excitement back a little bit that clearly was diminishing. Then he started missing more and more. He started missing a couple weeks in a row. And then he lost an eye. And at first I was excited. I felt really bad he lost an eye. It was an indication to me the guy saved. He meant business with God. God is clearly chastising him. And he lost an eye. And he came back for just a couple of weeks. And out again. Try and encourage him. I go by and encourage him. Boy, we're like seeing church. You know you're heading on the wrong path right now. He did not respond. I guess it took about, wasn't real long to be honest. I don't think it was a year. I really don't remember the time frame, but I don't think it was a year. And the Lord took him home. He was probably in his 40s at the time, and the Lord took him home. You believe he had the sin unto death? Absolutely. I believe he was sinning without repentance. And the Lord had mercy and grace in trying to get him, but he passed that line. The Lord knew. Listen, it's time now. It's done.
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25: 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And I fail to mention that oftentimes. Go there and look us up. 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And then we have a new facility that we have, Radio Missions Radio. 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We have our regular services here, the Trailblazer, our broadcast, our Voice of Truth, the Bible School, a Wednesday night, Sunday night, at their regular time. And then in between those times, we have classic sermons by the late Pastor L.R. Shelton. We have good sound gospel music by our late choir and other good sound gospel groups. But go there. Go there to our website and look up Radio Missions Radio. And also, remember, our mailing address here is Radio Missions, Post Office Box 1810, Walker, Louisiana, 70785. And my phone number, area code 225-664-8658. 664-8658. And I'm always here every morning, 7 o'clock, 6:30, 6:45, Brother Freddie and I. And we come here and drink coffee and eat us a biscuit. And a lot of folks call me at that time. One lady called me and said, "You mean I can talk to the Trailblazer?" I said, "Yes, ma'am, I'm always here." And that's part of my pleasures of my life, talking to our radio listener. So you call me if you can. We bring you this study now on the work of the Holy Spirit. And we're coming on down, moving on pretty rapidly. We're into the new year now, and things are moving on. And I remind you of our series that we just completed recently was Satan, the God of this World. And if you write me, I'll let you know those are very, very inexpensive on CD. And let's go back and look at our study. We saw there the Holy Spirit, under Holy Spirit conviction, a sinner's flesh is put to death. And the old flesh was crucified with Christ. And the cross stood between the sinner and the world and as a living reality. In Romans 6, let's read what Apostle Paul said. "Knowing this, that our old man," that's you and me, "was crucified with Christ, that the body of sin might be destroyed, and henceforth we should not serve sin no longer." Now, let me just stop here and mention, the Scripture says God is angry with the wicked every day. The Scripture says there is none righteous, no, not one. All of those things are dogmatic statements, my friend. And I don't mind telling you, it's God's Word. And it's believe it and be saved and disbelieve it and be damned. But, my friend, it's the basis of all preaching is God's Word, not some magazine or some preacher's library, none of those expressions. But listen, the expression there that we found, our old man, it refers to that corrupt human nature, that inborn, inbred tendency of ours to do evil. And it's found in all men. It's the natural man himself, the old man. When God the Father, through the Holy Spirit, brings a sinner to Christ, they're under Holy Spirit conviction. And when that individual is made a new creature in Christ, God reckons the old man crucified. You know the verse that I often quote to you, if any man be in Christ, he's a new creature. Well, that's true. He becomes a new creature. He reckons that individual to be dead unto sin and now alive unto God through Jesus Christ our Lord. So God does not take into account the old flesh life. No, my friend, it doesn't do that. That's kind of funny, isn't it? The Lord doesn't look on your flesh life. Oh, you may be a high roller. You may be a potentate. You may be the Pope. You may be something, my friend. But listen, the Lord does not take into account the old flesh of the born-again believer, but reckons it to be dead. You know, this world we live in, sometimes it's amusing what I hear from folks. I told you once, maybe I might have told you, I had a man write me, and we have a message here, a ministry we call The Voice of Truth. It's our magazine we put out on a quarterly basis and our broadcast. Voice of Truth. And this man wrote me, and he said, "Sir," he said, "since you're the Voice of Truth," and you could just smell the sarcasm already, didn't have to read but that one line, "since you're the Voice of Truth," nice letter typed on nice stationery, and he said, "since you're the Voice of Truth, I want to ask you a question." He said, "Who was Cain's wife?" He said, "I'm a professor. I have a B.A. and a P.A. and a M.D. and a L.L.T. and whatever, all those other things." And he says, "I have a Ph.D. pending. And since you're the Voice of Truth, I want to ask you that question." So I wrote him back. I don't never do that. I just don't usually. I wrote him back and I said, "Sir, my dad told me years ago that a fool could ask a question that a smart man couldn't answer. But I can answer your question. Cain's wife was his sister. Now, that's not important. But I don't have a Ph.D. pending, and I don't have all of those things. But I do have a little bit of sense. And I know sarcasm when I see it. So I appreciate you writing, and I told him that. I said, I'll be praying for you. And I never did hear from him anymore. But he said, since you're the voice of truth. Oh, my friend, but I do have my critics out there. Some of them dead and gone now. Some of them still alive and kicking. But I wish you'd pray for me. I have. You know my answer to those fellas? The Lord said, if they persecute you, they persecuted me first. Yeah, that's right. The Lord did say that, my friend. The born-again believer has a new nature. Let's look at it like that. Do you know any saved people? Do you know any born-again believers, my friend? I do. We have some. But do you know any? Listen, the divine nature. He has a new nature because he's a new creature. The born-again believer comes to see that the old nature, which has been put in the place of death, is under judgment of God and is to be reckoned with. Listen, that he is not a debtor to the flesh, but is a debtor to the new nature. That's Christ. Therefore, the Holy Spirit takes up his abode in the born-again believer to continue now to mortify the deeds of the body that we might walk in the Spirit and live after the Spirit. The Holy Spirit in us is to fight our battles against the old flesh, like that smart fellow that wrote me. And now in Paul, we find another place in his writings in Galatians 5. He says, walk in the Spirit, and ye shall not fulfill the lust of the flesh. For the flesh lusteth against the Spirit, and the Spirit against the flesh, and these are contrary the one to the other, so that ye cannot do the things that ye would. But if ye be led of the Spirit, ye are not under the law. Then he says in Romans 6, for sin shall not have dominion over you, for you are not under the law, but under grace. Now, my friend, let's get down where the rubber meets the road. You can't, you know, you, if you're living in sin, you're not saved. If you're living in sin, you're not saved. If you're saved, the Holy Spirit indwells you. Now, I don't say that God's child don't sin, but we don't live in sin. We don't wallow in sin. We don't. We don't wallow in sin. I think about that. I used to have an old man work for me years ago in a plumbing company. He was a black man, and he did sewer work. And he was a gracious old man. I'd been knowing him a long time. And I knew he, on Friday evening, he'd come in office to get his little check. And I could tell he nipped the bottle a little bit. And I told him one day, I said, why you want to drink that old stuff? He says, Pastor, you don't have to waller in it. But he don't have to waller in it. Oh, my friend, that stuck with me so long. Sinner, God's child doesn't waller in sin. God's child doesn't waller in sin. No, sir, my friend, you don't do that. Then in Romans 8, we find these words. For the law of the Spirit of life in Jesus Christ has made me free from the law of sin and death. For what the law could not do in that it was weak through the flesh, God sending his own Son in the likeness of sinful flesh, and for sin, condemned sin in the flesh, that the righteousness of the law might be fulfilled in us who walk not after the flesh, but after the Spirit. Let me ask you, have you ever took stock? You know, have you ever just sat down and took stock? Every place of business that I ever know and knew of, they stop once a year, they take stock. They do. And on the farm when we was living, my dad, he'd check up and see how many chickens we had and how many ducks we had and how many geese we had and all of those things. And how many tools we short, maybe had to replace some plow or harrow or something. We took stock. But do you ever take stock of your religious life? Can you go back and tell just talk to yourself. I'm not talking about going out on the public. I'm talking about going out there behind the barn somewhere. I like to do it. I got a little old pond on my place out here in the country. I got a little shed there and a swing under it and a chair or two. I like to go out there of an evening, sit in the cool of an evening in the late summertime, and I like to take stock. I like to go back over where the Lord found me, back there when I was about 21 years old, young married man, just got married. Oh, I was so happy. And had joined a little old church. And I thought I was saved. Preacher told me I was saved. I didn't know nothing about it. Never had any kind of convicting work of the Spirit. Didn't know I was a sinner. Didn't know I was lost. Didn't know anything. But that preacher told me I was saved because I shook his hand. And I take stock of that. I go back and say, Pastor, Lord, if you'd have left me there, what would have happened if you'd have left me there? Oh, I'd be still there. But he didn't. He didn't. And I take stock of that. And I think, well, wasn't long after that, the Lord providentially, and oh, I'm a big believer in the providence of God. I believe everything, the Lord's right on schedule with his time clock. But he led me to here, get under the ministry of the late pastor, L.R. Shelton. And the first time I ever heard him, I knew I didn't have nothing. Everything I had caved in. It just caved in, my friend. Has yours ever caved in? Has your religious superstructure ever caved in under you? You walking around proud as a peacock? You don't know A from B about your soul, my friend? Where's your soul going to spend eternity? You say, well, Treblair, you're just a crazy old kook. That's all right if I am. The Lord gave me this grace to go forth to preach the gospel. So I'm asking you, have you ever took stock? Can you go back to the time and the place where you found yourself a sinner in need of salvation? I know it's not, everybody doesn't experience the same amount of conviction. I know that. I'm not a fool. But I know that somewhere down the line, a man or woman has to be shown that they're lost, in the need of salvation. And they become a spiritual beggar. Lord, save me. Have you ever done that, my friend? I ask you, go back and check up. I have several friends that's 18-wheeler drivers, and I tell them, when you go down to the break room next time before you get out of the truck, look in that big old mirror on the side and say, am I saved? Am I saved? If I don't get home tonight, will my wife and family know that I'm saved, that I want to be with the Lord? That's taking stock, friend. Maybe you wives back at home, your husband's on the highway, gone. You and the children at home. You praying for him? I asked you to, because you know what's out there on that highway. But, my friend, the Old Trailblazer coming to a close. Remember, my mailing address, the Old Trailblazer, Post Office Box, 1810, Walker, Louisiana, 70785. 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
3: God created you on purpose and for a purpose. There is a purpose for your life.
5: When we connect with God's purpose, we'll find God-given fulfillment. But today, Pastor Greg Laurie points out that so many are disconnected.
3: 58% of young adults report experiencing little or no purpose or meaning in their lives. Is that a description of you? Here's what you need to know. God has a plan and a purpose just for you.
7: This is

0: and it was accomplished. It was completed. It is finished. And our salvation is finished. Once you believe in Jesus Christ, you don't have to work for your salvation. It's a gift to you from God. So you can rest from the weight of sin. And you can rest from your fears as well. In the hand of God who created all things. Listen to this. This almighty God, this all-powerful God, this all-loving God can certainly handle whatever we throw at him. And we should throw our problems at him. 1 Peter 5:7 says, cast all your care upon him, for he cares for you. Now, that's interesting, that word cast, as in cast your cares, means to hurl or to throw violently. Like, throw your problems on to Jesus. And we all have problems, don't we? We all have anxieties. We all have things that keep us up at night. Cast them on Christ. In fact, that word, cast your cares upon him, is only used one other time in the New Testament, and that's speaking of when they took that donkey and put their garments on it, and Jesus rode it into Jerusalem on Palm Sunday. So, in effect, here's what the Bible is saying. Cast your cares on Jesus as though he, if you will, was your beast of burden, carrying your problems for you. Let Jesus take your burdens. Let him take your trash. You know, I don't know about how it works in your home, but in our home, I take the trash out. And I have little cans with wheels. And now in California, we have 25 separate trash cans. They're, you know, okay, this is the recyclable things, and this is the other things, what is it, the landfill. And I stand there with these little bags. I don't know which one. I think I'm confused. Are they going to arrest me if I get it wrong? And then the trash man shows up, and I'm so glad he shows up because he takes my trash. And if I forget one week, that trash starts piling up. The same can be true of life. Your trash can pile up. Your problems can pile up. Your anxieties can pile up. Your sins can pile up. Hurl them on Jesus. Throw them violently, if you will, on Jesus. I don't want this stuff in my life. The God who created the heavens and the earth, the God who brought something out of nothing, the God who created you, will bear it for you.
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0: You know, I've heard people describe a trip to Israel as seeing the Bible actually come to life. Hey, everybody, Greg Laurie. And I've been to Israel many times, and I've led a lot of tours, and I have to say that's absolutely true. Listen, when you're walking on the same stones that Jesus himself walked on, well, that's something that's enriching to your faith. It's not just a travel experience. It actually energizes and enhances your study of the Bible. Think of it this way. It's a vacation with a purpose, and we're going to be taking a tour of Israel April 6 to 15, 2027. 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
1: 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Well, today we're giving some thought to the plan and purpose God has for each of our lives. Pastor Greg continues.
0: God can bring a Genesis in your life. Again, Genesis means beginning. God can bring a new beginning in your life. He can make all things new. We've all done things we regret. We've all said things we wish we had not said. But God can change that if we come to him and bring our lives to him. Here's the thing to consider as we close this message. To me, this is a real mind-boggler. This almighty God, the creator of the heavens and the earth, this God who has a name for every star, the God who brought this magnificent creation out of nothing, cares about you and he loves you. David was watching over his flock of sheep one day, one night actually, and he wrote this down in Psalm 8. When I look at the night sky and I see the work of your fingers, the moon and the stars that you set in place, what are mortals that you should think about them? What are human beings that you should care for them? Have you ever just laid out and looked?

0: Hello, I'm David Jeremiah. As America celebrates 250 years, we would do well to remember that the strength of a nation is found not only in what it builds, but in what it remembers. And the greatest thing America must never forget is God. We have been blessed in remarkable ways, and those blessings should lead us not to pride, but to gratitude. Not to self-confidence, but to humble dependence upon the Lord. This is a time to renew our commitment to truth, faith, and character, and to pray that God in His mercy and grace would continue to guide and bless the United States of America.
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11: He's already said in John 6:35, he says, I am the bread of life. John 6:35, Jesus said unto them, I am the bread of life. He that cometh to me shall never hunger. He that believeth in me shall never thirst. So in that John 6:35 verse, where he says, I am the bread of life, it's interesting because in each one of the I am statements, there is an inherent qualifier or excluder when Jesus said, I am. In John 6:35, when Jesus says he's the bread of life, he's saying he's the bread of life only for those who hunger and thirst in life for more than they've found. That's a qualifier. See, that inherent qualifier is that if a person feels he has no hunger, he has no thirst in his soul, then Jesus is saying in John 6:35, when he's saying, well, I'm not the bread of life for you. I am the bread of life has no value for the person who doesn't feel hungry and thirsty. Because after all, if a person is not hungry, he has no need for Jesus as a bread of life. Jesus said, I am the light of the world in John 8:12. Then spake Jesus again unto them, saying, I am the light of the world. He that followeth me shall not walk in darkness, but shall have the light of life. In that verse, in John 8:12, Jesus has said that he's the light of the world, but only for those who know that they're walking in darkness. If a person doesn't feel that his life is a world of darkness, he doesn't need any light of life. Because after all, if a person doesn't feel he's in darkness, he has no need for Jesus as a light of life. Now, in our chapter here, Jesus says, I am the door in verse 9, he's, I am the door. By me, if any man enter in, he shall be saved and shall go in and out and find pasture. In that verse, in verse 9, Jesus has said he's the door, but it's only for those who feel shut out into a place of danger. They feel the need to enter into a place where they can be protected, be safe, be secure. And if a person doesn't feel unsafe and he doesn't feel insecure in life, he doesn't need Jesus as the door. Because after all, if a person doesn't feel exposed and insecure in life, he doesn't feel like he needs to get into a place of protection and security. He has no need for Jesus as the door. Now here, Jesus is saying, I am the good shepherd in verse 11, I am the good shepherd. Now in verse 11, Jesus said he's a good shepherd, but it's only for those who feel lost. He's only a good shepherd for those who feel they have no direction in life. Only for those who feel they need a shepherd in their lives. Take over, direct me, be my guide. In life, a person feels that he's got direction in his life, a person feels he doesn't feel lost, then the person has no need for Jesus as the good shepherd, because after all, again, if a person doesn't feel lost and without direction in life, he doesn't need Jesus as a good shepherd. Now, Jesus, in another passage, as much as said, I am, he didn't say it, but as much said, I am the physician, in Mark 2:17, when Jesus heard it, he saith unto him, they that are whole have no need of the physician, but they that are sick, I came not to call the righteous, but sinners to repentance. So in that verse, in that Mark 2:17 verse, Jesus, in essence, has said, I am the physician. But again, only for those who feel sick and feel the need of a physician. If a person doesn't feel sick from his own sin, he doesn't need a Jesus as the physician to heal him from his sins. Because after all, again, if a person doesn't feel sick with his own sins, what's he need Jesus for as a physician to heal him? Jesus is the bread. Jesus is the light. Jesus is the door. Jesus is the shepherd. Jesus is the physician. Only for those who feel they need the bread in life. Only for those who feel they need light in life. Only for those who feel they need a door for protection to get into a protected place. Only for those who need a shepherd in life or need guidance. Only for those who need a physician in life. If a person doesn't feel hungry, and a person doesn't feel they're in darkness, and a person doesn't feel insecure and unprotected, unsafe, and a person doesn't feel sick in their soul, that person has no need for Jesus to satisfy, no need for Jesus to enlighten, no need for Jesus to protect, no need for Jesus to heal. That explains why people have no interest in Jesus. It's because in their state, in their lives, they feel no need for what Jesus came to offer. Now, that reminds me of fishing. I always get reminded of fishing. Last Tuesday, the night before Tuesday, was a full moon. And the light of the moon beamed over the water all night long. And that enabled the fish to see the sardines, the sardine bait, and they fed all night long. So here I come along in the morning, and the fish we wanted, they've been feasting all night on sardines. And I'm saying, look what I got for you. And I saw the fish below the boat. I saw the fish down there. They were close to the boat. I saw them there. And I dropped the hooked bait right in front of them. And I saw, so that's not interesting. And I caught no fish. Why? They didn't feel hunger. So they weren't interested. And after all, if a fish feels full, what's he need with what I'm going to present to him for bait? The problem is that the fish that we wanted, they didn't feel the need for the food that was offered to them. That explains, again, why people can know the gospel. They've got it in their head. Jesus died for their sins. They understand that. Jesus can cleanse them from their sins. They understand that. Jesus can give them a place in heaven. They understand that. But if a person doesn't feel he has sins that need to be forgiven, he's got no interest in Jesus, the sin forgiver. And if a person doesn't feel he's dirty, rotten, sinner to be cleaned up, he has no interest in Jesus, the sin cleanser. And if a person doesn't feel he needs a place in heaven when he dies, he's got no interest in Jesus, the heaven admitter. It all comes down to what a person feels he has need of. That reminds me of a criminal lawyer who's a friend of mine. Whenever he has a meeting with a criminal who's in jail for the first time, the criminal lawyer always starts off by asking the criminal in jail when he meets him the first time, hi, how are you? And he always says this, how can I help you? Now, it's obvious this is a criminal in jail, but the criminal lawyer knows how he can help him. But the criminal lawyer, he needs to hear it from the criminal. He needs to hear the criminal say, I need help. Well, how can I help you? The criminal lawyer says, I really like to get a copy of this book. All right, that's all you need? He'll get you a copy of the book. So it's the same with Jesus. Jesus, in essence, is saying to every person, how can I help you? And if a person never even answers in prayer to Jesus for how he can help them, then for that person, Jesus is nothing. Jesus can't give him anything he needs. Jesus is so much for a person to be helped, but until a person feels that he needs Jesus to help him, Jesus is of no value to that person. For Jesus to help a person has to say the words of the song we sing, I need Jesus, my need I now confess. No friend like him in times of deep distress. I need Jesus. The need I gladly own, though some may bear their load alone, yet I need Jesus. I need Jesus. I need a friend like him, a friend to guide when paths of life are dim. I need Jesus when foes my soul assail. Alone, I know I can but fail, so I need Jesus. I need Jesus. I need him to the end. I need him like no one like him. He's the sinner's friend. I need Jesus, no other friend will do. So constant, kind, so strong and true. Yes, I need Jesus. Now, in verse 11, Jesus says, if you need me, I'm a shepherd. He calls himself a shepherd. Right away triggers scripture. One portion brought to mind the most famous, Psalm 23, which starts off, "The Lord is my shepherd." Now, that opening statement of Psalm 23, "The Lord is my shepherd," really inserts an unseen word after it, and the unseen word is "therefore." So it's really kind of like this, Psalm 23, "The Lord is my shepherd, therefore I shall not want. The Lord is my shepherd, therefore I'll lie down in green pastures and go beside still waters. The Lord is my shepherd, therefore my soul is restored. The Lord is my shepherd, therefore I walk in paths of righteousness. The Lord is my shepherd, therefore I fear no evil and I'm comforted when I walk through the valley of death. The Lord is my shepherd, therefore I eat in peace, even in front of my enemies. The Lord is my shepherd, therefore my cup runs over in abundance. The Lord is my shepherd, therefore goodness and mercy follows me. The Lord is my shepherd, therefore I'm going to live in God's house forever." Now, in verse 11, Jesus has just identified himself as the shepherd. He's the shepherd who is the Lord of Psalm 23. So that means all those wonderful benefits that I just read, they happen to a person when Jesus is their shepherd. Psalm 23 can be summed up by saying that when Jesus is a person's shepherd in life, that person has got satisfaction, he's got peace, he's got restoration, he's got righteousness, he's got comfort, he's got mercy, and he's got a home in heaven forever. All those wonderful benefits happen to a person when the Lord Jesus is that person's shepherd. But by contrast, when Jesus is not a person's shepherd in life, there's no satisfaction, there's no peace, there's no restoration, there's no righteousness, there's no comfort, there's no mercy, there's no home in heaven forever. Forget about it. Right now, our country is shaken by a wave of murders. I mean, if it's not the murder, the attempted murders of Trump, or President Trump, it's the murder of the Ukrainian on the tram, whatever, the train. It's the successful murder of Charlie Kirk. It's the murders of the four college women in Idaho. And with all these murders, there's a lot of searching to identify what is the commonality of the murderers. There's a lot of effort going in right now to try to identify what single characteristic is there in those murderers that can change. Well, this one's a transgender, this one has a love relationship with a transgender, this one's that, this one's that. But the characteristic of those murderers is that they don't have the benefits of Psalm 23, that's clear. They don't have satisfaction, they don't have peace, and the call, just be a better person, that just doesn't work to change the heart of the murderer. The single characteristic of all the murderers is that they don't have Jesus as their shepherd in their lives. And the good news is that can be changed. That can be changed because Jesus can become the shepherd of a person's life who has no satisfaction, no peace in life. And the reason a person has no satisfaction, peace in life, and that they can have Jesus as their shepherd is because Jesus is the type of shepherd who's trying to find people that have no satisfaction, peace in life, and he wants those people to have him as their shepherd. So this is Ezekiel 34:11. "Thus saith the Lord God, behold, I, even I, will search my sheep and seek them out as a shepherd seeketh out his flock in the day that he's among his sheep that are scattered. So will I seek out my sheep and will deliver them out of all places they have been scattered in the cloudy and dark day." It was interesting that on the day of the murder of Charlie Kirk, the governor of the state where he was murdered started his address to the nation by saying, "It's a dark day in America." Well, Jesus said that he's working on dark days to deliver the lost. It's Ezekiel 34:12. "Out of all places where they've been scattered in the cloudy and dark day." And when a person does turn to Jesus for Jesus to become his shepherd, that person finds Jesus to be gentle and to be caring, and he is described in Isaiah 40:11. "He shall feed his flock like a shepherd. He shall gather the lambs with his arm and carry them in his bosom and shall gently lead those that are with young." Now the rabbis, they call themselves shepherds, but Jesus called himself in verse 11, I am the good shepherd, good shepherd. The Greek word for good there is the word kalos. And here's another place where kalos is used. 1 Corinthians 9:15, Paul said, it were better for me to die. It were kalos for me to die. So that shows us that the word kalos means better. So that means that what Jesus said in verse 11, and he said, I am the good shepherd. He said, I am the better shepherd, better than the rabbis. Now, I face many challenges when I speak to Israelis. But one particular challenge I face, so I speak to Israelis about God, is that what they associate, the Israelis, with God is the Orthodox, especially the ultra-Orthodox in Israel. Like the Orthodox who live in these communities called Mir Sharim in Jerusalem, or B'nai Brak in Tel Aviv, where if you happen to mistakenly drive your car by accident into one of those communities on Saturday, you might expect a brick to be thrown through your window. Those Orthodox refuse to serve in the military while everybody else has to, women and men. Many do not even acknowledge the existence of the state of Israel, and yet they demand and receive that the people of Israel who serve in the community, shed their blood, that they support them financially so that they can continue to study all their lifetimes, and they refuse a job to support themselves. That's the image that the Israelis, many Israelis have of God, what I speak to them about God. Not a pleasant image. And this is where the word kalos is so important in verse 11. Because when Jesus said in verse 11, I am the good shepherd, I am the kalos, I am the better shepherd. In other words, Jesus is saying in verse 11, I'm better than the rabbi shepherds the people have known. He's saying, I'm better than the Orthodox who say they have the control of the worship of God in Israel today. So in verse 11, Jesus is called the better shepherd. Now, in Hebrews 13:20, Jesus is called the great shepherd. And the reason is given why he's called the great shepherd in Hebrews 13:20, which says, now the God of peace that brought again from the dead our Lord Jesus, that great shepherd of the sheep through the blood of the everlasting covenant. So in that verse, in Hebrews 13:20, the reason that Jesus is the great shepherd is because he used his blood to make the covenant or the agreement with God to raise us from the dead, like he was raised from the dead, which is the same reason why Jesus says in verse 11, he is the better shepherd. Verse 11, if we plug in the word better, it goes like this. I am the better shepherd. The better shepherd gives his life for the sheep. He's the better shepherd because he gave his life for the sheep. None of the other shepherds sacrificed themselves so that the sheep could have everlasting life. And he didn't just give up his life. Verse 11 makes it clear that Jesus gave his life for the sheep. Now, again, that reminds me of last week when I explained to the Israelis, I was talking a lot about how Jesus had a life of suffering, and I would say his life is life of suffering. I said, he suffered all the time, he's suffering. He's a baby, he suffers, doesn't even have a place to be born except a barn. He suffers in his family, he's got brothers that don't acknowledge him. He suffers by having no place to call his home, he doesn't have a home. He suffers by being persecuted. He's leaving places because people are trying to kill him. He's suffering by having many of his followers abandon him. He suffers by being betrayed by one of his closest. And he suffers physically. He's tortured to death with lashings and the cross. So the one word that describes the life of Jesus, as I told him, is a life of suffering. And I explained that Jesus suffered with man. He was there in man's sufferings. And then on Wednesday night, as the group was struggling to translate Isaiah 53, there was one point that came crystal clear to the group. They saw this person in Isaiah 53 was punished for their sins. They got that. So I was explaining that. I said, you know, this week we've been talking about how Jesus suffered with us, but here in Isaiah 53, and I just finished saying this way, this is what I said. we see that Jesus suffered, and that's when one of the Israeli ladies said, for us, he suffered for us. I said, exactly. He suffered with us, and he suffered for us. And this word, for, in this Good Shepherd gives us life, for the sheep. This is the gospel message. The word for, this sets Jesus apart from all other shepherds. Verse 11, the Good Shepherd gives his life for the sheep. That word for really has two meanings. First meaning gives the image of a shepherd, as he was talking about in the following verses, of a shepherd who sees a danger coming. He talks about a wolf, and the shepherd steps in. Shepherd's not like the hireling. Shepherd steps in between the danger and the sheep to protect the sheep. And in the process of protecting the sheep, the shepherd dies. This is the dying for that happens in the process of protecting the sheep. Jesus did die for the sheep, as in the process of protecting the sheep, as we were under attack by the devil, the wolf, who has the power of death, and Jesus died for us while he was protecting us from the devil. That's what Hebrews 2:14 says. Hebrews 2:14, for as much then as the children are partakers of flesh and blood, he also himself likewise took part of the same, that through death he might destroy him that had the power of death, that is the devil, and deliver them who through fear of death were all their lifetime subject to bondage, slavery. So our attacker was the devil. The devil used death to attack us. And when Jesus died, he was protecting us from death, as Hebrews 2:14 says, Hebrews 2:14, through death, Jesus might destroy him that had the power of death, that is the devil. So Jesus, he was just talking about in the next verses, the hireling runs away when he sees the danger coming. But Jesus did not run away when he saw the danger approaching. He stepped forward and protected us, even to the point where he died in the process of protecting us. And the recent picture or illustration that we have seen of a person dying while protecting is that of this man named Corey Compitoir, who came with his family to hear Trump speak at the rally in Butler, Pennsylvania. And Corey and his family had the seats right near the podium where Trump was speaking. And when Corey heard those rifle shots, he knew they were aimed at Trump. And so Corey dove over to cover his family, and a bullet hit Corey and killed him. He died instantly. He died while protecting his family. Now, that's quite a scene. Just imagine that scene. Corey's family is under the dead body of Corey. He's dead weight. He's over them. He just has died protecting them. And just picture the family then pushing the dead body of their father and husband so they can get up. Corey's family is alive. And as they looked at the dead body of Corey, they knew the only reason why they were alive was because he died to protect them. Now, that's a picture for us. And in a sense, we are Corey's family. It's specifically at the time of communion. It's a time of communion time when we take these symbols of the death of Jesus, you know, the broken bread, the broken body, remind us of the body broken for us that we might live. It's that poured out red juice or wine that reminds us of the blood of Jesus who was poured out for us that we might live. And Corey dies for his family that they might live, and Jesus dies for us that we might live. Now, this is the first meaning of the word for in verse 11.
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0: Hello, I'm David Jeremiah. When we look at America at 250 years, we do so with gratitude, with honesty, and above all, with hope. Because our hope has never rested in human strength alone. Our hope is in the Lord. There is hope for America when we remember God, when we take responsibility for the way we live, and when we walk in truth. There is hope for America because the Bible assures us that God is still sovereign and He still rules over the nations. So let us look to God with faith for our nation's future. Let us thank Him for His blessings in the past. And let us ask Him to guide this nation in the years to come. May He continue to bless America.
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17: 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I'm David Jay, thanking you for joining us today as we listen, learn, and are challenged by God's Word, the Bible. This Independence Day, don't just celebrate America's 250th birthday. 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
19: 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Now, when we're treated badly for our faith, the Lord wants us to handle it with patience and self-control, not with anger or revenge. You see, disdain means to be rejected or looked down upon, and we can expect it if we follow Christ. In fact, the more serious we are about our faith, the more pushback we might get. So today, Pastor Jack teaches that the discipline of disdain is to show compassion instead of hate. People who criticize our faith often don't understand what they're doing, and we need to care about them and pray for them. Now, with his message called Discipline of Disdain, here's pastor and Bible teacher Jack Hibbs.
18: In our lifetime, it will happen to each and every one of us at some point in some degree. Jesus yielded his life completely into the hand of the Father without any reservation, in absolute dependence. And he took what came according to the Father. And in every one of our lives, every one of us, you may be here today saying, I'm not a Christian, it's not going to come near me. It will happen to you. It's native to life. Except for the Christian, we've got hope. If you don't know Christ, you have no hope. There'll be that phone call. There'll be that blood test. There'll be that lump. There'll be that news. And your world will be rocked to the core. It happens to all of us. It's coming. If it hasn't happened already, it's coming to us. Things that are going on, it could come nationally, globally, personally, maybe your family. It doesn't matter. Your foundation will be shaken. And in that moment of shaking, how will you survive? You'll have to trust in God. And I'm grateful for you being here tonight because you have seen fit to invest in your faith. The Bible says in Romans 10:17, faith comes by hearing and hearing by the word of God. That's what's going on right now. Your faith will be strengthened and encouraged. It's supernatural. It's amazing. The Bible says in Matthew 26:67, that they spat on Jesus' face and they beat him and others struck him with their palms of their hands. By the way, palms, that word means in Greek, open-handed, a slap. If you've ever been in a fight, it's much better to get punched than it is to get slapped. You can much more endure a punch than you can a slap. A slap can kill you. Horrible. They slapped him. And they said, prophesy to us, Christ. Who is the one who struck you? Remember, he is blindfolded. Wow. Jesus took it. You say, Jack, what are you saying? I'm saying this. Are you and I willing to submit to mistreatment by other people for Jesus' sake? This is very unheard of in our culture to even talk about. But you guys, most of the church today in the earth is suffering under some form of persecution right now. In John 16:33, Jesus says, these things I have spoken to you, that in me you will have peace, but in the world you'll have tribulation. Be of good cheer. Amazing, huh? Be of good cheer. I've overcome the world. See the focus? Are you guys with me? You're so quiet tonight. You see the focus? Because let's be honest. We are the when I say we, not only Americans, but Southern California, we kind of given birth to this culture of amusement. We're really famous for it. You know what amusement means, yes? Amuse. Muse is, this is to muse. Think, meditate, pour yourself into something, to muse. I'm musing on this issue. To amuse is to unplug your brain, to have nothing. Cricket sounds. No thoughts, nothing going on in there. Amusement parks. That's what it means. You use your brain, you get to the place, your thinking gets clouded when you pay $100 to get into the place, and then you get greeted by a rodent. I mean, that ought to tell you right there from the start. What's wrong with this picture? And as soon as you walk through the gates, you go, come on, you know, come on, and just, vroom. I'm serious, take a camera and go. It's true. And it may be that you realize, I don't know, I'm broke. And you kind of go into this zone of amusement, a place, a park where you do not think. That's what the word means. It does. A park. Yeah, I'm not joking. I'm serious. Amusement park. A park where nobody thinks. That's the meaning of it. Why do we do that? Because we don't want to be too close to reality where we live here. Okay? We don't want to be too close to reality. It freaks us out. We don't have to deal with it. Think. That's what the word means. It does. A park. Yeah, I'm not joking.

0: 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And now, let's get back to today's message. Once again, here's Pastor Jack.
1: Overcoming disdain. Listen to this quote. When the Lord calls us into his ministry, there are no losses. There will be defeats and there'll be setbacks. We will lose some battles, but the war and the victory has already been decided in our favor. And that's a beautiful truth. In 1 Samuel 17, verses 40 to 43, you know the story. David is there. He's a young man. He's come to see his brothers at the war. They've come to the Valley of Elah. And Goliath, the champion of the Philistines, comes out every day for 40 days. He's taunting Israel. He's this grotesque, freakish-looking, massive human being, a son of Anak. He's got six fingers and toes on each foot and hand. He's a weirdo. The Bible says that his spear was as a weaver's beam. That's a 135-pound spear. How can a man throw a 135-pound spear? That he was about 9 feet, 6 inches tall. That's freakish. Can you imagine Shaquille O'Neal going, whoa! And he's mocking Israel. And David is just a young man. And the Bible says in 1 Samuel 17 that David says, I can't take this. I'm going out there. And he goes out. He gets five smooth stones in his sling. He goes out there. And the scripture says, and I'll read it to you, 1 Samuel 17, 42. It says, and when the Philistine looked about and he saw David, he disdained him because he was only a youth. He was ruddy. The word ruddy means red. We assume that he had reddish-tinted hair. Some Jews, Hebrews, have reddish-tinted hair. Does it mean they have reddish-colored skin? Could be. We don't know for sure. But he's ruddy. He's reddish-like. Reddish. Sunburned? We don't know. But it says that he was handsome. The word has also been translated smooth skin. He's a boy. And Goliath. And he looks. What are you? What is that? And David's standing there. And he starts cursing David, the Bible says. And as he's cursing David, David says, oh yeah, you know what? Don't you love this moment? You know what? I come to you in the name of the Lord. And David runs toward Goliath. He runs toward him. Can you imagine if you and I, now look, you say, well, how do you do that? Well, no one does that. You don't run toward a lunatic maniac like that. You run away from a guy like that. Unless God is in it. David saw stuff that people didn't see. And I think, I don't know, I'm making this part up right now, but maybe David saw the shadow of his God on Goliath. Maybe David didn't see much of Goliath because his God was standing behind Goliath. Maybe David was running towards his God and Goliath was in the way. And so he just takes off and then he starts, whoo, whoo, whoo, whoo. And you got to read the Bible carefully. The rock did not kill him. It says the rock sunk into his forehead. There's no way that a kid can do that unless an angel is driving the rock. And he just goes, falls back, boom! And David runs over, pulls out his sword, a kid, with a ginormous sword, Goliath's sword, and he puts it on Goliath's neck. Can you imagine? He's got to saw that head. And the Bible says he took the head and walked all the way to Jerusalem with it, hanging onto the thing. It was like, hey, look what I got! David was disdained by the enemy, and God was in that. Psalm 62:2 says, he only is my rock and my salvation. He's my defense, and I shall not be moved. Who wrote that? David wrote that. How does he know? Oh, he knows. And then finally, enduring disdain. We end with this. We endure it. Enduring disdain, the Bible says in 1 Timothy 4:1 that in the last days, you guys, the Holy Spirit expressly says that in the last days, some will depart from the faith, how sad, giving heed to deceiving spirits and doctrines of demons. The Bible says in the last days, 2 Timothy chapter 3, but know this, that in the last days, perilous times will come. The word perilous means the wearing out or the wearing down. For men will be lovers of themselves, lovers of money, boasters, proud, blasphemers, disobedient to parents, unthankful, unholy, unloving, unforgiving, slanderers, without self-control, brutal, despisers of good. Translation, they will fight hook, line, and sinker against you and the God that you love and what you stand for. And you and I are living in the last days. Jesus said in Matthew 24:13, but he who endures to the end, the same shall be saved. We are to endure disdain. Church family, listen, we're out of time. I just want to share this with you. You got to understand, please, when someone, if you are being silenced for fear of someone rejecting you, will you hear this? The spirit of rejection against you is already out there. Understand this. Please listen. It'll be victory for you. Regarding disdain, you don't need to be afraid of it. Know that if you live a godly life, they are attacking Jesus that they see in you. They're not attacking you. You and I are not even a blip on the radar. They're upset at the Jesus part they see in your life. And that's what causes people who are of a different spirit to just come unhinged. And when they begin to attack, when they begin to ridicule, you've got to understand this is a badge of honor. The amazing thing, though, with us as Christians is that we have great sympathy and love for our attackers and our accusers. And we care more about their soul than they care about their soul. Isn't it weird? They're content at being wrong about God. We are right about God, and we worry and fret for their own safety. Isn't it weird? Isn't it strange that because of the Bible, it teaches us that you and I desire to pray for our leaders that we might live a quiet and peaceable life? And yet our enemies do everything to stir up and make this culture of ours anti-God. And they just, notice, they just won't leave God alone. They're constantly taking a swing at him nowadays. And the spirit of Babel, the spirit of Babel is back. If we could just build a tower tall enough, we'll shoot God down. That was the ministry of Nimrod. And it's back. But you're in the way. And when you are disdained, it's because they've seen Jesus in you. So don't lose heart. Don't give up. All those who live godly shall suffer persecution. Father, we thank you for your word, your medicine tonight for us. This is a spoon of B12 for our blood. And Father, tonight we ask you, Lord, in Jesus' name, that you would settle in our hearts this truth right here, right now, that without the power of your Holy Spirit, we will not survive. Without the power of your Holy Spirit upon us, we will not advance. And so, Father, we ask you, Lord, this evening, that you would manifest in each and one of our hearts, Lord, a refreshed, renewing, refilling of your Holy Spirit to come upon us, to strengthen us. And Father, tonight, if there's a soul here this evening that does not know the God, the Lord, Jesus Christ, who died for them on the cross and rose again from the grave, that tonight that they would make that decision. That tonight they would say, Lord, forgive me of my sins, and my life is really insignificant. I don't even know why I'm living. What's my purpose? I see everything around me in life having a purpose. The clouds have a purpose even. The street has a purpose. A light bulb has a purpose. But maybe tonight you're asking, Lord, what's my purpose for existing? And my friend, that's a great question. In some respects, that's where it all begins. You have been created in the image of God. You're a child of God, but you have fallen far from God. You were born. You and I were both born wayward from the Lord. And all of us need to come back home. And no matter what we've done in life, He will forgive us of our sin. That's what He says. He delights in doing that. So tonight, don't let anything keep you from knowing His forgiveness, His love, His grace, His joy, and His purpose for you. And Father, we pray that You'd galvanize this church for the remainder of this week with all power, with all grace, and all wisdom. Thank You, Lord. We praise You now in Jesus' name, and all God's people said.
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5: So I heard the story of a little girl that grabbed a piece of paper and some crayons, and she sat down to draw. Her mother asked, "Honey, what are you drawing?" She said, "I'm going to draw a picture of God." Mom said, "Honey, nobody knows what God looks like." A little girl said, "They will when I'm done." What does God look like? What is God like? God is good. In fact, the Bible even says God is love. God is love. "Behold, what manner of love the Father has given unto us, that we should be called the children of God. Greater love has no man than this, that he lay down his life for his friends. For God so loved the world, he gave his only begotten Son. Whoever believes in him should not perish, but have everlasting life." His love for us is unchanging, it's consistent, and it's inexhaustible. It's so wonderful. So listen to this. In his holiness, he is unapproachable. In his love, he approaches us. Let me say that again. In his holiness, he's unapproachable. How can I approach a holy God, a perfect, flawless God? I'm sinful. I fall short. He's unapproachable. But in his love, he approaches us. He says, "You come now to me. I want a relationship with you."
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14: When a church is living together and working together in unity, it is a living testimony that Jesus was sent by God. And when a church is not living together and working together in unity, it does not provide a testimony that Jesus was sent by God.
15: Unity is so key in our churches and so misunderstood. Welcome to today's study, verse by verse, with Pastor Leighton Sheely. We are back in 1 Corinthians chapter 1 today, looking at verses 10 and following, as we explore the understanding from Scripture just exactly what unity is, what it looks like, and why it is so important. From Church of the Highlands in San Bruno, let's catch up with Pastor Leighton Sheely for this Tuesday edition of Study Verse by Verse. Here's Pastor Leighton.
14: I appeal to you, brothers, in the name of our Lord Jesus Christ, that all of you agree with one another, so that there might be no divisions among you, and that you may be perfectly united in mind and thought. My brothers, some from Chloe's household have informed me that there are quarrels among you. What I mean is this. One of you says, "I follow Paul." Another, "Oh, I follow Apollos." Another, "I follow Cephas," or Peter. And still another, "I follow Christ." Now, the reason that this was the high priority for the Apostle Paul is that it was the high priority of Jesus Christ. In fact, in his prayer, just before going to the cross, as recorded for us in John chapter 17, Jesus prayed to the Father, "I am in them and you are in me. May they experience such perfect unity that the world may know that you sent me." And when a church is living together and working together in unity, it is a living testimony that Jesus was sent by God. And when a church is not living together and working together in unity, it does not provide a testimony that Jesus was sent by God. You see, the very nature of God is unity. For instance, the Scriptures say that there is one God and describe three people working in unity. One God, three persons. The very nature of God is unity. In Proverbs chapter 6, there are seven things that are detestable, identified as detestable to the Lord. And the seventh item is a man who stirs up dissension or discord or arguments or contentions among brothers. And that list, by the way, also contains murderers. So those who stir up contentions amongst friends and brothers are in the company of murderers. Now, the divisions in the church at Corinth began after the founding pastor, the Apostle Paul, left for work elsewhere. Apollos was invited to be the new pastor. And although neither Paul nor Apollos in any way encouraged division, the congregants formed fan clubs around their favorite church leader, and their expressions of appreciation for their favorite soon turned into expressions of depreciation for others. And as a result, heated arguments ensued over who was the best preacher or who was the best pastor. You know, it is human nature for us to have favorites, but we should never allow our personal preferences to be a cause for division. Continuing on, verse 13, Paul writes, "Is Christ divided? Was Paul crucified for you? Were you baptized into the name of Paul? I am thankful that I did not baptize any of you, except Crispus and Gaius, so no one can say that you were baptized into my name. Yes, I also baptized the household of Stephanas. Beyond that, I don't remember if I baptized anyone else. For Christ did not send me to baptize, but to preach the gospel, not with words of human wisdom, lest the cross of Christ be emptied of its power." And so Paul says, is Christ divided? And he argues that we as a church cannot be divided and still be the body of Christ. You see, Christ is the head of his church, and all of the parts of the body work together at the prompting of the head. Any part that is disconnected from the rest of the body is also disconnected from the head. And so Paul asks the question, is Christ divided? No. Are there disconnected parts of Christ's body floating around somewhere? No. We're connected together because we are connected to Christ, our head, and we must work together as the body of Christ. And then Paul turns his correction to those who were associated with his division, the ones that said, I am of Paul. And that was very wise, because his first reprimand went towards those who would listen to him, which no doubt got the attention of everyone. He said, did I die for your sins? And the answer is obviously not. And then Paul asked the question, were you baptized into the name of Paul? And the answer, of course, is no. They were baptized into the name of Christ Jesus. And so our attention today is turned to the matter of baptism. And I know for some that this message today might be review, but occasionally it's good to get back to basics and review the foundations of our faith. Well, some background on baptism will be of help to us. The word baptize, baptizo, was used in the time of Hippocrates, and it meant to immerse. To Plato, he used the meaning to sink a ship. You see, a ship that is sunk is fully immersed. Hellenism uses the word to bathe and to wash. Josephus, the historian, used the term as to dye, D-Y-E, that is to change the color of. When something is plunged into dye, it comes out different. It comes out transformed. It comes out changed. And the idea of going underwater or perishing is near the general usage. Today, baptism is almost universally associated with the Christian faith. But at the time of the writing of the New Testament, the writings of Paul, that was not so. In fact, it was a common event in the time of the writings of the New Testament. In fact, some of the pagan religions used baptism in their rituals. Jews would baptize Gentile converts into Judaism. And some Jewish sects practiced baptism as a symbol of purification. And John the Baptist made baptism an important part of his ministry. Now, I want to invite you to turn in your Bibles to Acts chapter 19, because I want us to look at something. The Bible teaches that the baptism of John is distinct from the baptism into Christ. And that's why we're going to look at Acts chapter 19. It's also mentioned elsewhere, such as chapters 13 and 18. But we're looking at chapter 19. And Paul described John's baptism as a baptism of repentance. And although repentance is essential in preparing the way for the Messiah and salvation, repentance alone is not sufficient. We're in chapter 19, verse 1. While Apollos was at Corinth, Paul took the road through the interior and arrived at Ephesus. There he found some disciples and asked them, "Did you receive the Holy Spirit when you believed?" They answered, "No, we've not even heard that there is a Holy Spirit." So Paul asked, "Then what baptism did you receive?" "John's baptism," they replied. Paul said John's baptism was a baptism of repentance. He told the people to believe in the one coming after him, that is, in Jesus. On hearing this, they were baptized into the name of the Lord Jesus. When Paul placed his hands on them, the Holy Spirit came on them, and they spoke in tongues and prophesied. And so, in the Bible, Paul clarifies that the baptism of John the Baptist was a precursor or an introduction to the baptism of the Lord Jesus Christ. Now, I'd like to invite you to turn in your Bibles to Romans chapter 6. As you do so, I'll make a few comments here concerning baptism. It says in the Scriptures that we are baptized into Christ, and it signifies a union with Christ. The Greek word into, eis, represents a mystical union where the one being baptized is owned by the one they are baptized into. He bears the name of his owner, and that's why the name of the Lord is pronounced or invoked or confessed by either the one who is doing the baptizing or the one who is being baptized. And when we're baptized into Christ Jesus, we are declaring that we are owned by Christ Jesus, that we belong to Christ Jesus, that we were bought with a price, that we are Christ Jesus' property, and Christ Jesus is God, and nothing can separate us from God. So Paul writes in Romans chapter 6, verse 3 and following, "Or don't you know that all of us who were baptized into Christ Jesus were baptized into his death? We were therefore buried with him through baptism into death, in order that just as Christ was raised from the dead through the glory of the Father, we too may live a new life. If we have been united with him like this in his death, we will certainly also be united with him in his resurrection." Now you notice verse 4 says, "We too may live a new life." Baptism represents a new allegiance, a new beginning, a new life. What was before is washed away. John the Baptist's baptism was an expression of allegiance to the repentance from sin, sin being activity or behavior that is displeasing to God. But John's baptism was only part of the equation. It was the precursor, the introduction, the preparation. For John the Baptist was brought to prepare the way of the Lord. And repentance is a part of preparing the way of the Lord, because the way of the Lord is repenting from sin and being obedient. And we can see that connection clearly as we continue our reading in Romans 6, chapter 6, verse 6 and following. "For we know that our old self was crucified with him, so that the body of sin might be done away with, that we should no longer be slaves to sin, because anyone who has died has been freed from sin. Now, if we died with Christ, we believe that we will also live with him. For we know that since Christ was raised from the dead, he cannot die again. Death no longer has mastery over him. The death he died to sin once for all. But the life he lives to God. In the same way, count yourselves dead to sin, but alive to God in Christ Jesus. Therefore, do not let sin reign in your mortal body so that you obey its evil desires. Do not offer the parts of your body to sin as instruments of wickedness, but rather offer yourselves to God as those who have been brought from death to life, and offer the parts of your body to him as instruments of righteousness. For sin shall not be your master, because you are not under the law, but under grace." And so grace and baptism and freedom from sin and life with Christ are all interconnected.
15: 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Again, that's highlands.us, highlands.us. Thank you for joining us. Until tomorrow, with more out of 1 Corinthians on study, verse by verse, may the Lord richly bless you.
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20: 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I'm Sharon Knotts, thanking you for joining us today because we know faith comes by hearing and hearing by the Word of God. Today's message by my father, Brother Hardy, is entitled God's Vineyard. I believe this word will do a work in your heart to inspire you to yield to the working of the Holy Spirit in your life, to bring forth much fruit for His glory, because the greatest danger for any Christian is to become barren and unfruitful. And now, God's Vineyard.
21: I'm going to see if you want to hear the Word of God. I want to see if you've got your Sunday morning bath. You need to keep cleansed. The devil's bombarding you all the time. You can't even ride the transit bus. He's bombarding you with songs, with his propaganda, with his suggestion. Amen? You've got to get washed of that stuff. That's what David said, wash me with hyssop, and I shall be whiter than snow. Cleanse me. This is a daily thing. In fact, sometimes you might have to take a couple baths. So 3.5 years of Jesus' teaching was cleansing those 12. John 13, 14, 15, 16 was spoken only to the disciples of Jesus. How many say amen? They were the ones that ate the Passover meal. They were the ones that he washed their feet. And it went from 12 to 11 because Judas was going to be taken away from them. You following me? He had already let the lie of the devil penetrate him and evidently wasn't listening to the word of Jesus to cleanse him from the lie. The Bible said he was a thief, but Jesus chose him anyway and showed that he had confidence in the Judas by letting him be the treasurer. But he let that word slip. The devil wants to get you out of your secret place of prayer, where you're in contact with God, where God can bring to your remembrance His word that keeps cleansing you from your evil walk amongst mankind. But it backfired because whenever the devil gives you something that's going to seem so wonderful and so good for you, it's going to backfire on you every time. Amen. Now let me get to the grapevine. First of all, there's two grapevines I'm going to be preaching about. And the grapevine is a source of joy. How many knew that? Bad connotation. Be not drunk with wine, which is excess. Bad joy. Spiritual joy, but be ye filled with the Spirit. singing and making melody in your heart unto God. Just like the sinner drinks the wine, and he gets so full of the wine, he starts staggering home singing, "Show me the way to go home. And I'm lost, and I want to go to bed. I had a couple drinks about an hour ago, and it went right to my head." But the wine of the Spirit goes to the heart and to the soul. How many say amen? Two vines. Go to Isaiah, the 5th chapter. "Now I will sing to my beloved a song of my beloved touching his vineyard. My beloved hath a vineyard in a very fruitful hill." Isaiah is singing. He said, "I'm going to sing a song about my beloved in his vineyard." And the song is saying, "My beloved has a vineyard in a very, very fruitful hill." You better get your laughing in now, because some of you ain't going to laugh as I go on. "And he fenced it, put a wall of protection about it, and gathered out the stones that would hinder its growth, and planted it with the choicest vine." Two things: it should bring forth fruit because it's a fruitful hill and it's a blue ribbon plant. "And I built the tower in the midst of it." What was the tower for in the vineyards? So the watchman could get up there to make sure that the enemy come in and steal and tear down. "I built the tower in the midst of it, and I made a wine press therein." There's the ingredients protecting the fruitful hill with its choice vine. I mean, everything is perfect here. Fruitful hill, blue ribbon vine, walled in, fenced in, got a tower and watchman up there, and he brought a wine press. Why did he bring a wine press? Because God was looking for fruit. Amen. And God and Jesus is the same yesterday, today, and forever. And he's looking for fruit. Amen. Not leaves. Amen. Remember Jesus walking and he saw the fig tree afar off and it had green leaves and it was pretty. No telling people would stop in their journey and sit under it to let the leaves block the sun of that semi-tropical Jerusalem. And Jesus wanted fruit. He wanted something to eat. God's looking for fruit. He don't care how pretty you are. He don't care how your settings are around you. He's looking for fruit. He's put a lot of money out getting that fruitful hill, getting that choice vine, huh? Building a wall, building a fence, building a tower, and hiring watchmen. And he looked that it should bring forth fruit, and it brought forth wild grapes, bitter. God then asked the question. "And now, O inhabitants of Jerusalem, and men of Judah, judge, I pray you, betwixt me and my vineyard." Said, "I'm about to do something. I want you to judge to see whether I'm righteous. What could have been done more to my vineyard that I have not done in it? Tell me what I lack to do to bring forth the right grapes. Tell me." And he would have had to say, "There's nothing more you could have done. You pricked the fruitful hill. You pricked the blue ribbon vine. You cut out the stones and everything that hindered it. You put a wall up." How many say amen? "You put a fence up. You got watchmen there. You couldn't do any more." And the Lord was saying, "Why don't I have been fruit?" Amen. In the 5th verse, he says, "And now go to," or "now listen to me." If you, a lot of times you find the word "go to," especially if you read James, it means "now listen to me. I will tell you what I will do to my vineyard. I will take away the hedge thereof, and it shall be eaten up by the enemy, and I'll break down the wall thereof, and it shall be trodden down by the enemy, and I will lay it waste. It shall not be pruned or digged," which means it's not going to be cleansed and purged, But there shall come up briars and thorns, and I will also command the clouds that they shall rain no rain on it. I'm going to tell the Holy Spirit, don't rain on them. Man, I'm telling you, that's a terrible shape of that vineyard's in. That's a terrible judgment, and nobody did it but God. And he had a right because it was his vineyard. He had a right because it was his vine. He had a right because he did everything to get fruit, and they didn't bring forth fruit. So what did he do? He destroyed it. And now go to, you listen to me, I will tell you what I will do with my vineyard. I will take away the heads thereof, and it shall be eaten up, and break down the wall thereof, and it shall be trodden down, and I shall lay it waste, and it shall not be pruned nor digged, but there shall come up briars and thorns, and I will also command the clouds that they shall not rain upon it. Now he tells you in the seventh verse who the vineyard is, who the vine is in the vineyard. For the vineyard of the Lord of hosts is the house of Israel, my people, my Old Testament people. Amen. And the man of Judah is the pleasant plant. The chief one, Judah, is his lawgiver. How many say amen? They weren't going to be choice anymore. It wasn't going to be pleasant to him anymore. For the vineyard of the Lord is the house of Israel, and the men of Judah, the pleasant plant. And he looked for judgment, but that's what the fruit here is. He looked for judgment, for righteousness. But they behold oppression. He looked for righteousness, and behold a cry of people that were being oppressed, crying out. People that had evil done against them. He didn't find it in any Israel, and he sure didn't find it in Judah, his lawgiver. That's what God prophesied he would do. And that's what he did in the Passover week. He rejected Israel. He rejected Judah. He brought his judgment upon it. Only about 30 years or so after they crucified Jesus, that God fulfilled that he would tear it down, destroy it, by sending Titus, the Roman general, and they burnt that city to the ground, and Jesus fulfilled the prophecy that not one stone will be upon another as the temple. There wasn't a stone left on another of that magnificent building that took Herod 48 years to build.
20: Amen. What an insightful message by God's servant, Brother Hardy, God's Vineyard. This message, if you will allow it to penetrate deep into your spirit, will work the righteousness of Christ and the fruit of the Spirit in you and through you. Jesus said, I am the true vine, and my Father is the vine dresser, and you who believe in me are the branches. And like any good farmer, the Father is looking for fruit, good fruit, from every one of us. When one bears no fruit, he's cut out of the vine by the Father. And those who do bear fruit, he will prune that we might yield even more fruit. God has invested his best in us and taken all the necessary preparation to produce a fruitful vine with blue ribbon fruit. God sends his word to inspect our hearts to see if we are bringing forth godly fruit, and no one is exempt. Every branch will be inspected and pruned, and sadly, some will be removed. But this message can help us to cut away all that is barren and cultivate the spiritual things in our lives that will produce good fruit. God's Vineyard can be ordered on CD for a love gift of $10 or more for the radio ministry. 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Friends, if you've come to enjoy Sound of Faith programming with its classics by my father, R.G. Hardy, a true prophet of the Lord whose dynamic ministry has spanned six decades, and if you have been inspired by the teachings and exhortations the Lord has given to me, many that have been forged in the fiery trials of faith I endured after a serious back injury in 1992. If this ministry has witnessed in your spirit as being sound in doctrine, strong in faith, true to righteousness and highly anointed, then we would ask you to support it by making a monthly donation of $25 for 1 year to help us maintain this station and the radio ministry. 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
22: I've read hundreds of statements about this wealthy man, that rich man, this millionaire, that billionaire. 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Their house is full, but their hearts are empty.
23: Hi, I'm Caleb, and welcome to Building Your House with Tim Brown, pastor of Calvary Chapel, Fremont. The Bible says that unless the Lord builds the house, they labor in vain who build it. 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
22: God has promised to stand with those who consistently, generously give to Him. And again, this isn't a sermon on giving it, but it's an illustration that God has always, always supplied and supported and provided for us, because the promises of God are weightier than anything else. God is enough. And we've learned that God is enough. Christ is enough. But Judah counted when they should have weighed. When you weigh, you're going to find out that God is enough. The promises of God are way more than any kind of amount of money that you have. So, woe to those who go down when they go up, is what verse 1 is teaching. Woe to those who pour gas on the fire of their problems. When fear drives you, you're going down. When you reason against the revelation of God, you're going down. When you count, when you should weigh, you're going down. Okay, there's one God who says He'll be for me. But Pharaoh says He can give me 75,000 men. I mean, 75,000 to one, right? But which weighs more? One God or 75,000 men? Don't count your resources. Don't even count your blessing. Count your blessor. I've got one blessor. I got a lot of, I don't know how many blessings I have, but I have one blessor, and that's the Lord. And boy, He weighs more than the whole. He weighs more than the whole universe. Well, in verses 2 and 3, we have the plan and the reasoning of God. Verse 1 was the plan and the reasoning of Judah. Verse 2 is the plan and the reasoning of God. Yet God, He also is wise and will bring disaster, and He does not retract His words. But I will rise against the house of the evildoers, and against the help of the workers of iniquity. Now the Egyptians are men, and not God. And their horses are flesh and not spirit. So the Lord will stretch out his hand, and he who helps will stumble, that is Egypt, and he who is helped, that is Judah, will fall, and all of them will come to an end together. So the plan and the reason of God. Verse 2 is the plan of God, and the plan of God is this, is God's planned a disaster for you, Judah. You think that you're wise and that you're going to avoid disaster by getting the Egyptians on your side, but God is wiser, and God will bring disaster. So your appeal to Egypt, your appeal to the world, the things of the flesh, it won't stand. These things will compromise you. These things will be undermined in your life, and they won't be a support in the foundation that you think they are. Because ultimately, it's not Egypt or Assyria or later on Babylon that's afflicting them. Ultimately, it's God. Did the Assyrians come down just on their own whim? God sent them. Did the Babylonians come down only because of their own will and their own intention? No, God sent them. They were just tools in the hand of God. If you have a hammer in your hand, my problem isn't the hammer. It's you, if you're coming at me, right? The problem is the hammer. The problem is, of course, I'm going to try to get the hammer out of your hand, but I still have to deal with you. Your intention toward me is still, you know, evil. Your intention against me is still to damage me and harm me somehow. Babylon, Assyria, Egypt, they weren't the problem. God was the problem. If you're being blocked from reaching your goal, stop. Could it be the Lord that's doing something in your life? Could it be the Lord? Isaiah was basically saying, hey, listen, the Assyrians are coming down to discipline us because we've been disobedient to the Lord. This is the hand of God. Judah would say, no, we're going to fight against the hand of God and hire the Egyptians to come and to help us. But ultimately, it was God who had sent the Assyrians and the Babylonians and the Phoenicians or whoever it was in any part of their history when God had sent other nations against them. Could it be the Lord that is the, could it be the Lord that's the problem in your life? Well, no, you're the problem in your life, but could it be that the Lord is holding things back? And here's my point. And then some of you have heard this story before. After Fran and I got married, we went and interned at a church in Southern California called Christian Chapel, and I was what was called a faith minister, which meant I didn't get paid. That's what that meant. I was living by faith. Fran worked in the city of industry down there, and she had a job, and so that was the support of the home. But I was working 40 hours plus at the church as a faith minister. And after a while, that began to bother me, not the ministry part per se, but not getting paid. Because it was a large, growing, charismatic church down in Southern California, and I knew, though I didn't have intimate knowledge of the monies that came in, but I knew they could pay me something if they wanted to. It was an affluent church in an affluent suburb. They could pay me something if they wanted to. And so I began to develop an attitude against pastors George and Jesse, who were the pastors of the church. And I thought, well, they're holding out on me, and they don't value me, and here I am putting in all this time and all this effort, and they say that it's very appreciated, you know, it's a very effective ministry, but they're not giving me any money. And so I just began to develop an attitude in my heart. But the Lord came to me one day. He said, Tim, are George and Jesse big enough to stop me from blessing you if I want to bless you? Are they big enough to stop me? I said, no, Lord. Are they big enough to rob my blessing from your life? Well, obviously, theologically, the answer is what? No, and that's the truth. And that's the right answer, too. And basically, the message that the Lord was communicating to me was, guess who's not paying you? You know, I wasn't dealing with George and Jesse. I was dealing with the Lord. And maybe you're not getting that promotion, that pay raise, that recognition. I'm not getting what I deserve. That was the cry of Isaiah, the people to Isaiah in chapter 40. You know, the justice due me from God, it's not coming. You know, I wasn't dealing with George and Jesse.

Now I'm going to go from preaching to meddling right now. Wife, is your husband big enough to stop God from blessing you? Husbands, is your wife bigger than God? Oh yeah, you don't know my wife. No. Can your wife stop God from blessing you if that's his intention? Maybe you're not dealing with your wife or your husband, your boss, your employees, the COVID thing, the political thing, culture. Could it be God that you're dealing with? And you're we don't fight against flesh and blood. But boy, we're pretty good at it, aren't we? Could it be God that's, who's trying to speak into your life through the circumstances of your life? We certainly believe God speaks through his word, by his spirit. Can God speak to you through the circumstances of your life? Certainly he can. And that's why the book of Proverbs tells us to develop a heart of wisdom, that we can hear God and know what the Lord is up to. So the plan of God was to bring disaster upon their lives. And it says there in verse 2, that he will not retract his words. When Judah appealed to Egypt, it's not like God went, oh man, they outsmarted me. You know, what am I going to do now? They've called upon the Egyptians to help them, and boy, I'm not bigger than the Egyptians. I can't do anything about the Egyptians. Of course God could. God's not going to retract his words because somehow Judah outsmarted him. You can't outsmart the Lord. There's no counsel, there's no wisdom against the mind of God. God won't retract his words. He won't say, oh man, you outsmarted me. That's the plan of God, verse 2. The reasoning of God is verse 3. Here's Judah's reasoning. Egypt's cavalry and chariots are many and they're mighty. But here's God's reasoning. They're men. They're not God. They're flesh, and they're not spirit. And this then strips bare the foolishness and the folly of Judah, that they're trusting in man and flesh. And they're not trusting in God and the Spirit. This is God's reasoning. God's not opposed to his people's security, but he is opposed to his people's unbelief. God created within you a desire to be secure, to have significance and purpose and meaning and all of that. But if someone might object and say this, if it makes his people feel safer, what's wrong with that? If it makes his people feel safer to appeal to Egypt, to look to them for help, What's the problem with that? Well, there's a pragmatic problem and there's a spiritual problem. The pragmatic reason is this, that turning to Egypt doesn't work. We know historically that the Egyptians to whom they appealed didn't help them against the Assyrians. And when the Assyrians came to the gate, the Egyptians, they weren't there at all. And the Assyrians just humbled Hezekiah. And he had to strip the gold from the temple to give it to Sennacherib, so that they wouldn't come and destroy the whole city. So just pragmatically, Egypt didn't work. And this is the spiritual reason, turning to Egypt quenched their heart's desire for God. They weren't listening to Isaiah, and in appealing to Egypt now, they're waiting for Egypt. They don't get up in the morning and go, what's God doing? Is God moving on our behalf? Hezekiah would get up and say, are the Egyptian soldiers here? I don't see any chariots. I don't see any dust out in the distance telling me that the Egyptian army is coming our way. And instead of waiting on God and looking to God and anticipating the intervention of God, they're waiting for man. They're waiting for flesh. They're waiting for horses. And their heart's desire for God was quenched. Listen, guys, I know that it... can be relevant for women too. But, you know, pornography is the world. You see it, you want it.

0: you take it. Appealing to pornography, looking at pornography, that's not going to quench anything. It's going to fan the flames more and more and more. It doesn't even, like, you know, this the pragmatic and the spiritual reason for not appealing to Egypt. Looking at pornography doesn't solve anything. It doesn't quench anything. And it quenches your heart's desire for God. It quenches your heart's desire for what should happen in marriage. So many people, you know, would appeal to substances. Substances are part of the world, whether you smoke it or shoot it or snort it or swallow it. It doesn't accomplish anything. It doesn't solve a problem. Like someone said of alcohol, it doesn't water. It doesn't solve your problem. It irrigates, you know, your problems. It soaks your problems, and the fire just burns more. They don't solve a thing, and they quench your heart. Because you're no longer looking for God. You're looking at that website, or you're looking for somebody to supply you with this and that, you know, with what you can snort or smoke or put in your arm or whatever. And wealth. Sure, it solves some problems. You've heard me say it before. Someone said, money won't make you happy, but I'd sure like a chance to prove it, right? How many things that I've read hundreds of statements about this wealthy man, that rich man, this millionaire, that billionaire. They can get a tune-up with their car whenever they need it, but they're still empty on the inside. Their house is full. But their hearts are empty. I think it was Rockefeller. Someone said, how many more millions will you need to be happy? He said, just one more. One more. Just one more. And it's always just one more. And wealth quenches the desire's heart for God when it's by itself. Even achievement. I've read some testimonies of look at Tom Brady. What is it, five rings? Seven? It makes my illustration even better. He would say, I'm empty. You know, I'm empty on the inside. You think, oh, what an awesome achievement that is. Or to get to the top of Mount Everest or whatever your personal goal is, it will leave you empty. And it won't stoke that desire for the Lord. They're all strategies that don't work, and they quench the desire for God. They're the world. They're Egypt. They're gas, and they're not water. Well, in verses 4 through 9, we see the rescue and the return of Judah. For thus says the Lord to me, as the lion or the young lion growls over his prey, against which a band of shepherds is called out, and he will not be terrified at their voice, nor disturbed at their noise, so the Lord of hosts will come down to wage war on Mount Zion and on its hill. Like flying birds, so the Lord of hosts will protect Jerusalem. He will protect it and deliver it, and he will pass over and rescue it. So we see here in verses 4 through 9, the rescue and the return of Judah. In verses 4 and 5, we see their rescue. And the illustration that Isaiah uses here is that here's a lion growling over a lamb, a sheep. And even though all of these shepherds come out with their sticks, the lion's just going to look up with blood all over his face and just laugh. Have you ever heard a lion laugh or roar or growl or something? And he's just not intimidated at all. And the message here is that the Lord will not be intimidated by what intimidates you. The Lord is for you. He will not leave you. We're told there in verse 5, like flying birds, so the Lord will protect Jerusalem. This doesn't mean airplanes today. When the Assyrians came and they intended to do serious harm to Jerusalem, in one night, one angel of the Lord went out and slew 185,000 Assyrian soldiers. This is what that's a reference to. God says, I've got your back. I've got your front. I've got above you. I've got below you. I'm surrounding you. In verses 6 through 9, we see the return of Israel to God. We see their rescue, and now we see their return. Return to him from whom you have so deeply defected, O sons of Israel. That's verse 6, return to God. Verse 7 is reject the idols in your hands. For in that day, every man will cast away his silver idols and his gold idols, which your sinful hands have made for you as a sin. So return to God and reject your idols. The message isn't reject your idols and return to God. We don't say to people, you know, put away all your sin and then come to God. We say, come to God, and he'll cleanse your hearts. And this is the same order here. Return to God, repent, return to God, reject your idols. You know, God created your desire for pleasure, for your security, and for significance. But a legitimate desire can become an idol when it's pursued apart from God. You know, when the gospel was preached in Ephesus, a lot of people came to know Jesus. And then we're told that sometime after that, a lot of the Ephesian Christians came and they had their magic books. And they burned them in a public place, in a public kind of a setting. Paul didn't preach, hey, listen, I know a lot of you guys are into magic, right? Into spells and incantations, and you're trying to trip each other out with all of these things. You know, bring your books and burn them and then come to Jesus. It wasn't that at all. He just preached Christ to him crucified. He preached the salvation of God through the death, the resurrection of Jesus Christ. And the people go, whoa, we want Jesus. And they came, and then they began to see in their houses, in their lives, in their hearts, all those things that were incompatible with the gospel of Jesus Christ, all of those things that were incompatible with Christ living in them, with the holiness of Christ. And they looked at their magic books that appealed to dark powers, to Satan, and to curses and incantations and all these things. And they go, man, this stuff is out of step with Jesus. I don't want it in my house. And they came and they burned it. And there's stuff in your heart, stuff in your home, things that you look at. I know that probably each and every one of you who named the name of Christ, you've turned on a movie, whether on TV or on your device, and after watching it for a few minutes, you go, whoa, yeah, I can't watch this, and you swipe it away. Whereas a couple years before, it wouldn't bother you at all. But now, because of Jesus in your heart, he's cleaning you up and the idols of your heart, your hatreds, your prejudices. Christ comes and by his Spirit does a clean sweep, and we begin to reject the idols. And verses 8 and 9, basically Israel here is resting in the Lord. The Lord promises this: the Assyrian will fall by a sword, not of man. Again, that's the 185,000 soldiers slain by an angel, and a sword not of man will devour him. So he will not escape the sword, and his young men will become forced laborers. His rock will pass away because of panic, and his princes will be terrified at the standard, declares the Lord, whose fire is in Zion and whose furnace is in Jerusalem. And so here we're told that God will smash the rock, which is Israel. And basically he's promising here that one God weighs more than 185,000 soldiers. Don't count who is for you or who is against you. Just count on the one God. The weight of that one God, bigger, greater, more powerful, deeper than anything else that can come against you. You can count on Christ to walk with you and to bless your life. And so he speaks here about the last phrase, there's a fire and there's a furnace in Jerusalem. You don't need to light your own fire. You don't need to pour gas on your fire. You can stay in the fire of God's love. And as you stay in the fire of God's love, there's just that wonderful on Christ to walk with you and to bless your life. And so he speaks here about the last phrase, there's a fire and there's a furnace in Jerusalem. You don't need to light your own fire. You don't need to pour gas on your fire. you can stay in the fire of God's love. And as you stay in the fire of God's love, there's just that wonderful confidence and the glorious assurance, God is with me. God is with me. And if God is with me, if God is for me, who can be against me? If Christ is for you, you might be the greatest sinner in the world here this morning. And you're counting all of your sins. And, you know, in some of those cop shows, they got a rap sheet as long as your arm. Your rap sheet, you got as long as your body here, as long as the pew that you're sitting in. And all of these sins, honestly, you probably can't enumerate them all because you can't remember them all, but there's a lot there. But the death of Christ, the blood that was shed on Calvary, it outweighs all of your sin. And you might think, all these things are against me. But there's one who's for you. That's greater, bigger, stronger, weightier than all of that. The watchman waketh, but in vain.
1: 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Remember, unless the Lord builds a house, they labor in vain who build it.
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14: The entire world sees the glory of His coming. When He comes, He returns and returns, the entire world sees the glory of His coming. He comes, according to Revelation 19, verse 16, as King of kings and Lord of lords. The Bible also teaches that the second coming of Christ is a visible event. Both the saved and the lost see Him come. You say, Pastor Mark, is that in the Bible? Revelation 1, verse 7 says, behold, He comes with clouds, and every eye will see Him. Now, what about the eyes of the wicked? Do they see Him come too? Look at Matthew 24, verse 30. It says, then shall all the tribes of the earth mourn, and they shall see the coming of the Son of Man in the clouds of heaven with power and great glory. So our Lord came silently once, unnoticed by the world's leaders, unrecognized by the masses of people, born as a babe in Bethlehem in a stable. But this time He's coming as King of kings and Lord of lords to be seen by all. The Bible says, behold, He comes with clouds, and how many will see Him? Every eye will see Him. And what about the tribes of the earth, the unsaved? They'll see the Son of Man coming in the clouds, according to the Bible, with power and great glory. Yes, the return of Jesus will be visible to everyone. Jesus tells us in Matthew 24, verse 27, for as the lightning comes from the east, flashes to the west, so also will the coming of the Son of Man be. Is there anything secret or invisible or silent about lightning? We hear that booming thunder roll majestically in the heavens. We see that illuminating flash of lightning brighten the night sky all across the horizon from east to west. It's glorious. It's spectacular. It is amazing. But yet, we notice something else. What did we read in 1 Thessalonians chapter 4, verse 17? Then we who are alive and remain shall be caught up with them in the clouds to meet the Lord in the air. And thus we shall always be with the Lord. Where do we meet the Lord? In the air. Does He come all the way down to earth at this time? Does He walk on earth as a being of dazzling brightness? What do you know about any being who walks on the earth and claims to be Christ? What do you know about any being, even one of dazzling brightness, who apparently works miracles of healing? If we have to meet him on this earth and not in the air, what do you know? That it's the false Christ who's Satan. The Bible tells us in advance, so we won't be fooled. We'll meet the Lord in the air. We'll be caught up to be with Christ. Jesus plainly stated, if I go and prepare a place for you, I will come again and do what? Receive you unto myself, that where I am, there you may be also. Jesus is not coming to make his home here when he comes the second time. He's coming to take us where he is, not to live where we are. You know, one of the most critical things to understand about all of this is that this is a matter of decision. This is a matter of being ready for the coming of Christ and knowing that when Jesus comes, there's just the saved and the lost. You remember that amazing parable that Jesus gave in Matthew chapter 13, verse 24 to 30, about the wheat and the tares? There's something unique about that that helps us understand this whole concept of the second coming of Christ. Matthew 13, verse 24 to 30, another parable he put forth to them saying, the kingdom of heaven is like a man who sowed good seed in his field. While men slept, the enemy came and sowed tares among the wheat and went his way. But when the grain had sprouted and produced a crop, then the tares also appeared. So the servants of the owner came and said to him, sir, didn't you sow good seed in the field? How then does it have tares? In other words, the field represents this world, and the field represents God sowing only good seeds in the field. He sows only good seeds in his church as well. Sometimes tares grow right up in the church, right? So the field can represent the world of the church. But notice, tares can represent sickness, suffering, heartache, and death in the world. They can also represent false doctrine in the church. Sometimes there are tares, but who does this? An enemy does this. The servant said to him, do you want us to go and gather them up? But he said, no, lest the while you gather the tares, you also uproot the wheat. But notice verse 30, let both grow together until the harvest. So both, what is the harvest? The harvest, the end of the world, verse 39. But let both grow together till the harvest. And then he says this, at the time of the harvest, I'll go say the reapers first gather together the tares and bind them in bundles. So the tares are destroyed first. It says that first gather together the tares, that's the wicked, the unsaved, bind them together in bundles, but gather the wheat into my barn. The wheat represent the saved. So here at one simultaneous event, the lost are lost and the saved are saved. Sometimes it says that the wheat is gathered into the barn first and then the tares are burned. Other times the tares are burned and the wheat is gathered into the barn. Why? Because it's a simultaneous event. So when Christ comes, there's no playing around. When Christ comes, there's no second chance. When Christ comes, we are either saved or lost. Soon, very soon, Jesus will return to this earth to take his people home. He'll raise to life all who have died believing in him. He'll gather them and those of us who are alive and love him up into a glorious cloud filled with trumpets and angels. It'll take us home to live with him forever. Are you ready for heaven? The only way you can be taken to heaven is if heaven is in your heart now. The only way you can be taken to heaven is if you're worshiping here the Christ who you worship there. Are you ready? Soon all the news stories being reported around the world will be interrupted with Earth's last bulletin. Soon Jesus will appear in the sky in glory and power, surrounded by his angels. His coming will be the very opposite of a secret coming. It'll be dramatic. It'll be visible. It'll be everywhere. It'll, with voices and trumpet blasts ringing through the whole earth as the righteous dead are resurrected. This is about to happen. It's certain. The only question is, where will you be on that day? Whose side will you be on? The side of Jesus who died for you, or the side of the great imposter, the great liar, the great deceiver? Some people have misinterpreted a few scripture texts and built an entire doctrine that he was coming secretly, where individuals are whisked away to leave in a flash while others go about their business. Let's notice how Jesus described his return. Matthew 24, verse 36. But of that day and hour, no one knows, not even the angels of heaven, but my Father only. But know this, that if the master of the house had known what hour the thief would come, he would have watched and not allowed his house to be broken up. Therefore, you also must be ready, for the Son of Man is coming at an hour when you do not expect him. Matthew 24, verse 43 to 44. All the images in the Bible which discuss Jesus coming as a thief do not emphasize a secret coming, but an unexpected coming. Jesus is coming as a thief, not secretly, but unexpectedly. Thieves don't say, get ready, here I come. No, Jesus is coming rapidly, quickly, unexpectedly as a thief, but he's coming so that every eye can see him, every ear can hear it. He's coming in power, he's coming in glory. Jesus is not coming secretly to a chosen few. He's coming suddenly when millions do not expect it. The secret rapture theory relies primarily on texts that speak of Jesus coming like a thief in the night. We are told to watch and be ready for the unexpected event. On the surface, this seems to imply a secret, perhaps invisible event. But the problem for that theory is that the texts about Jesus coming as a thief, watch this now, stand side by side with texts about Jesus coming in a blaze of glory. Peter mentions the two in the same breath. Look, 2 Peter chapter 3, verse 10, New International Version. But the day of the Lord will come as a thief. The heavens will disappear with a roar, and the elements destroyed by fire. Obviously, the Lord comes like a thief in the sense that the second advent will be a great surprise to those who aren't ready. He catches them off guard. But it is not a mystical or invisible event. There's nothing quiet or intangible about the heavens disappearing with a roar. The launch of a space shuttle gives just a little taste of what that great event will be like. The long countdown, the final 10 seconds, the blast of those enormous engines, the explosion of smoke, the rocket balanced and motionless for an instant, then sudden stay rise into the heavens. Every eye is fixed on that craft as it begins its journey into space. The dreams and hopes of countless Americans rise with the shuttle into the clouds. Our Creator God has planned an event no less dramatic, no less eye-riveting. It will capture the attention of every living being on this planet. It may come as an incredible surprise to you, but it won't be quiet. It won't be secret. It won't be something vague, and it won't be something mystical. The second coming of Christ is the definite, irreversible period that God places on history. It's the end of one kind of age and the beginning of an entirely new one, where Christ's followers are clothed with immortality. It's the time when death, the final enemy, is vanquished. But we won't be able to make up for the lost time when Christ bursts through the clouds. No second chances, not a subjective event that we can put off until the right time. It happens at the same time for everyone. When Christ descends from the sky, our destinies will be sealed, our eternal future determined. So it's vitally important that each of us should be in sync with God's plan. We can't just follow our hunches or our imaginations. We have to look carefully at what God's going to do. In history books, we learn that World War II officially began on September 1, 1939, but the first shots were actually fired days earlier. Hitler originally had planned to launch an attack on Poland on August 26. The evening before, several combat units were poised to strike, but last-minute political developments forced Hitler to postpone the invasion. Each of the combat units had to be contacted by radio and called home, but one unit could not be reached. So at 12:01 a.m. on the appointed day, August 26, a unit led by Lieutenant Hertzner moved out and captured a railway station at the town of Mosty. He also took a few Polish prisoners. When Hertzner telephoned in his report, he was told that he had jumped the gun. On orders, he released his prisoners and returned to Germany. Now, this snafu should have made Hitler's intentions plain. But incredibly enough, the Polish government missed the signs.
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14: But incredibly enough, the Polish government missed the signs. They let the incident pass without notice. When the Nazis swept into the country on November 1, the Poles were taken by surprise. We don't want to miss the signs of Christ's final invasion of earth, of human history. We don't want to be surprised by Christ's second coming as by a thief in the night, when he comes rapidly, quickly, unexpectedly. There are specific events we can look forward to at Christ's second coming in close sequence. First, seismic upheavals. Revelation chapter 6, Revelation chapter 4, Revelation chapter 16, 18 to 20 mentions them. There'll be stupendous seismic upheavals. Mountains and islands will be moved. The greatest earthquake in the history of the world will shake this planet. Secondly, the righteous dead will be resurrected. We've read that in 1 Thessalonians chapter 4, verse 16 and 17, in John chapter 5, verse 28 and 29. Remember what it says in John chapter 5, there in the Gospels, in verse 28 and 29. It says, all that are in the grave shall hear his voice, and they that have done good to the resurrection of righteous, and they have done evil to the resurrection of damnation. Paul tells us the dead in Christ shall rise when first all who sleep in their graves will hear the trumpet-like voice and rise to eternal life. The righteous living will be translated, changed into immortality. In 1 Thessalonians chapter 4, verse 17, the righteous who are alive will be caught up together with the resurrected dead and ascend toward Christ who's flashing across the heavens in glory. Immortality will be bestowed. Remember what it says in 1 Corinthians 15, verse 53, this mortal will put on immortality. Yes, both the righteous dead and the translated living will receive the gift of the immortality. The wicked will be destroyed by the brightness of his coming. We read this in two passages. When Paul wrote 1 Thessalonians chapter 4, the Thessalonians thought that Jesus was coming in their day. They thought Christ was going to come very, very quickly. So Paul had to write back to them to describe events that would yet take place before his coming, before Jesus' coming. And he writes to them and ties together, because in 1 Thessalonians 4, verse 16 to 17, Jesus doesn't say anything about the wicked that are alive or in their graves. When he comes back to 2 Thessalonians chapter 1, he says this, and to give you who are troubled, this is verse 7 of 2 Thessalonians chapter 1, to give you who are troubled rest with us when the Lord Jesus is revealed from heaven with his mighty angels, in flaming fire, taking vengeance on those who do not know God and on those who do not obey the gospel of our Lord Jesus Christ. These shall be punished with everlasting destruction from the presence of the Lord, from the glory of his power, when he comes in that day. Now notice, to be glorified in his saints and to be admired in all who believed, because our testimony among you was believed. So when Jesus comes the second time, to be admired in all who believed, when he comes, what'll happen to the wicked? They'll be punished with everlasting destruction, and they will be destroyed by Christ's brightness of his coming. You remember, too, that Jesus talks about the response of the righteous when he comes. In the book of Isaiah, chapter 25, verse 9, it says, it shall be said in that day, behold, this is our God, we've waited for him. Why does it say we've waited for him? Because the false Christ has appeared, working false miracles, but we waited for the true Christ. Our true Christ has not come and walked the streets of major cities and had large rallies in large convention centers. And the true Christ hasn't come. The Bible says there'll be many false Christs and false prophets. The Bible says the devil has come down unto you, having great wrath, knowing he's but a short time. The Bible says that the devil transforms himself into an angel of light. It says he works miracles to deceive. But we do not accept that, because our Christ is coming in the sky to catch us up, and he's coming to raise the dead. The devil can never do that. He's coming to destroy the wicked. What do we cry out? Behold, this is our God. We've waited for him. He'll save us. This is the Lord. We've waited for him. He'll be God and rejoice in his salvation. The wicked will be destroyed with the brightness of Christ's coming, but we'll be crying out for the joy and the glory of Jesus coming and to be caught up in the sky. 2 Thessalonians chapter 1 speaks about the wicked being destroyed with the brightness of Christ's coming. And Revelation chapter 19, verse 11 to 21 also talks about the coming of Christ and the destruction of the wicked. Those who have deliberately, persistently rejected God's call of mercy will be destroyed. The glory of Christ, which is a thrilling sight for his friends, the saved, seems like a consuming fire to his enemies. The righteous welcome the returning Christ. They are caught up in their journey to heaven. Finally, the righteous begin a wonderful journey with Christ toward their heavenly home. They remember his words of promise. I go to prepare a place for you, and I'll come again to receive you unto myself, that where I am, there you may be also. This is the hope of each one of us. We can cling to faith in Christ, and we are secure. It's not something vague or speculative. It's specific. It's clear. It's a plan as comprehensive as the plan to put man in space. God has told us exactly how he'll return and exactly what will happen at his return. You can imagine what it'll be like somewhere in a small family cemetery. On a windswept prairie, the earth breaks open. The flowers that a grieving mother has placed by the tombstone are laid aside. A tiny coffin opens up, and a baby's voice begins to cry out. Instantly, an angel darts from the sky, gathers the infant in his arms. In another instant, he's beside the mother, who's been gazing in stunned silence at the heavens. She stares at her son for a second. The last time she looked at his precious face, it was pale and full of pain. His breath had come in little gasps as he fought a losing battle against a deadly disease. His flesh is now warm and pink. His eyes bright as he looks in Mama's face, trembling. This woman takes her baby and hugs him close, too happy for words. She turns to thank the angel. He's already off on another mission somewhere in a city cemetery. A young couple find themselves standing beside their own open graves. At first, they're completely disoriented in the bright light around them. They have no idea how they got there. The last thing they remember is a big truck heading straight toward them. They heard the sound of the crunching of the metal, the breaking of the windshield, the glass. They were on their honeymoon. Did they somehow survive the accident? No, no. Those are their names on the tombstones. They look at each other, catch their breath. The man and woman reach for each other as they stare at the heavens. This is it. This is Christ coming. This is the one they've dedicated themselves to at their wedding ceremony. Now the whole planet is lit up with his presence. Now they know that they'll never, ever be parted again. They will live in eternity together in love. In the last few moments of Earth's history, this planet will be shaken with countless resurrections. And everywhere you'll hear the cries of recognition with loved ones torn apart by tragedy falling into each other's arms. Now it really does seem to believers that their joy knows no bounds. They can't possibly contain it all. They're clutching loved ones who once were torn aside from them by death, but something else happens, the most wonderful event of all. Believers begin to notice that their feet are no longer on the ground. They feel weightless. They're rising to meet this spectacle in the heavens. Many of the joyful reunions, in fact, happen in midair, families embracing on their way to meet Jesus. And now the face of the Savior is really close. The joyful voices of believers rise up to meet the trumpet sound and the call of angels echoing from the cloud. Rising up to meet the Lord of Lords, the Prince of Peace, the Wonderful Counselor, the Good Shepherd, rising to meet the Creator of all life, rising up to meet an eternal destiny with Jesus. What inexpressible joy. These are the last moments, the last seconds of human history. Where will you be during the last minutes of human history? What will you be experiencing? Will it be unimaginable terror or inexpressible joy? You may feel rather indifferent about God now. You may not think faith is so important, but one day soon it'll make all the difference in the world. One day soon it'll divide humanity eternally into two groups. Revelation, the last book of the Bible, describes two classes at the Lord's return. One group will experience the second coming of Christ as a horrifying surprise, they will be praying for the rocks to fall on them. The kings of the earth, the great men, the rich men, the commanders, the mighty men, and every slave and every freeman, Revelation 6, verse 15 to 17, I'm reading it just like it says, hid themselves in the caves and in the rocks of the mountains and said to the mountains and rocks, fall on us and hide us from the face of him who sits on the throne and from the wrath of the Lamb. And from the great day of his wrath has come. And who is able to stand? The second group will experience it as a wonderful deliverance, as a fulfillment of all they've lived for. They'll be singing ecstatically, this is our God. We've waited for him. He'll save us. Great and marvelous are your works, Lord God Almighty. Just and true are your ways, O King of Kings. Revelation 15, verse 3, and Isaiah chapter 25, verse 9. Please don't put off an encounter with Jesus Christ until it's too late. Make your commitment now. This is your invitation. Think of what it'll be like to look up into the face of Jesus. Yes, God, our Creator, will someday soon descend from outer space to make a spectacular appearance. That's the great hope shining through the New Testament. That's the hope that can lift us above our dreary days in the darkness of night. That's the hope that when we walk through the valley of the shadow of death, we can know that we're walking through the valley and not staying in it. This hope can take us over every mountain of difficulty, around every challenge that we face. And the prophecies of the Bible were given a remarkable space window. We do get a glimpse of eternity coming closer. We can find our place in the universe, and we will understand clearly how God will overcome death.
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14: Perhaps you're in desperate need of hope right now. Whatever your dark shadow is, please remember that God's hope is brighter. Jesus is coming soon to put an end to all of our dark shadows. Don't you want to be part of that great victory? Don't you want to be one of those who rise to meet the Lord in the air, united with our departed loved ones? Choose today. Choose this moment. Choose now to make Jesus, our coming Lord, your personal Savior. He will empower you. He'll change your life, and you can be made over again in Jesus Christ. We do that right now as we pray. Father in heaven, thank you with all of our hearts that you want to save us, that we can be ready for your coming. And we praise you that you're bigger than our greatest challenges. You're greater than our greatest problems. Thank you, Lord. Thank you that you are coming again to take us home. And we give our hearts to you right now. Forgive us of our sins. Give us the gift of eternal life and prepare us for eternity with you. In Christ's name, amen.
11: 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As America's 250th birthday approaches, it's worth taking a moment to celebrate the Declaration of Independence. Today, many Americans take for granted the idea that all people are created equal and endowed by their Creator with inalienable rights, natural rights that no government may rightfully take away. It's easy to forget just how revolutionary those ideas were when the Declaration was written. Grounded in Judeo-Christian principles, the Declaration established the United States not on shared ancestry, geography, or history, but on devotion to a common creed. Although America has not always lived up to its highest ideals, our Declaration gives voice to our finest aspirations. With it, the founders drafted the promissory note that generations of Americans have drawn on in the ongoing effort to build an ever more perfect union.
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19: So I heard the story of a little girl that grabbed a piece of paper and some crayons, And she sat down to draw. Her mother asked, honey, what are you drawing? She said, I'm going to draw a picture of God. Mom said, honey, nobody knows what God looks like. A little girl said, they will when I'm done. What does God look like? What is God like? God is good. In fact, the Bible even says God is love. God is love. Behold, what manner of love the Father has given unto us, that we should be called the children of God. Greater love has no man than this, that he lay down his life for his friends. For God so loved the world, he gave his only begotten Son. Whoever believes in him should not perish, but have everlasting life. His love for us is unchanging, it's consistent, and it's inexhaustible. It's so wonderful. So listen to this. In his holiness, he is unapproachable. In his love, he approaches us. Let me say that again. In his holiness, he's unapproachable. How can I approach a holy God, a perfect, flawless God? I'm sinful. I fall short. He's unapproachable. But in his love, he approaches us. He says, you come now to me. I want a relationship with you.
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22: Why do you feel envious about other people? Because they have what you may want. They have the plasma TV, and you still have the big one, bulky one. They got their cars, and they seem like they're always having fun and excitement, and we get envious. It is time for us to apply this scripture that he must increase, but I must decrease. Jesus is everything. We're nothing.

Leadership is critical in the church. We need leaders who will prepare the way for the Lord. We need leaders who will consult us to repent and change our ways. We need leaders who will help us identify Christ when He comes in our midst. Unfortunately, though, we need leaders who will say, "He must be greater and I must become less." It's what John the Baptist knew about himself, and it's what Pastor Poncha will explore on today's program of On the Level, as we'll look at John chapter 3 and consider deference versus preference. That's what we'll have considered on today's program, coming up next on this edition of On the Level Radio.

0: And now with today's program of On the Level, here's Pastor Pancho.
1: Let's read. Verse 22. After these things, after Jesus and Nicodemus, after these things, Jesus and his disciples came into the land of Judea, and there he remained with them and baptized. Now, John also was baptizing in Anania near Salem, because there was much water there. And so, we don't know where Anania and Salem is. It's a forgotten towns or cities, but it's near, obviously, a place where it says here that John was there because there was much water. If you're sprinkling somebody, why would you need a lot of water? Because even they were there in a foot of water, he can just reach and just sprinkle them, and that was it. The reason they were looking for deep water, so they can submerge completely. And so we have two great men, one from heaven and one from earth, preaching and teaching and baptizing people. And then he makes a comment in verse 24, for John the Baptist, had not yet been thrown into prison. Then there arose a dispute between some of John's disciples and the Jews about purification. The Jews were into the purification process. They would have to wash their hands a certain way, and they will go through a purification factor. When you go to Israel, we'll go to the walls of Jerusalem right before you enter the temple. You will see that you have this niches that will fit and accommodate a human body. They will be filled with water. And the worshiper, before he goes into the temple, will actually descend into this little crevice, and he will dip himself or herself in water. And once they were dipped in this water, they were able to walk into the temple. Ceremoniously, they had been cleansed. Ceremoniously, they have gone through what we call theologically an ablution. They have gone through a water cleansing. And so they were having this dispute, like which purification is better? Which one is the one that needs to be approved by? You're preaching over here and baptizing, but we have this man whom you commissioned 2 weeks ago last week, and more people are going over there. John, what do you have to say? Verse 26. So they came to John and they said to him, Rabbi, he who was with you beyond the Jordan, to whom you have testified, behold, he is baptizing and all are coming to him. Listen to the answer of John, so divine that it has to be applicable to our lives. John answered and said, a man, now ladies, you're not out of it. Here the work is anthropos, that's man or woman, a human being. A man can receive what? Nothing unless it has been given to him from where? From heaven. You see, we are told here that God had given everything to Jesus Christ, but he includes each and every one of us. He says, each and every one of you, whatever you possess, everything, your diploma, your home, your investments, your cars, your children, whatever you possess, God has given it to you. Everything. All good gifts come from above, the Bible says. We have spiritual gifts. You don't come to church and become a Christian and you say to yourself, I want the gift of prophecy. God says, no, I'm going to give you the gift of teaching. I don't want to teach. I want the sensational gifts. Do you know that every one of us as Christians have a gift? All of us. What is your gift? See, when you experience and you know your spiritual gift, at least you have a purpose in the community of the Church of Jesus Christ. What is yours? Listen, there we have 20 gifts mentioned in the Bible. I'll just go through them real quick. Like, some people have the gift of prophecy. The gift of prophecy is the special ability God gives to certain members of the body of Christ to receive and communicate an immediate message of God to his people through a divinely anointed utterance. In other words, they're not going to come, and ladies, watch out for some of these guys. The Lord has just given you a prophetic utterance. He says that you're going to have cappuccino with me tonight. No, don't, we're not talking about that, guys, okay? Or guys, even girls can say, well, the Lord gave me a prophecy. No, be careful too. We're talking here about a special immediate message of God. We have the gift of being a pastor, to provide spiritual care and nourishment of a group of believers or congregation to the word of God. We have the gift of teaching, the word of wisdom, the word of knowledge, the word of exhortation. I like to hang around with people that have the gift of exhortation. The gift of exhortation is basically, it's the body of Christ. Certain members have the gift to minister words of comfort, edification, encouragement, and counsel to other members of the body in such a way that they feel helped and healed. When people say to you after you tell them your sad story, what you're going through, and they say, well, sister, Romans 8:28, they do not have the gift of exhortation. They have the gift of desertation. They desert you. Oh, yeah, all things happen to love the Lord. Okay, I hope everything goes well. No, people that have the gift of exhortation have this wonderful way to comfort and edify people. And then you have the gift of discerning of spirits. Not the gift of discerning, but the gift of discerning spirits. And then some people have the gift of giving. We have people in our congregation, they have the gift of giving. These kind of people, don't ever compliment them about their clothes, because they'll tell you, hey, where did you get those sandals? I don't know. Here, take them. Don't ask them. Don't compliment them. They'll give it to you. They'll give you whatever. Just take it. Oh, take it. We have people here that I'm not going to tell you, because then you're going to make friends with them. No, I'm not going to tell you. People have the gifts of helps, the gift of hospitality. We are known as a hospitable church. Some people have the gift of mercy. Some people have the gift of missionary, evangelist, faith, leadership, administration, miracles, healings, tongues. Tongues is the gift of helps, the gift of hospitality. We are known as

0: The specific gift that is most valuable within the church. Paul's answer to this is clear and emphatic. The one gift all Christians should have is love. Love is the ultimate spiritual gift. As Paul said in 1 Corinthians 12, 4-7, there are diversities of gift, but the same Spirit. There are differences of ministry, but the same Lord. There are diversities of activities, but it's the same God who works all in all. But the manifestation of the Spirit is giving to each one for the profit of all. What is your spiritual gift? I don't know, but tonight in your own quiet, solemn reflection tonight as we worship tonight or as we pray together, corporate prayer, as I'm praying, perhaps you can be praying, saying, Lord, I don't know what my gift is. Would you dispense? What do I have? And when you have that gift, when you know, you're not going to get, for example, if you don't have the gift of let's say, mercy. People don't have the gift of mercy. It basically is a genuine empathy and compassion for individuals. You know, I don't have the gift of mercy. I know that. I can be merciful, but it's not a gift. The people, they have the prison ministry. They have the gift of mercy. My attitude is, hey, you did the crime, do the time. That's my attitude. And I'm not saying it's wrong, I'm not saying it's right. But the people who go to the prison ministry, they're willing to go through all the process in getting checked, like an hour and a half, 2 hours, to preach the gospel to people that are locked up. That's the gift of ministry. That's the gift of mercy. People have the gift of mercy when they go to convalescent hospitals. I got spit on at one of the convalescent hospitals. I went up to one, I went, what's your name?
1: John.
0: Hi, John, we just came to visit you. Whoa! You know what, John? Pow! He went down, man. No, he didn't. Get on that wheelchair, man. No, I did not do that. I just said, all right, John. Now that I got your DNA, good to meet you. And so someone else came. Now, John, don't spit. Okay? Don't spit. They have such gift. I don't have that gift. At any rate, what is your gift? So what is John going to say? He says, listen, a man can receive nothing unless it has been given from heaven. You yourselves bear me witness that I said, I am not the Messiah, but I have been seen before him, but I have been sent before him. He who has the bride is the bridegroom, but the friend of the bridegroom who stands and hears and rejoices greatly because of the bridegroom's voice. Therefore, this joy of mine is fulfilled. He uses a cultural reflection in the motive and the purpose for a wedding was for joy. It was a joyful event, 6 to 7 days. What do? You dance, and then you eat, and they get their cup, and they drink, they go, they crash, and the next day, la la la la la la. And what do? They eat and they fellowship and waiting. While the bride and the groom are being intimate. Can you imagine that? Having a wedding party while you're being intimate in your honeymoon? And then on the third day, the man will come out and he will present the sheets. A virgin. Boom, party again. For 7 days. It was a joyful event. Who was in charge? Of all the activities, the best man. The best man was enjoying himself vicariously to the bridegroom. The best man will make sure there's enough drinks, there's enough food, there's enough get-together. And the best man was not getting married to the bride. But he vicariously, in other words, that means living through others. He says, the best man, he says, hey, listen, I'm the best man. Jesus is the bridegroom. Israel is a church. I introduce the bridegroom to Israel. I'm the best man. I'm happy. The wedding is done. It's over. Look at what he says. Verse 29. He who has the bride is the bridegroom, but the friend of the bridegroom who stands and hears him rejoices greatly because of the bridegroom's voice. Therefore, this joy of mine is what? It's done. He must increase, but I must decrease. You see, that's the distinctiveness of Jesus, that he must stand. You and I, as Christians, We still have

0: have this fleshly character. We all have it. Why do you feel envious about other people? Because they have what you may want. They have the plasma TV, and you still have the big one, bulky one, and you still have to move to click your little channels while others just sit there and just click. They got their cars. They got the armor all. They go every week to the car wash. They don't go to Walmart. You never see them there. They shop someplace else. And they seem like they're always having fun and excitement. And we get envious. But there's divisions because Paul says some of us are still carnal. We're covet people. It is time for us to apply this scripture that he must increase, but I must decrease. Jesus is everything. We're nothing. We extol, we exalt Jesus. But let's put it in a different spectrum of our life. Why do you always have to be first in the elevator? Why do you want to get in line at Albertsons first? Why do you want to park close to the market when you know and I know that God knows that everybody knows that you need a little bit of walking? Park away. Don't park. Don't fight. Give him. Let him go first. Consider others. We learned that from Philippians. He says, do not consider your importance, but consider others better than yourself. Esteem others better than yourself. Don't think about your own interests. But you say, but Pancho, that's not living in the real world. Precisely. We're living in a wonderful time today where your Christianity, your virtues, your attitude, your comportment, your behavior, your countenance, everything counts today. People, employers are looking for people with those kind of virtues. They don't have the resources because they have people that are doing drugs, people that are coming with problems, people that are drinking on the job, people they steal on the job, people that are not committed to the job, and they have no responsibility. That's why America, corporate America, is hiring more senior citizens than kids today, because senior citizens are committed and faithful and they need the money to buy their drugs that they need and medications. You and I live in some wonderful time today. If any of you work in the medical profession or you deal with the public, you are dealing in a vital place where you can share the love of Jesus Christ, because people expect for you to be rude. And when you show common, decent, human courtesy to people, they look to you. Today, part of my bad day, I said, Lord, please provide a Christian doctor. Provide a Christian technician. Oh, we met this lady. Her name is Kay. Kay came in. I don't want to share with you, because, you know, just, but Kay came in. Hello. How are you? Don't worry, dear. And are you the husband? Oh, you must be. Because she's looking at you. She's making all these comments. And then she walked away. I whispered to Millie, she's one of us. I know it. I know it. And then he says, yeah, I know. She came back again, and the touch. It's okay, dear. It's all right. Dad, it's okay. Call me dad. For a minute, I thought, does she think that I'm her dad? Maybe she's not one of us. No, she knew we had five children because we wrote it there. Says, dad, everything's okay. At the end, when we were leaving, we asked her, Kay, are you a Christian? She said, with all my heart and soul, I'm a child of God. Oh, Lord. She hugged Millie. She hugged me. I was one of those guys, oh, I don't do the hugs. I hugged her and I said, God bless you. You don't understand the depth of the impact you ministering to us right now. People are hurting. I'm not telling you to be religious. I'm telling you, put on your light. Put on Jesus Christ. Don't put that, what would Jesus do? You know what needs to be done. What would Jesus do? You know what he would do. Decency, courtesy, being respectful, be attentive, be thoughtful of others. Treat others as you would like them to treat you. That's the golden rule. How would you like to be treated? Then treat others the same way, whether they're black, whether they're white, whether they're immigrant, or whether they're Asians, can't even speak English, or whether they work, you go to Jack in the Box and you don't speak Spanish. So what? Put your Christianity, put your lights on. And I tell you what, you will not have a problem because you have a purpose. People that have purpose, they live a very fulfilled life. John was not worried about rivalry. He was not concerned about who's best. He was not concerned that his ministry is getting greater. John said, hey, listen, he must increase, but I must decrease. He who comes from above is above all. Now, look at the credentials of Jesus. He who comes from above is above all. So Jesus from above. He who is of the earth is earthly and speaks of the what? Earth. John's from the earth. All of you here are from the earth. You have nothing to tell me that you, I cannot tell you. The words of God are heavenly. Even Jesus said, my words are spirit, and my spirit gives life, the word of God. And so he says, he who receives, forgive me, verse 32, and what he, Jesus, has seen and heard, that he testifies, and no one receives his testimony. He who has received his testimony has certified that God is true. You cannot certify that Jesus is true until the truth comes upon you and the truth sets you free. When you realize that you received God and you realize the sensation, the feeling, the immensity of God's changing power, you know that God has certified you that God is true. But you have to come to the knowledge of the truth. So he says in verse 34, for he whom God has sent speaks the words of God, meaning Jesus. For God does not give the Spirit by measure. The Bible says that you and I have been given a measure of the Spirit of God. For the right time, in increments, for we are changed from glory to what? Glory. So that means that we have an increment. You may have the faith to do something that I don't have faith yet because you have a different measurement of faith. And I have a certain one. You have different certain increments of faith. But Jesus is unlimited. Why? Because he is the Alpha and the Omega. He's the author. He has no measurement. Jesus never said, oh, I come from heaven and I have this much faith. Jesus said, I have faith to move mountains. So John says, his testimony is true. His faith is without measure. Verse 35, the Father loves the Son, and the Father has given what? All things into his hand. John says, I ain't got nothing. I'm not from above. I have an increment of faith. I'm a human being, whereas Jesus, he comes from heaven. He's seen and heard things from heaven, and he testifies the things that he sees and the things that he heard from the Father. Jesus said, no one has seen the Father at any time except the Son of God, and to whom the Son is willing to provide it and testify it. The Bible says that the Spirit testifies, because Jesus said, when the Holy Spirit comes, he will testify of me. And thus, we know the testification is true. Now here's 36. Here's the wrath. He who believes in the Son has what? Everlasting life. And he who does not believe the Son shall not what? See life, but the wrath of God abides in him. What is the wrath of God? The emotional response to perceive wrong and injustice often is translated in anger, indignation, vexation, and irritation. It is the emotional response. Romans 1:18. For the wrath of God is revealed from heaven against all ungodliness and unrighteousness of man who suppress the truth with unrighteousness. The wrath of God is coming, the ultimate judgment upon mankind. However, those who refuse to believe in the testimony of Jesus, it says that the wrath of God, it's already in that person. What does that mean? The wrath of God, it means the absence of God, the judgment of God. So no matter what you do, what you say, what you plan, what you make, what you receive, what you inherit, popularity, credentials, money, richness, fame, whatever you have, without Jesus Christ, the wrath of God will follow you to your death. But the Bible says that he who believes in his testimony shall experience everlasting life.
1: Well, as I already mentioned earlier, that leadership is a critical thing in the church. We must have leaders that will prepare the way for the Lord. We need leaders who will help us identify Christ when he comes in our midst. And we definitely need leaders that do exactly what John the Baptist did. He became lesser so that Christ could be greater. A great study today by Pastor Pancho in John chapter 3, and there's still much more to learn, which we'll explore further on our next program of On the Level. Well, for the latest news and information, to know anything and everything about our ministry here at the Ark Montebello, as well as being able to review this study again, simply go to our official website. 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
2: Hello, I'm David Jeremiah, here to remind us that America's 250th anniversary is more than a milestone to celebrate. It's a moment to remember. We remember the blessings of God and the gift of freedom. We need also to remember the responsibility that comes as a result. A nation is not held together by prosperity alone, but by truth, virtue, and the character of its people. And if we are to leave this country strong for those who come after us, then we must pass on more than just history. We must pass on faith. So let us thank God for His goodness to America and ask Him to guide us in the days ahead. May God bless America.
3: 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He made it evident. 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

0: Excerpt, it's a book I wrote, One Nation Above God. I wrote, the spiritual state of a nation simply reflects the spiritual state of her people. Spiritual decay undermines stability. When the family deteriorates, the deterioration of the nation is close at hand. Sexual sin undermines health and often results in the death of a family, a marriage, and the integrity of an individual. The entire family loses. And that's what sin does. It draws the life out of you and the closest to you. And sexual sin is idolatry, especially if you keep bowing to it.
1: 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Today on Regaining Lost Ground, we hear the second part of this chain-breaking message titled, The Subtlety of Idolatry. John Calvin once said, the human heart is an idol factory. 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And now, from Westside Christian Fellowship in Leona Valley, California, here's Pastor Shane Idleman.
0: And be careful with kids, too. You don't want to tell them, you know, you got to do this. You want to encourage them. This is how you build your faith. This is how you walk in the power of the Spirit. This is how you do please God. This is how you live a life of repentance. But it's not, you have to do this. God's going to be really mad at you. You know, you got Jesus, but you've got to do this. And you're putting a yoke. Who can carry that yoke? That burden for the rest of their lives. So we encourage them in the Scriptures. We teach the Scriptures. But ultimately, they need to be led by God. And so he said, okay, let's boil down to this. It's going to boil down to this. Write to them and tell the Gentiles to abstain from things polluted by idols, from sexual immorality, and from things strangled, and from the blood. Now, I could have showed you the commentaries. You know, it's like, I mean, they would get deep. And I'm like, my goodness. Here's what it boils down to. All of these are connected to pagan worship. So I made it simple. Instead of all this, all of these things are connected. So it's like, what in the world does... So I'm not supposed to eat things strangled. I mean, by the way, practically speaking, that's a good idea because an animal does that. All the toxins are stored, released in the way you slaughter an animal. And we could get into all kinds of things. The life of the flesh is in the blood and how to avoid it. But the bottom line is, do not follow the practices of the pagan worship because they lived among the pagan worshipers. The whole empire was surrounded by pagan worship. But let's look at this word, from things polluted by idols. So polluted means something on the outside gets on the inside. I love this quote. All the water in the world, however hard it tried, could never sink the smallest ship unless it gets inside. And then you can add to that, all the sin in the world, no matter how hard it tried, could never get in the Christian soul unless it gets inside. So we're around pollutants, aren't we? That's why it says, be in the world, but not of the world. So when you allow those things, those pollutants to come in, and they will derail you spiritually speaking, and that's what he's talking about. Avoid things polluted by idols. So what they would even do is, avoiding these things, they would go, if, that's why he said, don't eat the meat, things like that, because they would kill this calf, and they'd say, this cow is sacrificed to Molech. Hey, let's have a tri-tip. And so their conscience should be, No, I don't. If it's dedicated to Molech, I don't feel good about that. And then what would happen is they say, well, okay, that's no big deal. All right, you know, whatever. And then they do that. And then, hey, why don't you drink some of this? Or why don't you go into this type of part? And they would slowly, subtlety, draw them away from God. So Paul just said, avoid, the disciples said, avoid all that. Now, if we had time, we could go into the verse where Paul said, don't worry about eating meat. Don't let somebody judge you. Basically, don't ask where the meat came from. If somebody feels compelled to eat it, that's fine. Leave them alone. That's who are you to judge another servant? To his own master he stands or falls. But don't, you know, it's just, but if you know, like if I knew something like, hey, we just sacrifice this to, can you imagine being at a barbecue with your atheist friend and like, hey, this came from a cult up north and we'd sacrifice this meat to Satanism and, yeah, I'm probably going to pass. Do you have any chicken? Wouldn't you? I wouldn't eat that thing. I don't know. I've never even drank that water. This what's called dead water. What's it called? Liquid death? What? With someone with a marketing background, that's the worst marketing I've ever heard in my life. Yet it takes off. I see all these clips like they cast spells over it before they, I don't know. But I just, why drink water that's called liquid death? I don't know. Just, yep. I'm not picking up that water, I'll tell you that much. Again, don't judge me. It's my choice. And then number two, the big one, sexual immorality. So avoid being polluted by idols, avoid sexual immorality. Anything outside of marriage between a man and a woman, that is sexual immorality. And I shared an article on Facebook, I don't know the title now, something like consider this for Pride Month, and so that was like 1,500 shares and like almost 1,000 comments. I haven't read one comment yet because I don't want to, you know, what's the point? I mean, really, you post the truth, you just leave it that way. I'm like, I could go and debate somebody in their basement in Connecticut. I mean, it's God's word is true. I said it. I don't need to say more. You have questions, turn to the Bible. But it's anything outside of marriage is considered sexual morality. But Jesus didn't use the word specifically homosexuality, Jane. Well, he also didn't use bestiality or pedophilia or... He used one word, pornea. Sound familiar, that word? Pornography. And that's, in God's eyes, it's any type of this wonderful gift God has given men and women that he joined together. Nothing outside of, anything outside of that. It's very simple. Very simple. Outside of that is sexual immorality. That's why Paul goes over a whole list of different things. They said they will not inherit the kingdom of heaven. Now remember, there's a difference between somebody struggling. I think we have some strugglers in here, if I were to guess. Anybody perfect? See me in the prayer room afterwards. Love to just say hello. But some people struggle, but the others, it's a lifestyle. So when you say, this is who I am, infidelity, or even fornication, sex before marriage, if this is who I am, I don't care. You will not inherit the kingdom of God because it shows your heart. You're not a believer. But if you struggle, Shane, I'm trying, I know what God's word says, I'm doing great, and then I just, you know, had the, and then, oh my gosh, I'm back on track. You know, that's somebody struggling. I'm not giving you permission to do that, but I'm showing you there is a unique difference in the heart of the person. The heart is set on God. And we have to get rid of this whole I was born this way argument. I mean, I've talked to guys that just, they just cheat. It's like once a year, they just cheat. And they say, Shane, I was born this way. I just love women. Don't ever come tell me that, especially as a believer. Yes, God designed you to love one woman the rest of your life. That's how you were designed. I don't care how you were born. We're all born to lie, cheat, steal. That's why we need a Savior. So you can't embrace, it's not possible to embrace a lifestyle that God says is wrong and still be a Christian. That it's, I just don't see that throughout Scripture. And when you're walking in God's will, there is peace. You're not jacked up. You're not confused. You're not doubting God. You're not out of His will. You're not anxious. Because you know you feel all those things when you're out of His will, don't you? When you're dating somebody you shouldn't be dating and crossing the line, is there peace? Confused? Is this God's will? Should we marry? Should we not? I don't know. I'm confused. Lord, I don't know. Am I out of your will? And I'm anxious. But when you're walking in His will, obeying His principles, there's peace. Great deal of peace in there. And I just want to say this so we know, no matter how many ungodly laws are passed, it will not change God's mind. No matter how many laws are passed, it will not change God's mind. There's people, I get it all the time, well, the government, you know, the Supreme Court. Oh, well, yeah, let's go ahead and let's start Deuteronomy. Let's rewrite that one. Let's go to, yep, you're right, Supreme Court, yeah. So let's put up something from 1892. From the discovery of this continent to the present hour, there is a single voice making this affirmation that this is a... The Supreme Court, 1892. You can look it up. Now, they're not saying that everybody was a Christian or required to be a Christian or that there wasn't sin in the government. But they're saying, obviously, the nation was built on Christian principles. But Shane, what about slavery? Well, what about all the founding fathers and Christians who brought that to an end? Why don't you mention them? See, the Christians are always in the battle for abolition of slavery, for women's rights, for the life of the unborn, for the orphans, and Christians are always involved in those things. And you look at when the pilgrims came over in 1620, started the public school system so kids could read the Bible. You look at all the different constitutions of many of the first 13 colonies. They said you cannot run for office unless you believe in God and in His Son, Jesus Christ. They would have Ten Commandment monuments. It was built on Christian principles. If people don't like it, I don't know what to tell you. That's just the truth. Look how far we've drifted. We haven't done 360, we've been in 180. We need to turn back to God. It's called repentance. So 1 Corinthians, I've got to show you this verse. I'm going to give you the rated PG version. There's kids in here. So flee sexual immorality. People, guys, that would help a lot of problems. You don't contemplate it. You don't think about it. You flee. You go to spam. You don't have to open spam. Just delete spam. You can change your algorithms. You can have a computer out and open. You flee. That's the only way to deal with it. If you think you're going to fight it, you're going to lose. You're going to lose because the flesh eventually becomes too weak. This is amazing. Every sin that a man does is outside the body. But he who commits sexual immorality sins against his own body. And I have a theory that why so many people are upset the transgender movement and I guess now you can become an animal. It's called furries. Sometimes I think I'm in the Twilight Zone and going to wake up out of this. What in the world are we doing? But we love this community. We pray for them. We want to lead them to the gospel. But the reason they're so upset is because it's sinning against the own body. And there's never going to be peace in that. Hollywood can be on your side. The government can be on your side. Every organization, every corporation can be on your side. But still, that conviction. And that's why they said to avoid sexual immorality. And isn't it interesting, I didn't have the verses, but I just remembered yesterday, Jesus in Revelation said to the churches, avoid that woman Jezebel who teaches my people to commit sexual immorality. And he mentions the doctrine of Balaam. It says the doctrine of Balaam in Revelation. And you guys know I've talked about this many times. Balak, King Balak, hired Balaam, a prophet of God, to curse the children of Israel. And I don't know. I love this. I would tell this story every month if I could. But, and he goes to curse the children of Israel, and he can't. He blesses them. Oh, and the king's all upset. Why are you blessing them? And I love what he says. I can't curse what God has blessed. No witch, no hex, no demonic activity. I'm sure we've had plenty come against this church and cast spells and kill cats in the desert and what, and try to, yeah, I know it's sad, but they do weird stuff because they think there's power in that. You have no power over my master. Your dark master has to submit to him. And so, you cannot curse what God has blessed. Sorry. But, Balaam goes, but, guess what? There's a loophole. How many of you guys don't know what the loophole was? No, I don't think there's more of you, just shy. It's okay. There's a loophole, though, to this. King Balak, I'll tell you what to do. Jesus actually rebuked it. Go and send the Moabitess women into the camp of Israel. And the men will be drawn away by God. So Jesus said, Balaam taught Balak how to seduce the children of Israel. All they had to do was they send down the Vegas crowd, the party animals. And that influence drew the children of Israel away from God. Do you know that's what happened in the Old Testament? That's what happened. They would walk with God, then they'd draw away. Then God would spank them. Then they'd walk with God, then they would draw away. And then God would raise up a judge. Yeah, and they're doing, and then they'd walk away. And then God would raise up, it's like, whoa! Back and forth. Praise God, we had the Holy Spirit. They didn't. That would have been tough. So how much more should we honor God? Because you're actually, if you just consider this, your body is the temple of the Holy Spirit. That will really make you think how you treat it. Am I quenching and grieving the Spirit? Or am I fueling the flames of a passionate relationship with God? But if you're feeling beat up, let me encourage you. God just says, come home. That's it. Shane, I'm hooked to porn. I don't know what to do. Get to this altar. Oh, people are going to see him at the altar. People come to the altar for all kinds of reasons. Or find an altar at your home. Find a prayer closet at your home. Repent. I'm caught in same-sex attraction. We've had people in the prayer room been free from it. I've prayed with many people who've been freed from it or want to be freed from it. That's the first step, acknowledging it. And then you get people around you, support, and then you got to cut out the relationships that are pulling you down. Hello? Hello? I can't tell you how many times I've talked to people. I got to get out of the shade. Okay, give me your phone. I'm going to block their number. Oh, no. Wait a minute. How bad do you want it? That's what it boils down to. Many of us don't want it bad. We cry, but we don't want to make the changes. Repentance hurts. Deep repentance hurts. But that's, God says, just come home. Repent. Acknowledge it. Receive the filling of the Spirit again. Stop making excuses. Turn it over to God. It's a beautiful healing process. So you don't have to leave here discouraged. Doesn't mean you'll be perfect once you leave out those doors. But it means you made a huge step in the right direction to recommit to God. Because sexual morality destroys you from the inside out. I mean, I don't want to get graphic and things, but you know, you look at a lot of those interviews that they've did with serial killers and things, and it all started with low-level, subtle porn and things. And what happens? Because that monster grows. It grows. And they get more perverted, more this, and you flee. Cut it out. You can't manage it. You might be managing it now, but trust me, the day of reckoning is coming. Lay that at the foot of the cross this morning, and you'll leave here refreshed. Don't you know that your body is the temple of the Holy Spirit that God has given you? And it's not for your own, for you were bought at a price. Therefore, glorify God in your body and in your spirit, which are God's. I'm going to read real quick excerpt. It's a book I wrote, One Nation Above God, and anybody can access it right now at our church website, westsidechristianfellowship.org, for a lot more of it. But I wrote, the spiritual state of a nation simply reflects the spiritual state of her people. Spiritual decay undermines stability. When the family deteriorates, the deterioration of the nation is close at hand. Sexual sin undermines health and often results in the death of a family, a marriage, and the integrity of an individual. The entire family loses. And that's what sin does. It draws the life out of you and the closest to you. And sexual sin is idolatry, especially if you keep bowing to it. So I'm going to talk a little bit more about some practical application. Back to idolatry. Okay, we know sexual sin is idolatry and other things, but it's basically about who or what do I trust in? Crypto or Christ? That's real big right now, isn't it? Cryptocurrency, where everything's going eventually. Crypto or Christ, real estate or God's estate, retirement or relationship, insurance or his insurance, health or him. See, we start to focus on other things. These things become, or a relationship becomes idolatrous. How many relationships have drawn people away from the Lord? I used to have a good friend of mine back in 2011 speak for me sometimes. He got involved with the wrong person, and it just took him completely down a very dangerous rabbit hole. Back into prison. I've seen others, godly women, choose the wrong person. Oh, but I'll lead them to the Lord. Well, maybe eventually, but it's going to be a life of hell for a while. And that's actually not biblical.

0: Hello, this is Pastor Shane Eidelman. I want to tell you about a new booklet I just released titled The Dark Night of the Soul. This book came from a very challenging season in my own personal life. Dark seasons reveal what we actually believe, not just what we say we believe. The phrase, the dark night of the soul, captures a moment we all dread. It's the moment when the floor drops out from underneath us and we realize that we are not in control and we come face to face with something we cannot fix. Time and time again, God demonstrates that what appears to be the end of something is actually only the beginning. 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
1: 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I

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11: The pressure that we all face comes from myriads of places. Sometimes the pressure and the stress comes from an unrealistic expectations that we place. Sometimes the stress and the pressure just comes from the fast-paced life that we seem to be living in this society, or because we overcommit ourselves. When that happens, and we get overstressed or pressured in life, you discover one thing begins to take place, and that is the priorities in life becomes out of kilter. Our priorities get mixed up. And therefore, the very concept of waiting upon the Lord for wisdom from above is so alien. I know some of the young people listening to me and said, yeah, what is that waiting business? I mean, you know, that's just an alien concept for them. We don't wait much. We do everything fast, and we do everything instantaneously. We are so afraid that we're going to miss out on something that might bring us fulfillment. And so we go after it, and we end up not finding it. We try to seize and squeeze every moment. One of the major reasons why people live frustrated lives is because we are chugging out ahead of God. We're forever chugging ahead of God instead of waiting behind Him and allow Him to pull us along. In fact, that's what James is saying here in verse 13. James chapter 3, verse 13. Turn to it with me, please, as we continue in this series of evidence of faith. He said, "Who is wise and understanding among you? Let him show it by his good life, by deeds done in humility that comes from wisdom, not seeking and not waiting and not applying God's wisdom in every situation in life, not just daily, but in every situation in life. Living by godly wisdom, not worldly wisdom, is the seventh evidence of faith." First of all, James tells us about the cause of stress. And he said the cause of stress is aretheia. Aretheia. That is an important word. That's why I gave you the word itself. It is a central word. It's an important word. E-R-I-T-H-E-I-A. Aretheia. Now, some of your Bibles, it says selfish ambition. But it really, originally, it did not mean that. It came to mean that now, but originally, it was not a word that has negative connotation. It was a positive word. It meant somebody paid for hire. Somebody paid for work. But then, later on, as people began to see work only as what they can get out of it, not their gift to it, it became known as selfish ambitions. When work becomes only what you can get out of it, not what you put into it, that's selfish ambition. And today, selfish ambition has become the highest form of idolatry in our culture. It's what I can grab out of my job. It's what I can grab out of relationships. It's what I can grab of every opportunity. When I and what I can get becomes the center, false wisdom, worldly wisdom, wisdom that is not from God, sets in. What are the symptoms of false wisdom? Well, here they are. Verses 14, it says, bitter envy, self-centered desires. Verse 16, When bitter envy and self-centered desire set sin, disorder and chaos and stress and impaired judgment become the norm. Question: why does James call this worldly wisdom satanic? Why does he call it satanic wisdom? Because Satan is the author of it. The way you know it is it focuses not only on self, but it also focuses only on this life. It has no room for eternity. It doesn't give eternity too much thought. It cares only for the here and now. It tells you that you are in control of your destiny. It tells you that you are your own God. And because of that lie comes out of the pit of hell, when it sets in, it causes depression. Another question: are the believers in Jesus Christ susceptible to this worldly wisdom?
12: Yes.
11: Absolutely true. I don't only fight worldly wisdom once a day, several times a day. You and I are tempted by this satanic wisdom every single day, in business, in relationships, in everything we do. But the only solution for that false wisdom, that satanic wisdom, that worldly wisdom is what? Godly wisdom. You replace it with godly wisdom. Let me give you an example of how satanic wisdom or worldly wisdom, when it sits in, it creates deep bitterness that only heavenly wisdom, God's wisdom, can replace when it takes place. True story. It was a very famous British playwright by the name of Frederick Lonsdale. And one day, it was a New Year's Eve, Lonsdale was at his private club. It's a Garrick Club in London. Some of you may know what I'm talking about. And there was another fellow playwright, and his name was Sir Edward Seymour Hicks. While they're celebrating this New Year's Eve, Hicks walked up to Lonsdale, and he pointed to a man on the other side of the room where the party was taking place, a fellow member of the club. And Hicks said to Lonsdale, he said, "You know, old chap, this is a close of an old year and the beginning of a new year. Why don't you just go to this man across the room and patch up your past differences? Why don't you just go over now and wish him a happy new year?" Well, to Hicks's surprise, Lonsdale walks up to the guy with whom was feuding. He taps him on the back of his shoulder, and he says, "Happy New Year, but only one." You see, bitter envy produces deadly poison of resentment, and we practice satanic wisdom. Hear me right on this one. This bitter envy caused Satan to be thrown out of heaven. This satanic wisdom, this bitter envy, caused Cain to kill his brother Abel. This satanic wisdom, this bitter envy, caused Joseph's brother to sell Joseph into slavery. This bitter envy caused Korah and thousands of others to rebel against Moses' leadership, and the ground opened up and swallowed them all. Bitter envy caused selfish ambition, and selfish ambition clouds your judgment. Selfish ambition says, "My way or the highway." Selfish ambition causes us to scheme and plot and maneuver and manipulate. Selfish ambition wrecked homes. Selfish ambition wrecked many a church. Selfish ambition twists the very meaning of love that the Scripture talks about, of being selfless and self-giving, and makes it to be selfish. James said, this type of wisdom is earthly. Why? Because it's produced by the world system. This satanic wisdom is unspiritual because it does not come from the Holy Spirit. This wisdom is demonic because its author is Satan himself. And yet the sad part is the very meaning of love that the scripture talks about, of being selfless and

to hear. And listen, the Bible shows us the negative side of worldly wisdom. Then it comes in to tell us about godly wisdom. The godly wisdom, what it looks like. Here's verses 17 and 18. And having illustrated what worldly wisdom looked like in the life of this playwright, I want to begin by illustrating to you a real live example of godly wisdom. There's a couple who live in Little Rock, Arkansas. Last name is Long, L-O-N-G. Mr. and Mrs. Long have both had their careers, spent more than 20 plus years, 3 or 4 or 5 years each, in the armed forces, in the United States Armed Forces. They served our country so faithfully. And therefore, it was not a surprise when their 20-year-old son was trying to focus on his career, he signed up and enrolled in the U.S. Army. And he put on the Army uniform. And his first job, first task, was to be a recruiting officer. And he was assigned in the recruiting office of the U.S. Army in Little Rock, Arkansas. One morning, he was standing outside the recruiting office wearing the U.S. military uniform when a terrorist drove up, did not know him from Adam, but just because he's wearing the U.S. uniform, military uniform, shot him and killed him. Fast forward a few months later, it was on the news. I get a letter from Mrs. Long in Little Rock, Arkansas, and enclosed with the letter, a generous check for leading the way. Now I want to read it to you. I am the mother of the young soldier, Private William Andrew Long, killed in Little Rock, Arkansas, in front of the recruiting station by an Islamic terrorist. I can think of no better way to honor God than to use part of the money left to us by our son to reach the unsaved Muslim people. Now, beloved, listen to me. That is godly wisdom. That is not a natural wisdom. That is not worldly wisdom. Here they are, grieving deeply for the loss of their son, grief-stricken, pained, and hurt. And yet, this couple who operated on godly wisdom wanted to be sure that the very people who killed her son, their son, hear the gospel message of the love of Jesus Christ. That's why James said, godly wisdom comes from above. In the Hebrew language, when they say anything comes from above, meaning come from God. Anything comes from below comes from the devil. It's just the way the Hebrew people speak. Later on, James says, every good gift comes from above. Godly wisdom is the kind of wisdom that comes from the very heart of God, who is all wise. All wise to make no mistakes. All wise that has your best interest at heart even when you can't see it. All wise, and his perfect will operates for the good. And then James goes on to give us 8 characteristics of that godly wisdom. Underline them in your Bible, verses 17 and 18. First, it is pure. Second, it is peaceable or peace-loving. Thirdly, it is gentle. Fourthly, it is open to reason. 5, it is full of mercy. 6, it has good fruit. 7, it is impartial. And number 8, it is sincere. Let me give you a short summary of each of these very quickly. What's pure mean? He's talking about the purity of motives. Because only God can judge motives. We judge action, but he's the only one who judges motives. This purity is the purity of the inner experience, not the outward expression. This purity is seen only and examined only by God himself. While God is concerned about action, but he's far more concerned about what's inside of us, the inside.

0: inside purity, because he knows that the action will follow. And I don't know about you, that gives me peace. That comforts me. It really does. Because even when people misjudge you and misjudge your motives and question your motives and they don't know and they falsely accuse you, you can look up to heaven and say, Lord, I am so thankful that you know the purity of my motive. It is possible to do the right thing, to say the right words. It is possible to give the right impression. It is possible to go through the right motions with impure hearts. And if the heart is impure, activities are tainted. Secondly, it's peaceable. When the heart is pure, you are at peace. You are at peace with God, and you are at peace with yourself. And actually, you're also at peace with others, even if they're not at peace with you. When we deal with evil people and fallen people and sinful people and falsely accuse us, we still experience that inner peace. False peace loves to sweep sin under the carpet. False peace rationalizes sin and calls it grace. That's false peace. False peace focuses on the outward display. Look at me, boys. But their lives on the inside is in turmoil. It's a strife from within. And only God knows that. Thirdly, it's gentle. What does it mean? We all roll down and become doormats? Absolutely not. That's not what it means. It means that you have strength, that you do have power, but you got them under control. That when you have it in your hand to hurt somebody, you don't do it. That's the power. You are filled with compassion, but never, never, never compromise your conviction, the truth. Fourthly, it's open to reason. God's wisdom expresses itself this way. Just listen to me. Look, I am not stubborn, but I have strong conviction. I am not unreasonable, but I have high standards. I am not argumentative, but I stand for the truth. You see, that is godly wisdom. And that's what reasonable means. Being reasonable means that I'm willing to listen. I really am. I'm willing to learn. I learn from even godless people. I learn. But never cave into the pressure to compromise. Number five, full of mercy. The word here used actually has a double meaning. Forgiving those who wronged us, but then be willing in our hearts when the time comes and they need our help, we'll give it to them. That's mercy. Mercy is contrary to human nature. Number six, full of fruit. What is this fruit is all about? Love, peace, joy. And that cannot be manufactured. I can't say, well, if I do these things, I will get the fruit of the Spirit. It doesn't work that way. You cannot manufacture the fruit of the Spirit. They grow from the inside out like a plant, like a tree. A small plant grows up to be a big tree. And it only happens to those who are indwelt by the Holy Spirit, who are seeking His wisdom day in and day out, moment by moment. Number seven, impartial. God shows no favoritism. And those who receive wisdom from God, who constantly seek wisdom and apply it in their lives, they too are not going to show favoritism. Worldly wisdom will make a person like a chameleon. You know, it's one thing here, another thing there, and you don't know where they stand. Worldly wisdom will make a person be what he is not or what she's not. Worldly wisdom puts a mask on. Worldly wisdom want to please people so that what people think of me is the most important thing in the world. Worldly wisdom will be like the old commercial, image is everything. You know what I'm talking about? Worldly wisdom is inauthentic. Number eight, sincerity. What does it mean? It means whole, complete, united, all one unit. And that's why the psalmist cries out to God and he says, "Oh Lord, unite my heart in the fear of thee." What does that mean? Can you have a divided heart? You better believe it. There are people going in so many directions these days and they think a pill is going to help them. They cry with the psalmist, "Unite my heart, unite my mind, unite my will, that everything in me is ready to fear you, obey you, walk by your wisdom." In fact, you find in the scripture that this unity, the unity of the heart and the personal unity and the unity in the family and the unity in the church, there is a unique blessing both in the Old Testament and in the New Testament. But I haven't come to the most important question that I'm sure some of you are asking. Okay, you told us about worldly wisdom. You told us about godly wisdom. How and where can I get this godly wisdom? I'm glad you asked. I'm going to go back to the very first message. James 1:5. James 1:5 tells us how to get this godly wisdom. In fact, you know what he says? I'll give you the bottom line. I'm going to read the verse. Bottom line, he says, it's yours for the asking. Isn't it amazing that you know that you can get it for the asking, but we don't ask for it? Listen to what he said. James 1:5. If any of you lacks wisdom, you should ask God, who gives liberally or generously to all without finding fault, and it will be given to him. Would you pledge with me, beginning today, that you will seek that wisdom not just once a day, but every time you confront the situation, every time, several times a day, give me your wisdom, Lord. You promised in your word that if you lack it and ask for it, you'll give it to me. And as you receive it day by day, moment by moment, you're going to wake up one day and say, I am operating by God's wisdom.
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0: 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You know, Pastor Greg, so many people have enjoyed the movie Jesus Revolution, but they've asked you a lot of did it really happen like that questions, you know?
1: Yes.
0: Well, there's a way to get the full story, the true story, and that's by way of a book we're making available, the original book, Jesus Revolution. Let's talk about some of the questions that you've had. Let me shoot some questions to you as sort of a lightning round, and you give us quick answers to these questions. All right?
1: All right.
0: So,
1: let's go.
0: Did Pastor Chuck really look like Kelsey Grammer?
1: You know, they do slightly resemble each other.
0: Yeah.
1: But the answer is you have to decide that for yourself.
0: All right. So did Kathy have a part in you coming to the Lord?
1: No, that's actually a little bit of film magic there. There's two stories in the original story, how I came to faith. And it was a girl that I had met who was a Christian, and she was at the Christian meeting, and it kind of drew me there to hear the gospel. But I told this to the director, John Irwin. He said, you can't have two love interests in one movie, so we're going to have it all be just Kathy. Well, the other girl wasn't really a love interest, but she did get my attention. So the answer is no, Kathy did not play a role in bringing me to Christ. I met Kathy after I became a Christian. Sorry if that messes it up for you.
0: So this was in the movie. Did the historic band Love Song really get its start after informally playing a couple of tunes for Pastor Chuck Smith?
1: Yeah, very true. They were already a pre-existing rock band. They all came to Christ, and they were just writing some new songs, some Christian songs, and they went to see Pastor Chuck because the Jesus movement was beginning to take off at that point, and they went into his office and played. And I have to tell you, when just the guys played, just them and their guitars and their beautiful harmonies, it was so impressive. It was so incredible. And Chuck was deeply moved and asked them, I think, to play at church that night. And so that was really the beginning of what we call today contemporary Christian music.
0: Yeah. Did Chuck really wash the feet of hippies coming into the church?
1: Yes. Well, the story is told that they had replaced the carpet at Calvary Chapel. And the young hippie kids were coming in, and they were barefoot, and they were sitting in the pews, and they were putting their toes to the little holes that held the little communion cups. After you received communion, there would be a place to put your cup. So they were poking their toes through, and so the elders came to Chuck and said, Pastor Chuck, we can't have these kids coming into the church barefoot. They have to wear shoes. Well, he didn't want to put any barrier between these kids and hearing the gospel. So he said, well, they should come in anyway. No, we just put in new carpet, they said. So Chuck came up with a solution. He decided he would wash the feet of the kids so they could come into church barefoot. So that's a true story.
0: Well, all these stories are recounted in your book called Jesus Revolution, are they not?
1: Yeah, that's right. You know, Dave, actually, the author of the book is Ellen Vaughn, who's a prolific, outstanding writer, but it was written with me because I told her the stories. So it's actually in her voice. It's beautifully written. She does a deep dive into the history of the time, into the culture, what was going on in America, the backdrop of the Jesus movement. 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
0: Yeah, that's right. 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
5: Hi, I'm Todd Nettleton, and this is the Voice of the Martyrs Radio. Pastor Patrick Sylvian has served in Dele in the Central African Republic for more than 30 years, even as Islamist rebels cross the nearby border and attack Christians. When fighting intensified, Patrick organized rotating prayer services across the area's churches, urging believers to stand firm even when facing death. His resolve was tested when Islamists attacked him on his motorbike and threatened to behead him. Patrick made one request. He wanted to pray. As he knelt, the attackers inexplicably left. Pray for Pastor Patrick and for the long-suffering Christians of the Central African Republic.
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8: Hello, I'm David Jeremiah. As America marks 250 years, this ought to be a moment not for anger, but for prayer, not for division, but for grace. 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
17: He's already said in John 6:35, he says, I am the bread of life. John 6:35, Jesus said unto them, I am the bread of life. He that cometh to me shall never hunger. He that believeth in me shall never thirst. So in that John 6:35 verse, where he says, I am the bread of life, it's interesting because in each one of the I am statements, there is an inherent qualifier or excluder when Jesus said, I am. In John 6:35, when Jesus says he's the bread of life, he's saying he's the bread of life only for those who hunger and thirst in life for more than they've found. That's a qualifier. See, that inherent qualifier is that if a person feels he has no hunger, he has no thirst in his soul, then Jesus is saying in John 6:35, when he's saying, well, I'm not the bread of life for you. I am the bread of life has no value for the person who doesn't feel hungry and thirsty. Because after all, if a person is not hungry, he has no need for Jesus as a bread of life. Jesus said, I am the light of the world. In John 8:12, then spake Jesus again unto them, saying, I am the light of the world. He that followeth me shall not walk in darkness, but shall have the light of life. And that verse in John 8:12, Jesus has said that he's the light of the world, but only for those who know that they're walking in darkness. If a person doesn't feel that his life is a world of darkness, he doesn't need any light of life. Because after all, if a person doesn't feel he's in darkness, he has no need for Jesus as a light of life. Now, in our chapter here, Jesus says, I am the door in verse 9, he's, I am the door. By me, if any man enter in, he shall be saved and shall go in and out and find pasture. In that verse, in verse 9, Jesus has said he's the door, but it's only for those who feel shut out into a place of danger. They feel the need to enter into a place where they can be protected, be safe, be secure. And if a person doesn't feel unsafe and he doesn't feel insecure in life, he doesn't need Jesus as the door. Because after all, if a person doesn't feel exposed and insecure in life, he doesn't feel like he needs to get into a place of protection and security. He has no need for Jesus as the door. Now here, Jesus is saying, I am the good shepherd in verse 11. Verse 11, I am the good shepherd. Now, in verse 11, Jesus said he's a good shepherd, but it's only for those who feel lost. He's only a good shepherd for those who feel they have no direction in life. Only for those who feel they need a shepherd in their lives. Take over, direct me, be my guide in life. A person feels that he's got direction in his life, a person feels he doesn't feel lost, then the person has no need for Jesus as the good shepherd, because after all, again, if a person doesn't feel lost and without direction in life, he doesn't need Jesus as a good shepherd. Now, Jesus, in another passage, as much as said, I am, he didn't say it, but as much said, I am the physician in Mark 2:17. Mark 2:17, when Jesus heard it, he saith unto him, they that are whole have no need of the physician, but they that are sick, I came not to call the righteous, but sinners to repentance. So in that verse, in that Mark 2:17 verse, Jesus, in essence, has said, I am the physician. But again, only for those who feel sick and feel the need of a physician. If a person doesn't feel sick from his own sin, he doesn't need a Jesus as the physician to heal from his sins. Because after all, again, if a person doesn't feel sick with his own sins, what's he need Jesus for? As a physician to heal him. Jesus is the bread. Jesus is the light. Jesus is the door. Jesus is the shepherd. Jesus is the physician. Only for those who feel they need bread in life. Only for those who feel they need light in life. Only for those who feel they need a door for protection to get in a protected place. Only for those who need a shepherd in life or need guidance. Only for those who need a physician in life. If a person doesn't feel hungry and a person doesn't feel they're in darkness and a person doesn't feel insecure and unprotected, unsafe, and a person doesn't feel sick in their soul, that person has no need for Jesus to satisfy, no need for Jesus to enlighten, no need for Jesus to protect, no need for Jesus to heal. That explains why people have no interest in Jesus. It's because in their state, in their lives, they feel no need for what Jesus came to offer. Now that reminds me of fishing. I always get reminded of fishing. Last Tuesday, the night before Tuesday, was a full moon. And the light of the moon beamed over the water all night long. And that enabled the fish to see the sardine bait, and they fed all night long. So here I come along in the morning, and the fish we wanted, they've been feasting all night on sardines. And I'm saying, look what I got for you. And I saw the fish below the boat. I saw the fish down there. They were close to the boat. I saw them there. And I dropped the hooked bait right in front of them. And I saw, so that's not interesting. And I caught no fish. Why? They didn't feel hunger. So they weren't interested. And after all, if a fish feels full, what's he need with what I'm gonna present to him for bait? The problem is that the fish that we wanted, they didn't feel the need for the food that was offered to them. That explains again why people can know the gospel. They've got it in their head. Jesus died for their sins. They understand that. Jesus can cleanse them from their sins. They understand that. Jesus can give them a place in heaven. They understand that. But if a person doesn't feel he has sins that need to be forgiven, he's got no interest in Jesus, the sin forgiver. And if a person doesn't feel he's dirty, rotten sinner to be cleaned up, he has no interest in Jesus, the sin cleanser. And if a person doesn't feel he needs a place in heaven when he dies, he's got no interest in Jesus, the heaven admitter. It all comes down to what a person feels he has need of. That reminds me of a criminal lawyer who's a friend of mine. Whenever he has a meeting with a criminal who's in jail for the first time, the criminal lawyer always starts off by asking the criminal in jail when he meets him the first time, hi, how are you? And he always says this, how can I help you? Now, it's obvious this is a criminal in jail. But the criminal lawyer knows how he can help him. But the criminal lawyer, he needs to hear it from the criminal. He needs to hear the criminal say, I need help. Well, how can I help you? And the criminal lawyer says, I really like to get a copy of this book. All right, that's all you need? He'll get you a copy of the book. So it's the same with Jesus. Jesus, in essence, is saying to every person, how can I help you? And if a person never even answers in prayer to Jesus for how he can help them, then for that person, Jesus is nothing. Jesus can't give him anything he needs. Jesus is so much for a person to be helped, but until a person feels that he needs Jesus to help him, Jesus is of no value to that person. For Jesus to help a person has to say the words of the song we sing, I need Jesus, my need I now confess. No friend like him in times of deep distress. I need Jesus, the need I gladly own. Though some may bear their load alone, yet I need Jesus. I need Jesus, I need a friend like him. A friend to guide when paths of life are dim. I need Jesus when foes my soul assail. Alone, I know I can but fail. So I need Jesus. I need Jesus. I need him to the end. I need him like no one like him. He's the sinner's friend. I need Jesus. No other friend will do. So constant, kind, so strong and true. Yes, I need Jesus. Now, in verse 11, Jesus says, if you need me, I'm a shepherd. He calls himself a shepherd. He calls himself a shepherd right away.

pastures and go beside still waters. The Lord is my shepherd, therefore my soul is restored. The Lord is my shepherd, therefore I walk in paths of righteousness. The Lord is my shepherd, therefore I fear no evil and I'm comforted when I walk through the valley of death. The Lord is my shepherd, therefore I eat in peace, even in front of my enemies. The Lord is my shepherd, therefore my cup runs over in abundance. The Lord is my shepherd, therefore goodness and mercy follows me. The Lord is my shepherd, therefore I'm going to live in God's house forever. Now, in verse 11, Jesus has just identified himself as the shepherd. He's the shepherd who is the Lord of Psalm 23. So that means all those wonderful benefits that I just read, they happen to a person when Jesus is their shepherd. Psalm 23 can be summed up by saying that when Jesus is a person's shepherd in life, that person has got satisfaction, he's got peace, he's got restoration, he's got righteousness, he's got comfort, he's got mercy, and he's got a home in heaven forever. All those wonderful benefits happen to a person when the Lord Jesus is that person's shepherd. But by contrast, when Jesus is not a person's shepherd in life, there's no satisfaction, there's no peace, there's no restoration, there's no righteousness, there's no comfort, there's no mercy, there's no home in heaven forever. Forget about it. Right now, our country is shaken by a wave of murders. I mean, if it's not the attempted murders of Trump, President Trump, it's the murder of the Ukrainian on the tram, whatever, the train. It's the successful murder of Charlie Kirk. It's the murders of the four college women in Idaho. And with all these murders, there's a lot of searching to identify what is the commonality of the murderers. There's a lot of effort going in right now to try to identify what single characteristic is there in those murderers that can change. Well, this one's a transgender. This one has a love relationship with a transgender. This one's that. This one's that. But the characteristic of those murderers is that they don't have the benefits of Psalm 23. That's clear. They don't have satisfaction. They don't have peace. And the call, just be a better person, that just doesn't work to change the heart of the murderer. The single characteristic of all the murderers is that they don't have Jesus as their shepherd in their lives. And the good news is that can be changed. That can be changed because Jesus can become the shepherd of a person's life who has no satisfaction, no peace in life. And the reason a person has no satisfaction, peace in life, and that they can have Jesus as their shepherd is because Jesus is the type of shepherd who's trying to find people that have no satisfaction, peace in life, and he wants those people to have him as their shepherd. So this is Ezekiel 34:11. Thus saith the Lord God, behold, I, even I, will search my sheep and seek them out as a shepherd seeketh out his flock in the day that he's among the sheep that are scattered, so will I seek out my sheep and will deliver them out of all places they have been scattered in the cloudy and dark day. It was interesting that on the day of the murder of Charlie Kirk, the governor of the state where he was murdered started his address to the nation by saying, it's a dark day in America. Well, Jesus said that he's working on dark days to deliver the lost. That's Ezekiel 34:12. Out of all places where they've been scattered in the cloudy and dark day. And when a person does turn to Jesus for Jesus to become his shepherd, that person finds Jesus to be gentle and to be caring. And he's described in Isaiah 40:11. He shall feed his flock like a shepherd. He shall gather the lambs with his arm and carry them in his bosom, and shall gently lead those that are with young. Now the rabbis, they call themselves shepherds, but Jesus called himself in verse 11, I am the good shepherd, good shepherd. The Greek word for good there is the word kalos. And here's another place where kalos is used. 1 Corinthians 9:15, Paul said, it were better for me to die. It were kalos for me to die. So that shows us that the word kalos means better. So that means that what Jesus said in verse 11, and he said, I am the good shepherd,

0: He said, I am the better shepherd, better than the rabbis. Now, I face many challenges when I speak to Israelis, but one particular challenge I face, so I speak to Israelis about God, is that what they associate, the Israelis, with God is the Orthodox, especially the ultra-Orthodox in Israel. Like the Orthodox who live in these communities called Mir Sharim in Jerusalem, or B'nai Brak in Tel Aviv, where if you happen to mistakenly drive your car by accident into one of those communities on Saturday, you might expect a brick to be thrown through your window. Those Orthodox refuse to serve in the military while everybody else has to, women and men. Many do not even acknowledge the existence of the state of Israel, and yet they demand and receive that the people of Israel who serve in the community, shed their blood, that they support them financially so that they can continue to study all their lifetimes, and they refuse a job to support themselves. That's the image that the Israelis, many Israelis have of God, what I speak to them about God. Not a pleasant image. And this is where the word kalos is so important in verse 11, because when Jesus said in verse 11, I am the good shepherd, I am the kalos, I am the better shepherd. In other words, Jesus is saying in verse 11, I'm better than the rabbi shepherds the people have known. He's saying, I'm better than the Orthodox who say they have the control of the worship of God in Israel today. So in verse 11, Jesus is called the better shepherd. Now in Hebrews 13:20, Jesus is called the great shepherd. And the reason is given why he's called the great shepherd in Hebrews 13:20, which says, now the God of peace that brought again from the dead, our Lord Jesus, that great shepherd of the sheep through the blood of the everlasting covenant. So in that verse, in Hebrews 13:20, the reason that Jesus is the great shepherd is because he used his blood to make the covenant or the agreement with God to raise us from the dead, like he was raised from the dead, which is the same reason why Jesus says in verse 11, he is the better shepherd. Verse 11, if we plug in the word better, it goes like this. I am the better shepherd. The better shepherd gives his life for the sheep. He's the better shepherd because he gave his life for the sheep. None of the other shepherds sacrificed themselves so that the sheep could have everlasting life. And he didn't just give up his life. Verse 11 makes it clear that Jesus gave his life for the sheep. Now, again, that reminds me of last week when I explained to the Israelis, was talking a lot about how Jesus had a life of suffering, and I would say his life is life of suffering. I said, he suffered all the time, he's suffering. He's a baby, he suffers, doesn't even have a place to be born except a barn. He suffers in his family, he's got brothers that don't acknowledge him. He suffers by having no place to call his home, he doesn't have a home. He suffers by being persecuted, he's leaving places because people are trying to kill him. He's suffering by having many of his followers abandon him. He suffers by being betrayed by one of his closest, and he suffers physically. He's tortured to death with lashings and the cross. So the one word that describes the life of Jesus, as I told him, is a life of suffering. And I explained that Jesus suffered with man. He was there in man's sufferings. And then on Wednesday night, as the group was struggling to translate Isaiah 53, there was one point that came crystal clear to the group. They saw this person in Isaiah 53 was punished for their sins. They got that. So I was explaining that. I said, you know, this week we've been talking about how Jesus suffered with us, but here in Isaiah 53, and I just finished saying this way I said, we see that Jesus suffered, and that's when one of the Israeli ladies said, for us. He suffered for us. I said, exactly. He suffered with us, and he suffered for us. And this word for in this good shepherd gives us life for the sheep. This is the gospel message. The word for, this sets Jesus apart from all other shepherds. Verse 11, the good shepherd gives his life for the sheep. That word for really has two meanings. First meaning gives the image of a shepherd, as he was talking about in the following verses, of a shepherd who sees a danger coming. He talks about a wolf, and the shepherd steps in. Shepherd's not like the hireling. Shepherd steps in between the danger and the sheep to protect the sheep. And in the process of protecting the sheep, the shepherd dies. This is the dying for that happens in the process of protecting the sheep. Jesus did die for the sheep, as in the process of protecting the sheep, as we were under attack by the devil, the wolf, who has the power of death, and Jesus died for us while he was protecting us from the devil. That's what Hebrews 2:14 says. Hebrews 2:14, for as much then as the children are partakers of flesh and blood, he also himself likewise took part of the same, that through death he might destroy him that had the power of death, that is the devil, and deliver them who through fear of death were all their lifetime subject to bondage, slavery. So our attacker was the devil. The devil used death to attack us. And when Jesus died, he was protecting us from death, as Hebrews 2:14 says, Hebrews 2:14, through death, Jesus might destroy him that had the power of death, that is the devil. So Jesus, he was just talking about in the next verses, the hireling runs away when he sees the danger coming. But Jesus did not run away when he saw the danger approaching. He stepped forward and protected us even to the point where he died in the process of protecting us. And the recent picture or illustration that we have seen of a person dying while protecting is that of this man named Corey Compitoir, who came with his family to hear Trump speak at the rally in Butler, Pennsylvania. And Corey and his family had the seats right near the podium where Trump was speaking. And when Corey heard those rifle shots, he knew they were aimed at Trump. And so Corey dove over to cover his family, and a bullet hit Corey and killed him. He died instantly. He died while protecting his family. Now, that's quite a scene. Just imagine that scene. Corey's family is under the dead body of Corey. He's dead weight. He's over them. He just has died protecting them. And just picture the family then pushing the dead body of their father and husband so they can get up. Corey's family is alive. And as they looked at the dead body of Corey, they knew the only reason why they were alive was because he died to protect them. Now, that's a picture for us. And in a sense, we are Corey's family. It's specifically at the time of communion. It's a time of communion time when we take these symbols of the death of Jesus, you know, the broken bread, the broken body, remind us of the body broken for us that we might live. It's that poured out red juice or wine that reminds us of the blood of Jesus who was poured out for us that we might live. And Corey dies for his family that they might live, and Jesus dies for us that we might live. Now, this is the first meaning of the word for in verse 11.
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5: So I heard the story of a little girl that grabbed a piece of paper and some crayons, and she sat down to draw. Her mother asked, "Honey, what are you drawing?" She said, "I'm going to draw a picture of God." Mom said, "Honey, nobody knows what God looks like." A little girl said, "They will when I'm done." What does God look like? What is God like? God is good. In fact, the Bible even says God is love. God is love. "Behold, what manner of love the Father has given unto us, that we should be called the children of God. Greater love has no man than this, that he lay down his life for his friends. For God so loved the world, he gave his only begotten Son. Whoever believes in him should not perish, but have everlasting life." His love for us is unchanging, it's consistent, and it's inexhaustible. It's so wonderful. So listen to this. In his holiness, he is unapproachable. In his love, he approaches us. Let me say that again. In his holiness, he's unapproachable. How can I approach a holy God, a perfect, flawless God? I'm sinful. I fall short. He's unapproachable. But in his love, he approaches us. He says, "You come now to me. I want a relationship with you."
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12: So wherever you are on the spectrum, I wonder if we could say to the Lord tonight, "I choose the truth. 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Are you ready? 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